0: incur a penalty, a financial penalty, where they fail to deliver the goods and services that they're contracted to deliver within the timeline that they were contracted to deliver those goods and services. So we emphasized the imposition of liquidated damages where persons exceed their contracted timeline. We further emphasized the cabinet's expectation that beyond the imposition of liquidated damages, where they still fail to deliver the goods and services during the liquidated damages period, that immediate steps be taken to terminate contracts, those contractors who go beyond a specified length of time after which liquidated damages start to be introduced. Relatedly, we emphasized that the requirement of performance bonds, almost all providers of goods and services to the government, particularly services, but almost all providers of goods and services through their contracts are required to have performance bonds in place, which are basically financial instruments that assure that if they fail to deliver on their obligations, that the government has a financial instrument that we can call on and recover costs. We emphasize that performance bonds are required and PSs have a responsibility to ensure that performance bonds are in place and they will be held responsible for any instance where performance bonds are not in place or where those performance bonds are allowed to expire or to lapse before the discharge of the contractual obligations. And so clear instructions were issued in this regard. We also issued very clear instructions in relation to contract variations and the use of contingencies within contracts. There has been in the past a practice that contingencies are allowed that gave some flexibility on contractual prices. We gave an instruction that these will no longer be allowed, and any variations to the contractually agreed price must come back to the original approving authority for the contract. So these were some of the measures that were discussed, amongst others, aimed essentially at putting in place an administrative architecture to ensure that contractors are held to the terms and conditions of their contract, that they discharge their obligations in a timely manner, and to ensure that ministries, regions, and government departments put in place arrangements to ensure that this objective is realized. Together, these measures constitute a comprehensive range of, or set, a comprehensive set of arrangements that have one objective in mind, that the citizens of Guyana get the goods and services in a more timely manner that we contract providers to provide those goods and services to the state and therefore by extension to the citizens. And these form, of course, part of the broader menu of measures that President Ali's government is implementing, aimed at improving the quality of service that we provide to our citizens.
1: As Guyana prepares to celebrate 60 years of being an independent nation, our national songs continue to echo the story of who we are. Ms. Marlin, can you just share with me, you know, the importance or more so the significance of having separate competitions for the lyrics of the song and the music before independence in 1966?
2: Well, before independence, there was need to get the lyrics for the anthem. The lyrics was, there was a competition, and there were many entries to the competition, and the person who won the lyrics was the Reverend Luker. He was a priest at All Saints in New Amsterdam. Mr. Potter wrote a lot of our songs, which we will probably hear about later on. But the most important one was the national anthem. And he wrote the music for that, and it was learned by various school children before it was performed on the night when we became independent.
1: What is it that, you know, would have inspired Mr. Luker to write Guyana's anthem?
2: He wrote the lyrics. While I understand he wrote it while he was on the boat crossing the Burbage River. Yeah. And if you notice in the lines of the anthem, We'll hear him talking about the rivers and all the fauna and flora of Guyana in the composition of his lyrics.
1: Each verse in the national anthem tells a story. Miss Marlin, can you just break down the meaning

were the slaves, the indentured laborers who came to Guyana. And finally, the fourth verse urges us to pledge our love and give our service to this great land of ours.

0: Peter's rendition won the competition, which is the one we sing today. The other two compositions, they told them that this was so nice, they must go back and write words for it.
1: Yeah.
0: So we got two other

0: sun.
1: Why is it important that the second verse reflects the history of slavery and indentureship?
2: I think that's very important because remember, the slaves came and they worked for hundreds of years on the plantations. They worked, they toiled, and the conditions weren't all that good. And then after they worked for so many years, emancipation came on, but the work still had to go on. So that's where they tried to bring the Indian workers from India, and they came and they worked also on the plantation. And I think they worked together because in my readings, I saw that in Victoria Village, both parties, Indians and Africans, lived together and worked together. So that's important. That's where our living together as a nation began.

His Excellency Dr. Mohamed Irfan Ali, President of the Cooperative Republic of Guyana. Honorable Vikram Bharat, Minister of Natural Resources. Distinguished members of Cabinet, members of the Diplomatic Corps, heads of international and regional organizations, officials of the Ministry of Natural Resources, the Guyana Geology and Mines Commission, and the Guyana Gold Board, representatives of private sector bodies and the business community, members of the media. My name is Kiana Wilberg, and I am pleased to serve as your Master of Ceremonies this evening. It is my distinct pleasure to welcome you all to the launch of Guyana's national brand for gold and jewelry products, along with the unveiling of the 60th Independence Anniversary commemorative gold medallion. For centuries, El Dorado has endured as one of the world's most powerful legends, a promise of immeasurable gold, grandeur, and power. Explorers, adventurers, and colonizers crossed continents in pursuit of it, drawn by the idea of a golden realm whose wealth seemed beyond imagination. But this evening, just days away from Guyana's 60th independence anniversary, we are not here to chase a myth. We are here to reclaim a story, one rooted in the legacy of our gold industry that spans more than 150 years. Across generations, Guyana's history with gold has sustained livelihoods, built enterprises, and helped shape our economic identity. Tonight, under the vision and direction of His Excellency, President Dr. Mohamed Irfan Ali, we mark the next chapter of our incredible

0: Incredible story with gold. A chapter that takes Guyana from raw material to refined beauty, from natural resource to national brand. This, ladies and gentlemen, is El Dorado Reimagined. Please put your hands together and join me in marking this historic occasion. Our first speaker for tonight is Mr. Viad Prasad, Vice Chairman of the Guyana Jewelers Association. I'd invite him now to make brief remarks.
1: His Excellency, the President of the Cooperative Republic of Guyana, Dr. Mohamed Irfan Ali, government ministers, members of the diplomatic corps, fellow Guyanese, and my colleagues in the jewelry industry, good evening. On the 26th of May, Guyana celebrates 60 years of independence, a diamond jubilee that honors not only our sovereignty and resilience, but also the industries that help shape our national identity. In the decades following independence, gold emerged as one of the pillars of Guyana's economy, driving employment, trade, and development across the country. By the 2000s, gold mining contributed as much as 9% of Guyana's GDP and nearly half of the nation's total exports. From this foundation, almost two generations now of Guyanese craftsmen and artisans rose to prominence, transforming raw gold into symbols of culture, identity, and pride. From bold handcrafted bangles and intricate filigree work to distinctive nugget and hammered gold designs, Guyanese jewelry has developed a style that is uniquely its own and recognized internationally. In Guyana, jewelry making is one of the few traditional crafts that remains fully monetized today, sustaining both livelihoods and legacy. As we celebrate our Diamond Jubilee, we honor not only our history, but the brilliance forged by the Guyanese hands that continue to define us today. This evening provides an important platform for Guyanese jewelers to showcase their talent, creativity, and craftsmanship at a national initiative at this magnitude. The Guyana Jewels Association is proud to partner in this historic launch and to support the continued development of a stronger, more structured, and internationally competitive jewelry sector. We are particularly emboldened by the visionary leadership of His Excellency, whose commitment to sustainable development and economic modernization is ensuring that Guyana's treasures, both mineral and the human, shine brighter on the global stage than ever before. As we look toward the future, let us continue to polish our national character with the same precision we apply to our craft. May the spirit of our independence live on for generations to come. Happy 60th, Guyana. Thank you.
2: Excellency, the President of the Cooperative Republic of Guyana, Dr. Mohamed Irfan Ali, the Minister of Natural Resources, Honorable Vikram Bharat, senior ministers, members of the diplomatic corps, all representatives of government ministries and agencies, special invitees, ladies and gentlemen. It is an honor for me, on behalf of the Guyana Gold and Diamond Miners Association, to join you tonight at this auspicious event. As a nation, we are days away from celebrating 60 years since we have broken free from colonial rule and became a sovereign state, with the right to chart our own course as nation builders. Nation building, like gold mining, requires starting from scratch, venturing into unfamiliar and hostile territory with no guarantees of success, requiring tremendous faith and hard work before any tangible progress is realized. Nation builders, like gold miners, must dig through layers of history, colonial legacy, and divisive loyalties to reach the gravel that will yield something stable, unifying, and valuable underneath. As with building a gold mine, the same too with building a nation, the task is one fraught with perils and setbacks, with success requiring long time horizons and perseverance, deliberate actions with no reliance on serendipity, through collective effort and employing the right tools to achieve the desired results. Given the stunning similarities between nation building and gold mining, it is very fitting that a Guyanese minted medallion of 99% pure Guyanese gold was chosen to commemorate our Diamond Jubilee. I cannot think of a better symbol to embody the resilience of our nation through the past decades and to serve as a lodestone for future success. The minting of these medallions in Guyana is also a historic event, marking the first time bullion quality gold has ever been refined on our shores. This event heralds a tectonic paradigm shift in the manner in which we offer our gold to the world. Such an evolution in this gold sector marks Guyana's transition from a supply of raw materials into a purveyor of value-added investment-grade metals. Over the years, throughout the Caribbean and North America, Guyana's gold has gained a reputation for its quality, high quality and pristine. The most sought-after gold, not just to be utilized in the creation of exquisite jewelry, but also to hold as a store of value. With the introduction of this one-of-a-kind, limited edition creation, Guyanese gold enthusiasts can own a piece of Guyana's gold, medallions struck with symbols of national pride to be passed on as heirlooms, thereby creating a next generation of enthusiasts who will possess pieces that, many, many years from now, will maintain their irrefutable traceability to our nation. Tonight, we also celebrate the launching of Guyana's national gold and jewelry brand. When we reflect on the cricket band and other pieces of iconic designs birthed in Guyana at the hands of our skilled artisans who have built on the traditions and legacies of their forefathers, the branding of Guyanese jewelry is a warranted endeavor that is long overdue. Officially linking the provenance of the jewelry manufactured in Guyana will allow our artisans to further benefit from the authenticity and cultural heritage associated with these unique creations. Our government must be applauded for these excellent initiatives. It is testament to His Excellency's vision of ensuring that while Guyana continues to benefit from the boon in our oil and natural gas sector, we must continue to develop all the natural resources that we have been blessed with, ensuring a lasting, diversified economy, not over-dependent on one commodity or sector. I wish to once more express my extreme delight to have been afforded the opportunity to give some remarks at this monumental event. As we celebrate our 60th year of independence, let's be grateful for the struggles and the triumphs that have tested and fortified us as a nation, so that, like gold, we become indestructible and last for an eternity. Thank you.
0: Honorable Vikram Bharat, Minister of Natural Resources, I'd invite him now to make brief remarks.
1: Thank you, Kiana. His Excellency, Dr. Mohamed Irfan Ali, President of the Cooperative Republic of Guyana, ministers of government, members of the diplomatic community in Guyana, members of the Jewelry Association and the jewelry sector, members of the Guyana Gold and Diamond Miners Association, members of the Guyana Gold Board, GGMC, staff of the Ministry of Natural Resources, special invitees, members of the private sector, good evening, and thank you for being here as tonight we commemorate our 60th independence anniversary in fine style by the launching of this medallion tonight, a 1 ounce pure gold medallion, which will be for sale tonight. The launching of this medallion tonight is not only a showcase of Guyana's gold of craftsmanship, but it is also a demonstration of the President Ali's led administration commitment to growing the non-oil sector, or continuing to incentivize and expand the traditional productive sectors. And you would have heard just a few moments ago from Andron the importance of continuing to grow the traditional sectors and not to focus only on oil and gas, for which we are known a lot today for. And as President Ali will say, Guyana is not an oil and gas economy. Oil and gas is just a means to where we want to get. And growing, continuing to grow the gold sector, which employs directly and indirectly almost 30,000 Guyanese, it is important and also imperative that as a government we continue to work with miners, that we continue to work with jewelers, so that we build this brand. So tonight, yes, we unveil this beautiful medallion, but it is also the launch or the rebranding of a product that we want Guyana to be known for. For too long, as a country, we have exported our primary products, and we have been tasked by the president to ensure that we add value to our products. Because when we add value to our products, we realize opportunities for our private sector. We create employment, direct and indirect employment for our people. And we realize the true benefits of our resources. For too long, we have exported our primary products. And that is the reason why today we are so proud to be launching this particular coin. Gold mined in Guyana. Gold refined in Guyana, and this coin specially minted by Guyanese jewelers, Guyanese craftsmen, showing off our talent and our skill. So it is also the launch or the rebranding of a brand that we would like to be known globally, the Eldorado Reimagined brand. So when we talk of Guyana and when we hear of Guyana, not only oil and gas should come to mind, or forests, which is a blessing, should come to mind, but also gold and jewelry should come to mind as well. The president's vision and the task given by us is to sell and promote this brand that every single person entering this country would want to take back a piece of Guyana with them, in the form of a fine piece of gold jewelry made by local talent. And the Jewelry Association and the Jewelers of Guyana, I think they must be commended for the work that they have been doing over the years. Sometimes we don't recognize the work they do as much as we should. But there are many people in the jewelry sector who have spent decades growing the sector to where it is today. And today, President Ali will tell you in his government, you have a partner. You have a partner that will help you to grow this sector. You have a partner that will help you to promote this sector globally so that the Eldorado Reimagined brand can be known globally, especially at a time when Guyana is gaining global prominence. So tonight we are very proud as the ministry, as the agency, and as a country, that we are at this stage where we can say we have a coin that was melted or smelted and minted in Guyana. There were many before, but it was not done locally in Guyana. So I want on behalf of myself to thank the permanent secretary and the staff of the Ministry of Natural Resources, Guyana Geology and Mines Commission, the Guyana Gold Board. They have worked hard to put together this event and to be where we are tonight. And I want to particularly thank Mr. Dominic Gaskin for the work that he has been doing with us. He has been doing a lot of work with us over the last few years in bringing together not only this event, but this brand that we would like to sell to the world. And those of you who know Mr. Gaskin and worked with him before will know that there is a great sense of pride and passion when it comes to the jewelry sector in Guyana. There's a great sense of pride that he takes in the work that he does in the jewelry sector. I wish to also thank our partners, the jewelry sector. We have recently resuscitated the Guyana Jewelry Jewelry Association. I want to thank the members for their hard work in getting us this far, but we do look forward to working with you over the next few years in growing this brand and growing the jewelry sector of Guyana. Finally, I want to thank His Excellency for the vision, for the direction, so that we can be here this evening. You have seen how impatient President Ali is when it comes to development and when it comes to things happening in this country. And at that same pace, we have been working to ensure that we are here this evening to unveil this beautiful, locally minted kind. Thank you very much.
0: Only as a nation of extraordinary resources, but one capable of transforming those resources into enduring value, identity, and global distinction. The launch of Guyana's national brand for gold and jewelry products, along with the imminent unveiling of the 60th Independence Anniversary commemorative gold medallion, is a direct expression of his belief that our resources must do more than generate wealth. They must tell our story, strengthen our enterprise, and project Guyana with the pride it deserves. Please join me in welcoming His Excellency, Dr. Mohamed Irfanali.
3: Thank you very much, Kiana. I don't know why they would do all of you such an injustice to bring me after Calvin. I think we could have all ended happily after Calvin. But you will have to bear with me. First of all, allow me to welcome all our dignitaries. I see many members of our diplomatic community, high commissioners, ambassadors, and other members of the diplomatic staff. I see many members of the cabinet, all the hardworking men and women of our jewelry industry, our gold industry, the Ministry of Natural Resources, from the private sector, and importantly, our miners also. I also want to acknowledge the presence of Gaskin, who has been pouring his energy into the development of this value-added creation, but more importantly, all of us working together to position this brand, Eldorado Reimagined, as the world's most prestigious brand. That is our job. Every one of us, from henceforth, we have one duty: to position this brand. And everyone who will be associated with this brand, our extraordinary jewelers who have stood the test of time through the good and bad times, through every aspect of our independent history, I want to applaud you, and I ask everyone in this room to give them a resounding round of applause. And that is why I'm saying, in their honor and this brand, everyone who wishes to be associated with this brand must adhere to the shared value of the brand, the shared quality of the brand, and must be willing to adopt the highest international standards and certification. That is the only way you will be part of this brand. That is non-negotiable. And we are not only going to develop this brand within the borders of Guyana. We're going to market this brand as a defining brand in celebrating history in every corner of the earth. Whether it's historical events or anniversaries like ours, we'll be positioning ourselves to present designs and also craftsmanship in this brand to meet those global events, and historical milestones. This is a way in which we are hoping to spread this brand and eventually to work with our embassies that we are establishing in high-value markets to have a duty-free area where brand El Dorado can be sold throughout the world. That is our thinking. That is where we want to be. We want everyone passing through the duty-free to have different variation of value in the brand that they can take back with them. So I have to thank all of you who have worked relentlessly hard in ensuring we are here today. Of course, thank the subject minister and his team for ensuring that the timelines were kept and we were able to achieve this historic milestone. The medallion. I invite you all to imagine for a moment, what if the soil beneath your feet, the creeks of our interior, the ancient veins of our green heartland, what if they could speak? What would they say? They would tell you a story older than colony, older than flag, older than even memory. They would whisper, gold has always lived here, and gold has always been ours. They would also tell you that gold mining in Guyana is not a new romance. It is more than a 150-year-old marriage. The first discovery was announced in 1863 along the Cuyuni River. For years, production was sporadic. Like a heartbeat, they wouldn't settle. But then came the 1890s, and with it, gold fever. The decade from 1893 to 1903 became our golden age. Literally, most production came with individuals and small groups working with little more than hope and a pan. Not everyone struck it rich, but some did, and this led to continued prospecting. Soon, the entrepreneurs arrived. They introduced quartz mining in 1890, hydraulics in 1902, dredging in 1906, and with each new machine, production intensified. Given this rich heritage of gold mining, as we stand on the threshold of our 60th independence anniversary, it is not only fitting that gold should glitter in the spotlight, but tonight, it is not doing so as a raw product extracted from our soil and shipped away. It is doing so as a finished masterpiece here in our independence, in our story. For decades, Guyana has done what so many resource-rich nations have done. We dug, we washed, we poured, and we waved goodbye. Ton after ton of primary gold, glorious, heavy, and unformed, left our shores, and with it, jobs, skills, and billions in unrealized value. We exported the treasure. And while gold brought us considerable foreign exchange earnings, in 2024, gold export receipts amounted to US $990 million. But the reality is that there is money to be made, jobs to be created, and a whole new industry to be fashioned by moving gold production higher up the value chain. I've spoken before about the need for us to be moved into refined gold products. I've thrown out the challenge for us to complement primary gold production by producing gold products, including gold jewelry. I've demanded that we climb the value chain, that we stop acting like a colony of extraction and start acting like a nation of creation. But let's be honest with ourselves. Moving up the value chain is not nearly enough. Because when it comes to gold, like rum, the world does not reward effort. It rewards distinction. But we have an incentive to achieve distinction. Let me paint you a picture of the prize. The global jewelry industry is valued at approximately $380 to $400 billion annually, making it one of the largest segments of the global luxury goods market. Gold jewelry accounts for about 55% of total jewelry demand worldwide, while rings represent the single largest category at roughly 34% of sales. Asia Pacific, led by India and China, dominates global consumption with nearly 60% of all demand. Jewelry also represents an estimated 20 to 25% of global luxury spending and remains the largest source of gold demand internationally, with the industry projected to grow steadily over the next decade. You would have heard me saying earlier that the largest segment of the market is consumed by Asians, Asia Pacific, India and China. You know the size of the diaspora of India and China, 5 to 7 hours away from us. Whether it's London, New York, Miami, or Toronto. That is a captive market that is closer to us than their homeland. That is a market that is available. So I ask you, and I ask myself, and I ask every doubter in this room, why in the name of all that is sovereign, why in the name of all that is sovereign, should we remain satisfied with being primary producers? Why? Why should a miner in Madhya receive only a fraction of the final value? I position no, not anymore. Today, I said at the press conference, when asked a question about the large miners flipping companies on the international market, I said that's a function of the global market. They come, they explore, they find the value, they create the companies with the wealth, and they convince the market. But we are now in a position where we can do our own mineral mapping, where we can invest in knowing where the resources are, and then bring our industry together. Bring everyone together to benefit from the data that we can have. Creating our own multinationals. But I said then, today, the headlines are large miners flip billions of dollars in company value. Guyana and the government of Guyana allows this. That's okay. When we flip the coin and we do the mineral mapping and Guyanese get the opportunity, I can see the headline. Friends get blocks. In the seat I sit, you never win. Trust me. But you always go home satisfied, knowing that you're giving it your best shot. And one day, hopefully one day, someone will rise and remember where the journey took a turn. So I say, building a gold sector that goes beyond mining means understanding that the greatest value is not in the ground. It is in imagination. Moving production up the value chain means refining here, designing here, hallmarking here, marketing here, and exporting the finished glory, not raw potential. Exporting the finished glory, not raw potential. But if we want our value added gold to be globally competitive, we cannot only make pretty things. We must build something far more powerful. We must build a globally recognizable brand. And that brand must speak of three things. First, the brand must reflect the uncompromising quality and authenticity of our gold. Second, the brand must represent the superiority of our craftsmanship. And third, the brand must tell our story, the Guyana story. Because when someone buys a ring that is branded with the Guyana National Gold and Jewelry brand, they're buying more than jewelry. They're buying the roar of Kaichor, the patience of the Rupununi, the steel of the cane cutters, the grit of our bauxite workers, the gamble of the gold miner. Yes, the gamble of the gold miner. They're buying the resilience of a people who for 60 years have taken every hit and still stood up swinging. That is our brand. That is our edge. And no one can counterfeit people's soul. To truly position ourselves as a global player in finished gold products, we need a brand that commands respect. We need a brand that says, this is on Guyana's gold. This is heritage. And this is why the Guyana National Gold and Jewelry brand has been created. It has been created to kickstart the process of us becoming a global player in the luxury industry. But not let no one delude themselves into belief that overnight we can become a global player. No. That takes time. It takes planning, preparation, networking, trust, partnership. How do we start to prepare? We've already started the process of preparing. Building relationship. Understanding which markets. Working with those markets. And positioning ourselves in those markets. We must invest in education and apprenticeships. No world-class jewelry hub was ever built without master craftspeople. Put our hands together for all our craft men and women. We will partner with international design schools and bring those skills home. We must build refineries, labs, minting presses, and allow small producers to compete. In this year's budget, we remove the VAT. We have to sit with you to see where else. We must establish strict certification and traceability. The gold must be authentic Guyanese gold. It must be ethically mined and nationally refined. We must give them a medallion that is the greenest ounce of gold they will ever own. That by itself is added value. We must unleash the creative capital of our goldsmiths and craftsmen. We must encourage jewelry designing. We must support small craftsmen. And we must market brand not as a budget option, but as a treasure, rare, rooted, and real. We have begun this process. It will take time, but the work and the planning and the positioning have already commenced. Today, we make a small step in the right direction. Today, we are unveiling the 60th Independence Anniversary Commemorative Medallion, produced using 100% Guyanese gold, refined in Guyana, minted in Guyana. Let me repeat that, because history is being written in this room. Mined in Guyana by Guyanese hands from Guyanese soil. Refined in Guyana in a Guyanese facility to international standards. Minted in Guyana, struck with Guyanese precision for a Guyanese milestone. This commemorative medallion marks Guyana's 60th year of independence. But more than that, it celebrates both national identity and national transformation. It is a mirror reflecting how far we have come over the past 60 years since independence. And it is a window into the future we are building, one where raw gold becomes raw power, and raw power becomes polished pride. I thank all those who were responsible once again for designing and making this wonderful medallion that celebrates our 60th independence anniversary. I thank all those involved in creating the Guyana National Gold and Jewelry brand. When a nation turns a corner in a story, when it commemorates a hard-won and defining milestone, that memory must become eternal. A medallion for our 60th reminds us of what happened on May the 26th, 1966, was what many of our forebearers dared to dream of, but never lived to see. While I'm sure this particular medallion will be a collector's item, its symbolic importance goes much deeper to the type of country we are fashioning, one in which we are constantly seeking to ensure greater value is derived from our natural asset. So let this medallion be more than gilded metal. Let it become representative of the nation we are daring to build, one where every resource lifted from our soil is refined, and where true prosperity is measured not by what we extract, but by the skill with which we transform it. Happy 60th Independence, Guyana. I thank you, God bless all of you, and God continue to bless this industry.

0: Welcome to the President's Diary, capturing the ongoing work and leadership of His Excellency, President Dr. Mohamed Irfan Ali. President Ali and First Lady Aria Ali joined the leadership of the Guyana Bank for Trade and Industry at its 198th anniversary dinner at the Guyana Marriott Hotel in Georgetown. Founded in 1836 as Colonial Bank, the institution remains one of Guyana's oldest and most trusted financial partners, continuing to play a vital role in shaping the country's financial landscape. The head of state hosted the signing of a declaration of intent between the government of Guyana and the United Nations, advancing UN participation in the Global Biodiversity Alliance. Signed by Minister of Parliamentary Affairs and Governance, Gilda Shira, and UN Resident Coordinator Jean Kamau, the agreement strengthens cooperation on biodiversity conservation, climate resilience, and sustainable development.
1: Humanity is waging a war on nature. This is suicidal. Those were the stark words of Antonio Guterres, warning that biodiversity is collapsing at a rate unprecedented in human history, with up to 1 million species now at risk of extinction. The rapid loss of the world's biodiversity is a direct threat to food security, water systems, public health, and the global economy.
0: The Guyanese leader says Guyana is building a modern and dynamic economy that will create opportunities for citizens and regional investors alike. Speaking at the Ansem Accol Growing with Guyana networking event, the president highlighted the importance of stronger business partnerships, networking, and regional investment. President Dr. Mohamed Irfan Ali held bilateral talks with Singapore's Foreign Minister Dr. Vivian Balakrishnan to strengthen cooperation in energy. Discussions were focused on climate action, AI and digitalization, and food security, while also encouraging Singapore to join the Global Biodiversity Alliance. On Wednesday, President Irfan Ali received an update from King's Foundation on the Georgetown Beautification and Revitalization Project. He was also briefed on other climate and sustainable urban development initiatives aligned with the Low Carbon Development Strategy 2030. The head of state recently met with Naji Kodi, CEO of ATN International, parent company of One Communication, during his introductory visit to Guyana. Kodi reaffirmed the company's commitment to investing in Guyana's communications infrastructure and enhancing its systems. The president on Friday launched Eldorado Reimagined, Guyana's national gold and jewelry brand, declaring that the initiative marks a major step towards transforming the country from a producer of raw gold into a globally recognized creator of premium jewelry and luxury
2: products. It's time for this episode of Weekly Digest, a look at what our ministers have been up to across the country.
0: Prime Minister Brigadier Retired Mark Phillips met with newly appointed ATN International Group CEO Naji Kodi and One Communications CEO Abraham Smith to discuss continued collaboration in Guyana's telecommunications sector. Discussions focused on improving service delivery, expanding connectivity, and increasing access for hinterland and remote communities. Minister of Agriculture Zulfika Mustafa met with representatives from the French Regional Trade and Business Office and the French Embassy to discuss cooperation on sustainable development and fisheries management, including efforts to combat illegal, unreported, and unregulated fishing. Minister of Public Works Bishop Juan Edgel toured the Calayo PN, a new 2024 model role on roll off vessel built in Greece at Kingston Goods Wharf in Georgetown. Minister Edgel said the vessel will serve the Region 1 route, increasing the number of vessels operating there to 4. Minister of Labour and Manpower Planning Kioma Griffith underscored the importance of technical labour migration, workforce development and diaspora engagement during the Dialogue on Diaspora Engagement and Migrant Skills hosted in collaboration with the International Organization for Migration, IOM. The forum focused on practical solutions to bridge Guyana's skills gap, shrinking labor systems, and support sustainable national development. Minister of Culture, Youth and Sport Charles Ramson Jr. officially launched the robotics hub in Region 3 at Lenore Secondary School, where more than 150 youths gathered to begin training in robotics, coding, and digital technology. Minister of Tourism, Industry and Commerce Susan Rodrigues was joined by cricket legend Courtney Walsh for the grand opening of 519G at the AC Hotel by Marriott. With its vibrant atmosphere, bold Caribbean flavors, and cultural flair, 519G is a welcome addition to Guyana's growing tourism and entertainment landscape. At the 13th World Urban Forum in Baku, Azerbaijan, Housing Minister Colin Crowell highlighted Guyana's efforts to strengthen urban resilience through climate-resilient infrastructure, the Low Carbon Development Strategy 2030, and the development of Silica City. He also underscored the importance of sustainable financing and affordable housing initiatives. Minister of Public Utilities and Aviation Deodat Indar praised the dedication and professionalism of staff at the Guyana Civil Aviation Authority during the launch of its leadership seminar. He encouraged aviation professionals to uphold strong work ethics and integrity as Guyana's aviation sector continues to expand. Minister of Local Government and Regional Development Priya Manichan and Minister within the Ministry of Housing Vanessa Ben joined representatives of the King's Foundation on a walkthrough of sections of Georgetown as part of the city's beautification and revitalization project. The initiative supports the government of Guyana's vision of creating a cleaner, safer, and more resilient capital. Minister of Natural Resources Vikram Bharat attended the 30th anniversary of the passage of the Irokrama Act and the unveiling of the Irokrama book titled A Global Conservation Model. Several individuals were recognized for their contributions to forest conservation and sustainability. Minister of Amerindian Affairs Sir Brung Shadik attended the National Tushaus Council NTC executive meeting, engaging in discussions aimed at advancing the development and well-being of indigenous communities across Guyana. The meeting also provided a platform for collaboration, dialogue, and strengthening partnerships. That wraps up another week on Guyana's Path.

0: 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The National Commission on Disability can better serve you in a number of ways. You are encouraged to uplift forms from the Regional Democratic Council offices across the country or from the NCD, 49 Kroll Street, or call 226-4566 or 225-0980. 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
1: Hello everyone, Marilyn Jore welcoming you to Concert Favorites. Still in celebratory mood of our 60th Diamond Anniversary of Independence, today's program will feature Guyanese compositions, some of which are seldom heard. We begin with the song I Want to Build, sung by Edith Peters and a group of National Service pioneers.

That was I Want to Build. We will now listen to the Woodside Ladies doing A Poet's Prayer. The words were written by J.W. Happersmith and the music was composed by Valerie Rodwe.

That was Valerie Rodway's composition, A Poet's Prayer, sung by the ladies of the Woodside Choir. Now, we will listen to three songs written and composed by Guyanese about the flora and fauna of our country. First, Horace Tate's Fair Hibiscus, which will be followed by Cecile Bergen-Nobrega's Twilight, and ending with Joyce Ferdinand Lalji's Blue Saki.

We just heard three songs about Guyana. These were in this order: Tate's Fair Hibiscus, Nobrega's Twilight, and Lalji's Blue Saki. We will now listen to George Noel's composition, Treat All Guyanese Equal. It is sung by the Woodside Choir, MS.

0: Women!
1: That was George Noel's Treat All Guineas Equal. We will now go to our folk songs. We will listen to four of them, sung by the Kurokwa folk group. We will hear Munu for Centerpong, Uncle Joe, Demerara Boy, and Timberman.

That was the Kuroko folk group singing four of our folk songs. First, you heard Munu Fusentapong, followed by Uncle Joe, Demerara Boy, and Timberman. Ending our concert today, on this our 58th independence anniversary, we will listen to the Chronicle Atlantic Symphony Steel Orchestra playing Song of Guyana's Children.

That was the Chronicle Atlantic Symphony Steel Orchestra playing Song of Guyana's Children and bringing to an end today's program of Concert Favorites, in which we featured Guyanese music in celebration of our 60th Diamond Independence celebrations. On behalf of my technical operator, Roddy Beard, we wish you and all Guyana a happy 60th Diamond Independence anniversary. Until next week, Marilyn Jore saying goodbye.

0: I'm Tara Lynn Harris, and for this series, Guyana at 60, here's another installment of all things Guyana, and of course, we'll be talking with a special person today. Guyana turns 60, and while we often reflect on politics, economics, and milestones, today we're listening a little bit closer, because the story of a nation isn't only in written books. It's sung, it's drummed, it's danced even. From masquerade bands to chutney, from calypso tents to modern fusion, our music has carried our identity, our resistance, and our joy. Today, we're honored to sit with a man who has spent decades studying, preserving, and telling that story through culture, history, and scholarship. Professor Vibert Cambridge joins us to take us on a journey, not just through music, but through the very soul of Guyana. Professor, it is truly a pleasure to have you with us.
1: Thank you very much, Darlene. Thank you very much.
0: All right, before we get into the scholarship, I want to start with your journey. What first drew you to studying music, culture, and history?
1: What set that journey off?
0: Yes.
1: I would say the schoolyard. The schoolyard at Comenius Moravian in the late 40s, early 50s. There was a lot of music in the schoolyard. The ring games we played, the shots that we played were all rhythmic. When I use the word shots, I'm referring to a form of verbal jousting that they call the dozens. In the United States, but in Guyana we called it shots. It was rhythmic. It had rhyme. It had beat. But yeah, it started in the schoolyard. It amplified during things like the school's music festival in the late 40s. Then went on to Queen's College. Had a music mistress by the name of Lynette Dolphin, and she is a major pilot in Guyanese musical life. Also at Queen's College, I had the good fortune to have a master by the name of C.Y. Janssen. Yango believed and celebrated in all things Guyanese. So it was not only appreciating the music of Europe, in terms of the formal songs that we sang, the hymns that we sang. Janssen turned our attention to the domestic genres, what was possibly coming out of our indigenous heritage, what was coming from our African traditions, what was coming from our Indian traditions, and what was coming from our Portuguese and Chinese, and a mixture of all of that. So that background kind of kept me alert. As a young man, Ronald Gaskin, a colleague at the Customs Department, exposed me to jazz, so that was my background. What really consolidated it was a visit home in 2000, when there was a surprise birthday party for Billy Pilgrim, in his acknowledging of the well wishes of the people there gathered, he began to tell a story about music in Guyana from an insider perspective from about the end of World War II. Then I realized that Guyanese were composing music in every conceivable genre: classical, jazz, calypso, soca, all of that religious music. So that's the journey in a nutshell.
0: Mm-hmm. And you mentioned some names there. Of course, I'm going to ask you directly, who are some of those persons who influenced your thinking to the work that you've done?
1: Among the people, there's Lynette Dolphin, definitely, because she was about theory, about practice, about collaborative singing. Another person, and this is more a research group, Peter Kempadu and Mark Matthews. In the early 70s, I had the opportunity to travel with them across Guyana as they recorded people for a radio series called Our Kind of Folk.
0: Mm-hmm.
1: With Kempadu and Matthews, I was able to travel the entire coast of Guyana from Charity right down to Limepath in Skeldon. And as you would expect, we are passing through the villages, the foundation of Guyanese society, the African-founded villages, Indian villages, Amerindian settlements. And there we were not only listening to songs and hearing rhythms on the drums and all of that, we were seeing these things applied. So there was applied music in Kwekwe. There was music in Comfort. Masquerade had a fantastic repertoire of music. Our Indian traditions exposed us to both sacred and secular music. And this is something that I saw across Guyanese music, that you have a secular tradition and you have a very solid sacred tradition. So Leonard Dolphin, Mark Matthews, Peter Kempadu, and then innovators like Aubrey, Brian, Keith, Waite, these were people who were doing the Roy Geddes. These were folks who were not only saying, we are competent with this element of Guyanese music. They were saying, I'm part of an environment in which there are many songs, rhythms, traditions, and let's bring it together in creativity. So off the top of my head, Dolphin, Matthews, Kempadu, Keith Waite, Aubrey, Brian, and more recently, people like Gavin Mendonza, this youngster with Chucky, they're doing some interesting things with Guyanese music and Guyanese creativity.
0: Mm-hmm. All right. You've lived, worked, and of course, we'll talk a little bit about your work a little bit later, but you've also taught in different spaces. How has this shaped the way you see Guyana?
1: Could you repeat that again, please?
0: So I'm saying you've lived and worked and you've also taught in different spaces. How have your experiences shaped how you see Guyana?
1: My experiences are not unique. I am part of a generation born towards the end of the Second World War. Grew up in a society in which upward mobility was a function of access to education, both primary, secondary, and tertiary. So at some point of time in my life, I migrated. And in those places, one was able to meet with the Guyanese diaspora and therefore got a longer a connection with a longer part of Guyanese history. You know, living in England, one was able to meet people like Mike McKenzie or hear about people like Iggy Quayle and Ronnie Hart and Ferdy Grant. And these were Guyanese musicians, many of them having roots in the British Guiana Militia Band, very competent technical persons. Also in that group was Rudolph Dunbar. These folks, many of them were grounded, got their first principles in the British Guiana Militia Band, which is now the British, the Guyana Police Force Band. But these folks not only brought technique to England, but they also brought style, brought aesthetics. And when people today refer to the Guyanese diaspora, the Ronnie Harts, the Cy Grants, the Ferdy Grants, the Ronnie Harts, the Iggy Quayles, the Mike McKenzies, the Dougie Harper. These folks brought one in contact with an older repertoire, an older set of music. You know, so that is what London did, Tommy Eitel. It was a place where the Guyanese repertoire was solid, respected, and then there was innovation and there was creativity. Some have argued that British popular music since World War II has been influenced by Caribbean and African musicians. And I'm happy to say that there are several Guyanese in that. you know, among the younger generation, but with people like Eddie Grant and the Guyanese who played in reggae bands like Aswa. So that is one diaspora. The other diaspora are the North American diasporas, Canada and in the United States. The Canadian diaspora, the name that stands out is Dave Martins. He, in addition to being a member of and the leader of the Trade Winds, he was also the owner and operator of a nightclub in Toronto, We Place. It was the watering hole for Guyanese immigrants. And Dave, in addition to being the consummate composer that he was an important channel for sharing information on what was going on in Guyana. Every time he made a tour, he would come back, and when he would be doing a song like Honeymooning Couple, he would play some internal tantalize with people who were in the band. So Dave Martin's definitely an important influence and exemplar of creativity and sensibility. You know, even before his recording of Is We Own, he was telling us that Guyana is We Own, that the Caribbean space is We Own. In North America, I must isolate the name Hugh Sam. Hugh Sam was a very important Guyanese musician in the 50s, important pianist and composer, wrote musical scores for musical comedies such as Stabroek Fantasy, you know, Amelie Vaca, and The Future is Bright. Sam, as I recently observed, composed over 280 compositions in the classical style influenced by Guyanese folklore. Hugh Sam is alive, very much alive. He's now in his 90s, and he has shown what Guyanese musicians are capable of persistence, of tenacity, of excellence, and of the ability to compose and perform across all kinds of genres. And there are others there, the younger generation. There's my niece, Alison Cambridge, a major opera singer in New York. And there are a lot of the young generation. So in the diaspora, I've been influenced by the old guard, by the innovators, and by the contemporaries, the young ones who are coming up to keep that baton and flag fly.
0: Mm-hmm. Professor Cambridge, when we talk about Guyanese music, what are we talking about exactly? Is there a way to define Guyanese music?
1: I think first of all, we must recognize that there's music in Guyana. There's all kinds of music in Guyana. One could put various labels onto it. You could call it classical music. You could call it Latin music, you could call it Indo music, and you could break that down into secular and contemporary popular Bollywood and all of that. But by Guyanese music, I am referring to music made by Guyanese in Guyana, not necessarily living in Guyana, but being influenced by Guyanese themes and drawing upon the various instruments that are available to Guyanese as a result of being a multi-ethnic society. That's what I mean by Guyanese. Music made by Guyanese, drawing upon Guyanese themes and experiences and utilizing the range of instruments that are available in Guyana. Guyanese music could be expressed in many forms. Guyanese have in the main expressed their music in song. We are very singing people. most of our music has been song, you know, right across. We have drawn upon our poetry to create song. Valerie Rodway was a great exponent of that. Philip Pilgrim drew upon A.J. Seymour's Legend of Kaito. So we have our songs, which has dominated our society, drawing upon our literary tradition, like poetry, etc. Martin Carter's works also influenced song. Guyanese have created sacred music across the religious communities that we have in Guyana. We have created hymns. We have created in our Yoruba and Igbo and other African cosmologies, we have created and reproduced chants for those. In terms of instruments, Guyanese have demonstrated from a very long time our capacity to play the piano. If we were to look at Justin Long's publication, 100 classical songs or 100 years of classical music in the Guyanas, you would see her showcasing compositions by Lance Corporal, Nichols from the British Guiana Militia Band. You would see the compositions by Patricia Long. You would see, if we were to leap from the classical into the folk-inspired compositions, we could look at Hugh Sam's first composition, Fantasia on Three British Guiana Folk Songs. And going across instruments, we would see music composed for steel band by people like Eddie Green and Roy Geddes and, you know, Ronald Simpson, Reggie Simpson, and all those great musicians. We have composed calypsos. We have composed in our own genre. Bill Rogers's what he called the Bargee beat, you know, has been described by Professor Rolair as a distinctive Guyanese manifestation of songs of praise and blame. And we could go right across. Take the musical theater of Billy Crow Pilgrim. We still sing "Can We Do It?" Yes, we can.
0: Yes,
1: so
0: we can.
1: Guyanese have created, Guyanese living at home and abroad, drawing upon the instruments that the world has made available in Guyana, including the instruments of our indigenous people. In terms of, let's just backtrack a bit, in terms of our indigenous people, Rohan Sagar, an eminent Guyanese ethnomusicologist, reminds us that Banshikali, as a style of music among the Carib populations in Region 1, the Moruka area, is a genre of music that has been alive since the early 19th century. So we have been composing and creating music for a long time in multiple genres, using multiple instruments with varying degrees of international celebration. You know, you take, for example, Eddie Grant, you know, an example of a Guyanese musician composing overseas. His work, you know, Electric Avenue, you know, that kind of music is more global in scope. You know, you take the mighty crooner, the Guyanese calypsonian in Toronto. He just won the Canadian Calypso Prize for a composition on the state of contemporary politics in the United States. So yeah, Guyanese have created in every genre. Pascal Jordan, Reverend Brother Pascal Jordan, Roman Catholic, responsible for changing up the Roman Catholic liturgy during the 60s and the 70s. What Ho Lung was doing in Jamaica with regularizing the Roman Catholic liturgy, Brother Pascal Jordan was doing similar kinds of work at Mount St. Benedict in Trinidad. Guyanese guy. Mother was a famous Guyanese music teacher, Mrs. Jordan from Rob Street. So I could continue gushing. Guyanese, we have produced with confidence. And there was a period of time in Guyana when we were great copycats. There's a story which says that Guyanese were so copycatish at one point of time that if the record had a scratch and the needle stopped, the joke was that the Guyanese band would stick. Now, that was a criticism that was leveled against some Guyanese music in the late 60s by people like by newspaper critics. But at the same time, was that criticism was taking place about copycatism, you had the Yoruba singers bursting out and giving the nation such a transfusion that we live the benefit of that even today.
0: So it's not one sound; it's maybe a combination.
1: Of sound?
0: Yes, I'm trying to zero in on whether there's a sound that once you hear that you can say, okay, that's Guyanese.
1: Okay. Well, that experiment has been going on for the longest while. Every time the nation demographics change, there is a nuanced change in terms of what the Guyanese sound or orientation at that moment could be. As a dominant colonial society dominated by England, the sound was military, and people like Clem Nichols was composing. Nichols, Butts, and these other Guyanese musicians in the band were creating military music influenced by Guyanese theme like Dare Demerara, Kaichur, the mighty Kaichur, using the genre but flavoring it with Guyanese song. As we became a little bit more technologically, a more technological space in the society, you had people like Terry Nelson creating what he called the Afro Indie beat, which it's similar to what Kempadu and Matthews had discovered in the villages. A lot of that was on a foundation of what is called Chatani music, which is a style of Indian secular music. That became, Terry Gadraj has argued that Terry Nelson's Afro Indie was the foundation, one of the main tributaries into contemporary Chatani music. If you listen to the calypso by the Mighty Enchanter, the Mighty Enchanter has a line which says, Afro Indie is the only beat. And he was comparing that to a number of other contending songs like the Lopi and the Mashki, songs that came out of the experimentation of people like Eddie Hooper. But we've been working at this a long time. Before he died during COVID, the late Derry Etkins was experimenting on drawing upon the masquerade rhythm, the masquerade beat, the masquerade pattern, the masquerade chants in creating, a Guyanese sound. That composition is known as Masquerade Sweet. Sweet. But Derry is not the only one. You've got people like Menez de Grillo. You've got Maxi Gavaya. You've got Kikwe continuing in England. His recent CDs, Guyana with Love, is a wonderful mixture of classical flute technique with indigenous melodic airs and style. So the quest for a Guyanese song is not finished, is not over. It's been an ongoing thing. At independence, there was a big concern about us. You got a flag, you got an anthem, you got a motto, we must have a new song. And what Jamaica was doing with reggae and spooge and Barbara Paytas was doing with spooge and what Trinidad had done with Kaiso, there was a logical thing. What about Guyana? It's a work in progress. Take, for example, 10 years ago, Russell Lancaster produced a play called One, And in that, he brought together literally all the drums of Guyana, our drums of our indigenous traditions, our African traditions, our European traditions, Indian, Chinese, etc., brought them together to express the story of the oneness of the Guyana, the aspiration of oneness in Guyanese society. So he's an example of that. But it is not written in stone that this is the Guyana song. It's a work in progress, and we have many examples. And hopefully at this year's Guyana Folk Festival Symposium, not only would we speak about this, but I think we will showcase some of the those genres and some of the musicians. Because basically what is happening as we speak about the Guyanese song, it's about interactions and musical exchange among the root cultures of Guyana. If we look, this musical exchanging and indigenous in the 17th century to the contemporary moment.
0: Mm-hmm. Professor, are you still with us? Are you still with us, Professor?
1: I'm still with you.
0: Wonderful. All right. So you have broached this subject, and I would want to ask, what are some of the earliest impressions or how did colonialism impact the evolution or development of music in Guyana? And then what does this say for, or what does our music say about who we are as a people, a race, themes of unity? How does that speak to that?
1: How did colonialism was a very felt experience in Guyana?
0: Yeah.
1: Felt in the sense that the administration of the society was run by our colonial masters, which is the United Kingdom. Colonialism was manifest in Guyana in the presence of the governor, the head of government, the head of the political sphere. The governor was a custodian of patronage. The governor, as he moved around, demanded music. The military. So the colonial administration helped to define what was the musical identity of British Guyana. And the musical identity of British Guyana in two spaces. It was high church Anglican in the sacred sense, and the other Christian tradition. And it was also secular, in which military music was one. And then this music of socializing. If you look at the types of social entertainments that were publicly announced, you would see there's a lot of entertainment taking place. Garden parties, drawing room concerts, river rides, all kinds of specialist kind of things. So the music that was presented in these spaces, that music was created and performed by Guyanese musicians. So colonialism determined the song of the time. However, Guyanese musicians in that space, particularly those who were working in the state, the government sector, were creating music that reflected the Guyanese reality. Now let's look at some of that. You've got, I mentioned earlier, Philip Nichols at the British Empire Exhibition in London in 1924, presenting three new marches, Dare Demerara, Mighty Kaichor, and Beautiful England. So that is one way in which the British colonial formats or formula or dominant genres began to incorporate Guyanese idioms and Guyanese expressions. Let's jump a little decade later in preparation for the British Guyana Centennial. The Reverend Hawley Bryan composes Song of Guyana's Children. This is hymn-like, but it is inspirational. It is speaking about looking into Guyana for your inspiration, as opposed to, I would say, looking at the white clouds, the white cliffs of Dover. Following that, you've had a parade of Guyanese musicians composing, you know, Kasu, My Native Land, that whole body of work by Valerie Rodway. This was all in the colonial period, Now, so that's your, in a stratified society, you know, that's one level of music. At another level of music, at the roots, in the rural areas and in the hinterland, there's another set of music that's referring to another set of experiences. Captain, Captain, put me ashore. I don't want to go anymore. Now, it is said that that's a song of a Barbadian pork knocker. And going up into the gold fields and deciding that this set of rapids is not for him. So, continuing not only urban and rural and hinterland, but across ethnicities, you know, you've got by the 1930s and 1940s a secular genre of music being developed among our Indian ancestors. Some of it is referred to as Indian classical music or Tan singing. By the 1940s, Indian popular bands like Tilak Orchestra or the Muthu Brothers Orchestra are not only influencing music in Georgetown, but in the case of the Muthus, it's going into the Caribbean and transforming the sound of calypso. So colonialism had its formal, ceremonial, functional roles, but within the society, in the urban, rural, and hinterland areas, there were other musics that were, or other genres that were generating other themes, focusing attention on the internal Guyanese realities. We still sing our native land. We still sing Born in the Land of the Mighty Roraima. We still sing. We still sing.
0: How does our music, or what does our music say about race, class, and really the story of unity here in Guyana?
1: Yes. Well, given the peopling of Guyana, it is expected that music would have direct relations with our ethnic origins. And you could see that as early as the 1940s, when gramophones and records started to become popular in Guyana. And you would see companies like Hacks Cycle or R.G. Humphrey or, some of the Dawsons in Babis, selling records that they would describe as English record, Chinese record, Indian records, etc. We've got to recognize that the world was much more connected then. New technologies which allowed that kind of transfer of music. So yes, you had that. You also have examples of cross-fertilization, if not necessarily fusion, but cross-fertilization. There's a newspaper report of an early 20th century wedding on the East Coast, Indian wedding, in which the groom had two bands. He had an Indian band and he had an African band. You know, in the early 20th century, literally every African village, every village in Guyana had a band. In terms of where we began to see the fusion or see that cross-fertilization, is in language. Indian folk songs ceased to be in Bhojpuri and began to be sung in Creolese, you know, the African-based Creolese. So when Kempadu and Matthews presented in the 1970s was a collection of Creolese Indian songs. This Time the Long Time, Oma Ninja, Benares Babu, you know those kinds of things. So those were the kinds of links. Then there were some unintended links. I think in 1934, a film from India, an Indian film, was very, very important in Guyanese musical life. Dulari, 1934, the song was Sohani Rat. One of the songs in that song was Sohani Rat. That song became the theme music for Ayub Hamid's Indian Melody Hour. And today, among my generation and maybe younger, Sohani Rat is an indication of Guyanese possibility, of Guyanese unity, of what it means. You hear it and immediately you evoke a very positive and warm feeling about Guyana's possibilities. The Theater Guild in the 60s were very bold in promoting the kind of musical fusion that's assumed in this notion of unity. Think about that concert they had in which Keith Waite was on flute, Roy Geddes on pan, Keith Joseph on string, on upright bass, Marcel Lal on sitar, and Kishore on tabla, 1965. This is a major moment in the conversation among Guyanese people about creating something that was indicative of dialogue, of interaction and exchange. Again,

0: Dilgayana. You know, you think about that. So these are examples of continuing this quest of finding what a Guyana song is, and also demonstrating what the Guyana song, or the integration of Guyana's musical expression, can do for our society. Still being done.
1: What do you think artists were attempting to capture or say through the music, and how would you comment on our music today in comparison to that?
0: What our music is trying or has been saying, right? Because they haven't tried, they have. What our music, again, it varies across time. Because, you know, Guyana is young as an independent state, but it is old as a place. And it has been populated, it has been settled for an extremely long time. Some people are saying it's as long as 15,000 years. And over those time, the music has tried to say something, has said something, document something, record something. I guess our record is clearer in the coming from the documented 17th, 18th century. I would say, given that Guyanese music has been predominantly song-based, you see the song traditions emerging in the lyrics of poets like Leo Martin. He's writing in the late 19th century. Those things, you know, take for example 1901, PM de Wever writes McCarthy in the Morning. And he writes it, and he's a very educated man, and he writes it in Creolese. One could say he's making a couple of statements here. One, he's saying that Creolese is a valid language system. Secondly, he's saying in the song, I'm a poor man. He is expressing the position of the subaltern, the poor man in a colonial stratified society. You know, he says, sometimes I drink my coffee with some plantain and maybe saltfish. He talks about the life. What that early 1901 song is doing is not really singing in the lingua franca, but he's also talking about the life conditions of poor people in Guyana and the significance of coffee in Guyana. At that time, coffee was one of Guyana's major exports. If you were to come forward and you take songs like their repertoire, the songs recorded by Bill Rogers in 1934, here's what he talks. B.G. Bhaji, he talks about a food source and a food production method. West Indian weed woman, what he's talking about, he's talking about home-based medicine. Today you call it ethnobotany. Daddy gone to Covan John. He's talking about a politician who lost an election and seemed to have gone to Leguan in to consult an Obioba. My 15 cents darling talks about going out with taking out a young woman for a dinner, but did not cater that she had a large appetite and he only had 15 cents in his pocket, talking about life's experiences. Sugar Center Pong talks about some salvaged sugar from a wharf in Kingston. Silver bangles dip in gold. He's talking about a practice in Guyana for disguising low-based jewelry to have it look like high-based, high-class jewelry. It's a conversation about style. So you come across. You know, Eddie Grant is talking about the state of conditions

0: in apartheid South Africa. You know, the mighty, what was his name? The Calypsonian, the mighty rebel. The mighty rebel was called PS, Permanent Second, because it was, he argued that he never won a Mashromani Calypso competition during the 70s and the 80s because many of his songs tended to be critical of government of that day's policy. I remember hearing him sing at a national park a calypso about the bans that had taken place in Guyana and the prevalence of rice flour in the culture, that he had to name his son Rice Stud. So, you know, Guyana music, our songs have addressed all kinds of themes, frivolous, humorous, religious, and sacred, and aspirational. Some of those songs have done evaluation. You take Lady Guymine's song, A Decade of Progress, in which he was evaluating the PNC's administration since 1966. Yes, it was adulatory, and there were elements in it that deserved to be adulated, but it was an example of evaluation. And this is what Guyanese music has done. It has celebrated, it has criticized, it has evaluated, and it has given a vision for the future. You know, you take Nesbitt Changur's Guyana Lament, written at the beginning of a most unfortunate period in Guyanese recent history. And when his plea, when would Guyanese live in harmony, live hand in hand? He was given a future. He was asking us to venture forward. So I would say Guyanese music, you know, tells a lot of stories. In terms of comparing the past with the present, that may be an unfair task. That may be a difficult task. But if you look at the work, what to me is attractive coming out of Guyana is the one-man band, the various one-man bands. And they, the one that is foremost in my mind is Stitchy. All right? And Stitchy, a couple of years ago, had a song that was called Rockatux. Right? Rockatux is a very secular concept linked to our Kwekwe time. Because there's a Kwekwe song about the bed going squeaky, squeaky, squeaky, squeaky. And that's Rockatux. You know, Rockatux is homage to Kwekwe. And, you know, you take the repertoire of Yoruba singers, they're talking about a lot of things, you know, lots of stuff. And the Guyanese women singers, I mentioned Lady Guymine, but when you think about the Rita Foresters and the Nisha Benjamins, you know, and the Annie Haineses, they not to stereotype these women, they have spoken about some of the hard experiences of that women experience in Guyana. And they also speak to some of the beauty, the joy of being a woman and being in love in Guyana. And talking about lovers, you can't forget Aubrey Mann. Mm-hmm. Aubrey Mann, a flower named June. these are iconic songs about love in Guyanese society.
1: Professor, this is such a rich one. Do you think Guyanese are aware of the value, the cultural value in our music? Do you think so?
0: I think so. And I think Guyanese have a lot of opinion about Guyanese music. I think they are aware, they may not be aware in terms of the technical aspect of music, you know. But I think Guyanese are. We are lovers of music. We have a long, you know, the Guyanese phenomenon called oldies. Right? Oldies resists the notion of top 10. Right? Guyanese still renting a tile to, a flower named June, or, Three in One Saga by the Ramblers. We have a Grace, the Guyanese author, writer Grace. Grace, what's her name? Let's call her Grace Agard. She wrote a piece called As a Long Memoried Woman. Right. She's a long memoried woman, she says. And as a result, Guyanese have this long musical memory. We engage in it. Guyanese, at one point of time, a status symbol in a Guyanese home was his or her record player, either the radiogram or the component set, and the accompanying collection of records. Guyanese love music. You could talk with Guyanese and they could bring back names. Guyanese music remind people of key moments when you fell in love, when you got your first bicycle or your first month salary or something like that. Yes, I would say Guyanese are interested in music. As to the deep analyses of the music, we are now fortunate that we have an increasing number of Guyanese scholars who are dissecting and interpreting Guyanese music. You take the Dr. Gillian Richards Greaves, who did her work on Kwekwe in the diaspora. And before her, you had folks who were doing that kind of work. And in addition to Gillian Richard Greaves, you have people like Rohan Sagar, who is not only studying the musics of Guyana's people, but he's documenting it, placing it in platforms that's accessible to Guyanese school children, researchers, and the general citizenry across it. So I think in addition to a latent love for music in Guyanese society. We used to whistle very well in Guyanese society. We now have this other generation who are coming up and putting it on platforms that's making it accessible. So the Guyana Cultural Association has put Masquerade in a Rohan Sagar has done what he's done. And Vijayarati Kisoon has just put on the Digital Library of the Caribbean an archive for the Guyana Masquerade, for Masquerade Association Guyana Incorporated. And at the University of Guyana, there is the Digital Library of Caribbean Festivals, Literature, and Culture, which also has that as an ambition. So although we have no formal musical education institution in Guyana, I want to say we don't have, I don't know if we have a place for one. We have over time benefited from our primarily female music teachers. We have benefited from music education in the schools. In 2012, the National School of Music was established. I don't know if the National School of Music is still in operation, because the last place it was supposed to be, which was the Guyana National Service Sports Club, has since been identified as a place for a new hotel. But in spite of shortages of formal musical education, which is crucial for music appreciation, in spite of that, Guyanese still have a deep organic interest in music. We sing a lot, we hum a lot, We used to whistle a lot, and we collect a lot. I hope that is a good response to your question.
1: Oh, fantastic. I wish we had so much more time, because I've truly been enjoying our conversation. But I wanted us to talk a little bit about your book, Musical mm-hmm. Life in Guyana. And again, I wish we had an hour more to chat about it. But please do tell us about the inspiration behind that before we wrap.
0: Okay, well, the history of that, I think I alluded to at the earlier part, took place in 2016 when I came back to Guyana for the 70th birthday of my dear friend, the late Terry Holder, former general manager of the Guyana Broadcasting Corporation. And I served under him as program director for culture. Well, at that event, during that visit, my wife, who was the youngest pianist, accompanist for the Woodside Choir, was invited to attend the 80th birthday concert, birthday party for Billy Pilgrim. It was held at the Kirkpatrick's home in Meadowbrook Gardens. And as I mentioned, there was Billy talking about what he experienced as being a musical leader in Guyana. And it was fascinating, like, wow, this guy is talking about lots of stuff. Leaned over to Monsignor, his name slips me, from the Roman Catholic Church in Georgetown. And he pointed out to me, hey, you know, that's just the beginning. Guyanese have been creating music in all kinds of genres. Well, that was a trigger to me. It launched a research project that took me 15 years to execute. Mm. It's a research project that took me to Leipzig in East Germany, where I discovered the report on an opera that was premiered in Leipzig in 1966 to commemorate Guyana's independence. It was called The Sugar Reapers. And it was a story about Black and East Indian people in Guyana coming together to win independence. Mm-hmm. And one of the fascinating things in that was to find a Guyanese kwekwe song, a composition called Kwekwe Concerto, Kwekwe Concerto, which was based on a Guyanese a folk song, particularly a kwekwe song. So that blew my mind. It took me to the Cayman Islands to interview Dave Martins. It took me a while. I spent a while in Guyana traveling under the sugar estates, finding out about Indian music in the morning, in the afternoon, etc. Deep conversations with the Mahasabha, the late Ripudiman Prasad. And at the end of that, I was able to recognize that music in Guyana took place in three zones. You had the urban coastal zone, you had the rural areas, and you had the hinterland areas. So reflecting on Guyana's music over time, because literally each decade in the 20th century, there was something definitive happening in Guyanese music in response to either a political, cultural, social, or some other dynamic in the society. So between the beginning of the 20th century, which is receiving all of that drama that is coming out from the late, out of the 18th century, abolition of slavery, emancipation, the beginning of indentureship, all of that is influencing what is going to happen in the 20th century. So from the 2010 to 2015, one was able to identify by decade all of these dramatic changes. And these changes were related to the political changes. You know, until 1953, Guyana was literally a crown colony. Your major decisions were made in London. 53 to 66, we could call it a period of internal self-government. In 53, he got expelled, returned to power in 1957, and we prepared for independence, which we got in 66. And then from 66 to now, we could identify two periods in which the politics of those two periods have influenced Guyanese music. The period 66 to 1992, the PNC era, we have the period of decolonization, the big musicals, the CC varieties at the cultural center, et cetera, et cetera. Now, PPP regime from 1992 to the present, with that break between 2015 and 2020, that has been a period of re-evaluation. Some people said the early part of it was stagnation, but it was a lot of internal discourse about the validity of things like Mashramani. And the verdict was Mashramani is valid and important. We saw the incorporation of Indian music in the repertoire of the police force band. And we saw in 2012 the resuscitation of the Institute for the Creative Arts in Guyana, which is a pivotal mechanism in developing Guyana's creative capacity and technique. So that is what I found for this book, which was published in 2015. One never stops looking at Guyanese musical life. And in these days, I'm looking at the current generation, that the Perones, the young Cambridge, Alison Cambridge in New York, the musicians that are being tutored and influenced by Keith Waite in London, the work collaborations with work like Dr. Francis Shepherd, Guyanese ethnomusicologist, who is an expert on Indian music in the United Kingdom, and I'm looking forward to working with her on some product going forward. I'm also very blessed to be the spouse of Patricia Cambridge, her former Smith, Philip Pilgrim, harp winner in around the early 1960s, studied at the Boston Conservatory of Music, an innovator in music. And you know, and today is doing improvisations on Guyanese music for the 50th anniversary. She composed, she recorded an album, Variations on Five Guyanese Folk Songs. And as I was telling Mrs. Abrams, Michaela, that she is working on a variation to be premiered on NCN in time for the 60th anniversary.
1: Professor Cambridge, you are a repository. You have been such a pleasure to chat today. Thank you so much. Please
0: repeat. Thank you so much. And yes, it was 1970 that my wife won.
2: 70s.
0: Won the Philip Pilgrim in the 70s.
1: Thank you so much. Music is more than a sound. It is a memory, its movement, and its meaning. And as we celebrate Guyana at 60, conversations like these remind us that our history isn't just behind us. It's still happening. Professor Vibert Cambridge, thank you so much for joining us. And of course, I'm Tara Lynn Harris. This is Guyana at 60.

0: Guyana is on the cusp of celebrating 60 years or Diamond Jubilee, and we've been looking at 60 years of transformation. In this particular conversation, we want to focus on infrastructure, where we were as a country in 1966 and how far we've come in 2026. Joining me are some distinguished gentlemen, a fully male panel here today, but of course a panel that is ripe with experience and with expertise in this area, and I will introduce them to you, starting from my furthest, from the person furthest from me, is the Dean of the Faculty of Engineering and Technology, Dr. Kofi Dalrymple. We have the President of the Guyana Association of Professional Engineers, Mr. Aubrey Roberts, here with us. GEICO Construction is represented by its Chief Executive Officer, Mr. Kamal Singh. Of course, you have the Guyana Civil Aviation Authority, playing a critical role here as well, in the presence of Lieutenant Colonel retired Egbert Field, who is here with us, and none other than the Minister of Public Works, Bishop Juan Edgell. Gentlemen, thank you so much for joining us. Thank you.
1: Pleasure being here.
0: Let me start with Minister Edgell. 60 years have gone by since we've been an independent nation. You have had the privilege over the last six or so years, and even times past, to look at infrastructure projects to support that work. But I want to ask you, in your personal and considered view, what do you think is the most transformative project that has happened in those 60 years?
1: Well, thank you for having me, and my regards to all the colleagues that are joining in this panel. Obviously, because of the extant situation and demand, it would be the Barajangyo Demerara River Bridge. But let me just put this in a story so you could understand. Mm-hmm. I was born in Forest Street Commons Lodge. From Ogle all the way to Liliendale, just take that corridor. Mm-hmm. It was pasture lands. We used to go out into the rice field and shoot garden and birds. Ogle Airport was Mr. Gransalt and Gaisuku Crop Duster. We now have an international airport. The only other two things of significance, apart from the University of Guyana, and used to have Taylor Woodrow and Wimpy, for those who have some years on their back, at Liliendale. Now, all the pasture land, Gifland, CARICOM headquarters, housing development there, Bihari has taken over the whole front. All that road that leads to the seawall, used to go over the seawall to feel for crab, all that was just bush. Just that corner. I don't want to talk about the whole of Guyana. That's where we went and catch fish, catch hassle when rainfall, do bush cook, play with the busy in the summer when it was dry, big tamarind from the big tamarind tree. Just look at Ogle Road to Bel Air. Just that small corridor. And for me, that would show the way Guyana would have transformed. The University of Guyana was a big thing when we had a non-aligned government, heads of government meeting in Guyana. University was pushed up. That was when UG Road had streetlights for the first time. And as kids, we came out from the dark and enjoy the lights and wave flags, mm-hmm, and all the rest of it. Nobody even pays attention to UG Road as the main artery in Guyana anymore. As a matter of fact, the university entrance, that was supposed to be the back.
2: Ah, yes.
1: The front is now being developed. That was, my father worked on that, so I was in there for that. Two schools that were nothing. I attended Grahams Hall Primary School. It was an old wooden building by the Moravian Church being run, and small school. Now Grahams Hall Government School is now a fantastic structure. A whole new development in front of Atlanticville. Mm-hmm. Commons Lodge is as deep as Aubrey Barker Road right now. Mm-hmm. That's how deep Commons Lodge is. Mm-hmm. From the seawall all the way down to Aubrey Barker Road. Mm-hmm. In terms of housing development.
2: Yep.
1: Demerara Estates. You know, so for me, in my head, the most transformative transformative thing that has happened in Guyana is the ability of our people to own and develop what they own. Mm-hmm. And that came about as a result of good policies that were put in place under the People's Progressive Party, Civica. And I could say that without fear of contradiction.
0: You said particularly the Barajagdo Demerara Riverbird stood out to you. Why?
1: Because it is what made the difference in Guyana in terms of commute. Mm-hmm. It is what made the difference in terms of expanding opportunities, linking the regions. And listen, whether you are living on the East Bank, the East Coast, Georgetown, West Demerara, Essequibo Coast, or Bartico, everybody depended on that old Demerara River Bridge, which was built so many years ago, that outlived its capacity. Mm-hmm. Outlived its capacity. I could give you a point. I went over to the opening of the Guyana-China Friendship Park 2 Sundays ago. If there was a major activity like that, you had to leave home 3 hours ahead of time, and then it would have been major congestion and traffic flow. There was absolutely no congestion, no issues with traffic flow. Hundreds of people assembled in the Joe Vera Park, and like if nothing is happening on the West Demerara, because people were able to commute. Mm-hmm. And that is the kind of work that we've been able to do.
0: Yeah. Let me ask the panelists, feel free if you have a different view from Minister Edgell here on the transformative project, feel free to share that. Mr. Field, if I could ask you the same question.
3: The transformative project, we speak of infrastructure. Infrastructure is not just the buildings or the roads. Find that. It is the foundation of an industry. And the most transformative project for me was Guyana having its own civil aviation authority. Before, it was a civil aviation department, which was administered by the UK. But with an authority, we were given the ability, we were given the opportunity to conduct our own oversight, to form our own regulations upon which everything is built on. Mm-hmm. And having those regulations, it gave us the ability to conduct the type of of oversight for this aviation industry. And as you look now, that aviation industry that I'm speaking of, it is expanding exponentially. It has given us the regulations that we can have one of the best airports in the Caribbean. As a matter of fact, only last week it was adjudged as the number one airport in the region, having the longest runway that could accommodate an aircraft coming all the way from the Middle East to Guyana, as we saw a couple of months ago when the Emir, etc., came to Guyana. Mm-hmm. So upon those with those regulations, we are able to do things we were not able to do before. So for me, the formation of the authority and the compilation of regulations, Minister Edgell has signed a few of the regulations while the aviation industry was under his jurisdiction, that really gives us the opportunity to move forward and to have that connection with the rest of the world.
0: Mr. Singh, in your capacity there at GEICO, I know you've worked on a lot of these projects over the course of the years. Which one stood out to you the most?
4: I will share my Mr. Minister Edgell's sentiment that the Barajagdo Harbour Bridge is one, in our view, the most transformative project. And I'll say that because when you look on a daily basis, you have over 10,000 commuters who are traversing that bridge. All right. In addition to that, when it comes over on the East Bank, it affects also the commuters that are running on the East Bank Public Road. And at any one time, each one of those individuals lost 3 to 4 hours daily on that bridge. And right now, if you travel on that bridge right now, you're actually saving 3 hours at an average. That is very, very significant. When you multiply that by the 10,000 people, all right, and you put a dollar value on that at the end of the year, within 5 to 6 years, that bridge pretty much pays back for itself. Now, it also have a social implication which sometimes we don't look at. Mm-hmm. Parents used to have to leave home on the West Bank 5:30 in the morning. The kids might just be out of bed and they leave and say, kids, you guys get ready and go to school. When they left, they're hoping that those kids get to school on time. In the afternoon, the same thing happens. The kids get off of school at 3 o'clock, supposed to get home by 4:35. The parent gets home till 6, 7 because of the traffic jam along the pathway. They leave a vacuum there with parental guidance for those children. And it does have an implication at the end of the day. Because of that bridge now, parents now can add back at least 2 hours per day with their children.
0: Right.
4: And for me, that is very significant from a social responsibility standpoint with parents and their children.
0: Excellent. Mr. Roberts, I'll skip you. I'll come back to you. Let me ask Dr. Dalrymple, your view. You may not have had the years on your back as some of the other panelists.
5: I appreciate that.
0: You may or may not.
1: Please don't say that. Don't look at him like that.
0: You may or may not. You may or may not, right?
1: Time I checked, he's senior to me.
0: Okay, great. Right? But tell us from your perspective, what do you see as one of the most transformative infrastructure projects that Guyana has seen over the last 6 years?
6: Yeah, I'm from the West Coast. And you're right. I may not have the 60-year timeline to review, but I traveled that river every day for 5 years. Matter of fact, for 10 years, going to school at St. Stanislaus College and getting up early. As a matter of fact, the president and I were on the West Coast, and we used to do that trip first thing in the morning. We avoided the bridge because you couldn't even get around the bridge.
0: Mm-hmm.
6: So we used to take a speedboat, and that was the offshoot. And I've seen folks, people I know, who when in those days it wasn't properly regulated, where boats would capsize and people would die just trying to get across the river. And it was a nightmare at times. And we used to get over very early. We did that. Sometimes you get wet going to school. And that was the experience. And we got to school in the morning. And then we went to UG after. And it was the same thing, going back and forth for 10 years. My parents also live over there. When you talk about visiting family or wanting to go over, sometimes I really want to go. But when you think about the 3-hour drive back and forth, so when you think about some of the social side, it's not just the time saving, but the opportunity for people to connect. And I think that's one of the transformative things about infrastructure.
0: Yeah.
6: Infrastructure speaks to possibilities. You know, it's almost like when the United States decided they were going to go to the moon. It wasn't just the journey of getting there, but it's what it meant as a nation, and I think our ability to build out that kind of infrastructure gives possibilities to children being able to grow up and not know of the older bridge, but see this. Imagine how it shifts their thinking about what is possible. And when young people see those kinds of transformational projects, I think that's one of the biggest impact that we're going to see. There are kids who are going to grow up in this country not knowing what it was to go over the older Demerara Harbor Bridge. And when they see this, they're going to begin to aspire to even greater infrastructural development in the future.
0: Yeah.
6: So I think it's the possibility that bridge symbolizes and represents. There are many other things we could talk about. The Hope Canal, I think the Ogle to Eccles Highway is fantastic. I came down from UG to get down to the Sheraton there. It took me about 12 minutes. I couldn't come through St. John and do that. Or even when you're going to the airport and you're going up, you know, the highway there, you know, to get to Diamond and so forth. Those are really transformational because they save not just time, but they reduce frustration, you know, as well as things like accidents and so forth, right? Because you've got alternative paths to go. But I think the bridge, in my view, and especially as a West Sider, has a symbolic representation of what is possible and what we can achieve as a nation. Yeah,
0: Mr. Roberts.
1: Yeah, so I'm happy to be on the panel. Thank you very much. I'd like to reflect a bit more on at the time of independence. Mm-hmm. You know, GAPE was started in 1968. We got independence in 1966. And I think the viewers should know that in those days, I think the train was still running. There was no connectivity, even on the East Coast. The East Coast Road started with two concrete strips. You know, when you have to pass, you have one has to stop and the other one has to pass. Right? So I think that the transport infrastructure in general has been transforming. The bridge is the icing on the cake, but we came from a point where we were an extractive colony, right, where everything was set up to get things out of the country. Independence and our years of independence has brought us into a very mature state where we can
5: develop the assets that we have for the benefit of all, to ensure that people can live, people can earn, people can do business, right? And for me, the connectivity in general, not only on the coast, but even to the hinterland, right? I have had the opportunity of driving to Letem. 10 years ago, I'm not a very good off-road driver, I would say. It took me 18 hours. I was speaking with my barber yesterday. He told me that he did it in 9. You know? So in general, I would say the transport sector has really transformed in the last 60 years.
6: Go ahead.
1: I'm glad he still has a barber. I couldn't let that pass, right? He was just barber and he's looking at me.
6: Yeah.
1: I couldn't let that pass. Not really understand the British 60
6: years. Yeah.
1: But I want to say something that, forget about politics.
6: Mm-hmm.
1: Just think about the citizens. There's something that has happened in this country that we have taken for granted. Ownership.
6: Yeah.
1: That power of ownership is one of the things that have transformed this country. People could own their own land.
6: Right. Mm-hmm.
1: They could own their own home. They could own their own business. They have something. People are not running away from Guyana and wanting visas to go and stay. People are pouring, coming back home. That policy direction that started under Dr. Jagan when democracy was restored to Guyana, where you're not getting a cubicle or you're getting a semi-housing unit, but you're getting a title, 60 by 140. You know how people take pride in that. Listen to the conversation. I want some sand for my foundation. I'm working on my columns. I open my house. I get the money from the bank. I ain't got a paint yet, but I'm moving. Listen to that pride. And for me, coming from where I came from as a young man, the environment in which I grew up, where you took off your hat and said good morning to Mr. or Mrs. So-and-so when you were passing to go to school, where there was only one man in the village with a car and that lived in the big house and everybody else was just
4: ordinary.
1: And to watch how our people have evolved, how things has happened. Let's be frank. Protests in Georgetown for political purposes was a feature of yesteryear. And that was largely because people could have been mobilized for that kind of action, because if the whole region street burned down, who cares? We don't own nothing.
4: They don't.
1: You can't do that anymore. Those people own their own beauty parlor. They own their own shop. They got their own canter working with the hardware. Listen, I know school teachers who buy ransom and it's rent ransoms to contractors.
4: Interesting. But you have a side business.
1: Ownership.
6: Yeah.
1: And if there's anything that Guyanese could stand up and put their hands in their chest and sing the national anthem on our 60th anniversary, dear land of Guyana, is that people own a piece of it.
6: Mm-hmm.
1: We have moved from being a colony where you look to everything overseas. People have to go overseas to study to become the lawyers. When you come back from overseas, you are the pride and the and the cream of the crop, and you have to be very well respected. We got our own university. We got thousands of people now who are graduating and having a master's these days. People are now galloping towards PhD because opportunities for improvement exist. But whether you own property, business, feel identified, the policy direction coming down 1992 under the PPPC and even now, is what has made a big difference. Talk to the man at the barbershop. I don't get to go, but raise the conversation was the dream of everybody. You still get to go to the barbershop.
0: I still go from time to time.
1: So, for me, the roads open up the way for the people to get home to the house. Kumal Singh is now a big businessman because of a policy framework that has been established that allows him to bid for government contracts and win and compete against international firms. We have an association of professional engineers, and I'm sure that don't represent all the people who are part of it, don't represent the total group of engineers, but we have engineers that are working alongside major, major international companies, fully qualified with FIDIC prerequisites and criteria. Listen, the boast of Guyana today is what we have made our people. And we've gotten rid of that oppressive thinking, nothing good could come out of Guyana. The Guyana passport, everybody's a pro. It's a pride now to get a Guyana passport. I hope you all do a new story and ask the Commissioner of Police how many overseas people are applying for passports so you could understand the dynamic of it. Just look at our young people who are graduating. Graduation in Guyana now is a big thing. We used to got speech day and prize giving.
7: That's not graduation.
1: That was not graduation. Speech day and prize giving. Mm-hmm. But the pride of graduation, we have done something well. I wanted to put that in.
6: Yeah, I want to jump on you because they both, DG here spoke about setting the foundation, and when you look at where the roads go, the country is getting bigger. Mm-hmm. It's always been 83,000 square miles, but the country is getting bigger because of what we see, because we are seeing areas of the country we have never seen before. Mm-hmm. For example, when you come down the bypass from the Ogle to get to Heroes Highway, someone said to me today, Cummins Lodge? Back here? I didn't know it made its way all the way back here. So, and that's for some of us, it's the first time driving in areas of this country that we have never seen or was never possible before. Yeah. And so we're now seeing and experiencing the country in a completely different way. And it's also, as Bishop said, it's spinning on to these spin-offs. The University of Guyana graduated its highest cohort in last graduation. Almost 350 bachelor-level engineers. The year before was 174. And so we've been climbing steady. The Faculty of Engineering is now at about 1,600 students. 5 years ago, we were at 1,100. Mm-hmm. So we're at 1,600. And one of the big things about this, which is one of the part of the story I love, is that the student population of women, females, have doubled in the fact. So now, this is not just a male-dominated thing in terms of engineering and so on, but many women, and Bishop mentioned some of that, in terms of involvement, are getting involved in engineering as well. Mm-hmm. So we've seen that population go from around 250 to almost 500 in the faculty. Yeah. So there's significant growth in all of those areas. And all of this, like I said, is being spurred on by the possibility of what the infrastructural transformation brings in the country. And I think that's what's important.
0: Yeah, DJ.
3: But I want to add that because of the policy that exists today, gender equality, I'm in the aviation business. And gone are the days when you would believe that the aviation business is a male-dominated area. The women are taking over. I speak at the graduation of the engineer at the engineering school, and every year the female population is increasing. So not only in the engineering faculty, but in the pilot body. And I always say that the women of today, they are better when it comes to managing aircraft. Because managing aircraft these days is strictly management of the aircraft. It's no yoke and pull. It's a little side stick, and you have your panel, and they can manage that aircraft and have flown it better than 95% of the men I have flown with.
6: Wow.
3: And, I say it every time.
6: Mm-hmm.
3: And that is what is happening today in Guyana. Bishop spoke of people wanting to come back every day. I'm getting calls. How can I get back into Guyana to get a passport?
6: Mm-hmm.
3: How can I start a business? How can I get some land? Especially now with the government's policy or the housing drive.
6: Mm-hmm.
3: Everybody wants, because you're in North America and you're in a little apartment. You don't want to get up at midnight. Otherwise, you're fighting with the roaches inside of that apartment. Guyanese out there are realizing where we are going. And I can tell you, I've been in this thing for years. I don't want to date my time, but I always say I'm just 34 years.
6: You're good. He's good. He still goes to the bar.
3: So the policy existing today is really pulling. I have three children. My daughter's Jamaica, two in the U.S. Each of them will be back home by the end of this year or next year, because of what they see happening.
6: Mm-hmm.
3: And thousands of Guyanese will really be coming back home.
6: Mm-hmm.
3: I agree with you, Minister. You should take a survey, ask the commissioner how many foreigners, Guyanese overseas,
6: mm-hmm.
3: are asking for passports.
6: Yeah.
3: And especially now with our increase, the airline, we have 23 airlines in service in Guyana. 17 of them are passenger carriers and 6 are cargo. And it's they're coming and coming.
6: Yeah. Gentlemen, let's move our conversation along. I want to ask, first of all, Mr. Roberts, Guyana is a resilient country. We've overcome several challenges in our past, coming to where we are today. When you look at infrastructure from your professional engineering background, what would you say are some things that Guyana has to look out for as we continue to build our country and develop our country infrastructurally?
5: Okay, so I'm glad you mentioned the word resilient. Because as you know, we are below sea level.
6: Mm-hmm.
5: And we have constantly, over the entire 60 years, have been making our sea defense more resilient. Not only in terms of structure, but in terms of the vegetation, we've been promoting the use of mangroves and so on. More recently, we have been able to put one of the most important flood resilient infrastructure in, which is the Hope Canal. So we have the capacity to reduce the water in the conservancy very quickly. I understand that there are additional canals being done in Barbies and maybe even in West Dem to make ourselves more resilient. So those bits of infrastructure are very important to ensure that we do not have a repeat of 2005. Mm-hmm. 2005, I remember going to work on the 17th of January, 2005, and not knowing what is a real flood. A lot of the coast was flooded for several weeks, water on the land, literally, while it was homes. We had to engage Oxfam, the Army, the Red Cross, to deliver basic supplies, set up shelters in short order. Over the last 20-something years, we haven't had that kind of a flood. We had a very small one in Kukwani, I think, right? But the building of our resilience to climatic shocks is, for me, very important.
6: Yeah.
5: And it is something that we all have to ensure that we maintain, especially as we look at drainage. Because it's one thing to have the infrastructure, but if it is clogged with solid waste, that impacts it negatively. Mm-hmm. Right? So.
6: Yeah. Anybody else? What are some of those things that we have to look out for as we go forward in our infrastructure development?
1: We got to settle a position. We are modernizing Guyana, we're transforming Guyana, but we're not trying to be like any other country. Guyana has its own uniqueness. And we have to find ways and means of how what people look as a disadvantage to make it an advantage. For example, President Ali's vision for waterfront development in Ghana, which you will see being rolled out, will not take away the fact that we still will have mangroves and we are below sea level, but there are things that can be done within that context that is of economic significance and will bring real benefit to people, improving the aesthetics of the country and making us more attractive to the rest of the world. So while I envisage in Guyana, I will see greater utilization of our lands. Rather than going wider, we're going to be going up in. We're going to see more high-rise buildings. Mr. Field have to deal with that at the GCA in terms of the regulations about what is the actual height we could allow with the flights coming in and all the rest of it. But permit me to say this. Again, because we're talking 60 years.
6: Yeah.
1: You don't know about this, so you have to listen.
8: I'm listening carefully.
1: When a person is going to the base, you used to call it the airport, going to the base. That used to be a major family excursion. People coming from Burbese, it's like a two-day trip.
6: Mm-hmm.
1: You got to cook.
8: Dress up.
1: Pack your bus. Take the ferry. Come down. Go and park at the airport. 4 hours ahead. Open the back. People eating the roti and the curry waiting on Panam. Or BOAC. To come in. And I hope we could ever get back a viewing gallery. The viewing gallery was the place that showed Guyana's emotions. People used to cry, kiss, stop, wave, cry. At the base. Take me up to the airport. Nobody in the parking or drop off, bye-bye, God.
4: It's a drop and go home.
1: It's a drop and go home. Why is a drop and go home? The man at Skeldon could get a 5 a.m. flight to Miami and go back home for 8 o'clock work. It is happening in Guyana today. It's not 2 days anymore. It's just a matter of hours. The Burbese Bridge is there, the ferry of how many hours and booking in and people fighting to get ahead of who's gone. So when you look at what is happening culturally, somebody comes into Guyana now and within 24 hours they've transacted their business, meet the big boys at the private sector commission, sign their agreements, and Mr. Field could tell you about the amount of corporate jets and private jets that land and take off from Tomiri. These are not things that people see every day, but it is huge. It is huge. People would remember Smokey Joe, the train, the Tata bus. I grew up with yellow bus moving around Kitty, Camerville. You used to get the yellow bus and had the bus stops and so on.
6: Yeah.
1: Ghana don't have enough cars because some families have a car. But we are at a stage now where every member of the family want to have their own car.
6: Yep.
1: So people are talking about congestion. These things didn't just happen, you know. There was a time in this country when you own a ladder. The car that came from Russia. That's what government ministers and permanent secretaries used.
8: Tata.
1: Right? And when you had a ladder, you were a big boy. The first time I went to Trinidad, I was staying at Santa Cruz. Grace Garden, Santa Cruz, and I saw this big Datsun 280C driving coming up the hill. The Datsun 280C was the executive car. It was the mail girl in Trinidad driving up to deliver mail in a Datsun 280C. That was where Guyana was. It took lots of work, leadership, vision, working with people, because in order to transform a country, you got to transform the way people think.
6: Yeah.
1: Because you got to change the way people think so they could change the way they live. The major transformation that I would like to see happen in Guyana under President Ali, and I believe he has the ability to bring that change, is the way we deal with garbage and waste disposal. Beautify the country to the point where you feel guilty to litter it. Right. And he's doing that across the country. Yeah. So yeah. When we make that transformation, that's a new wave of development you will see happening.
6: Yeah, just a couple of points, just piggybacking on Honorable Minister there. One of the differences between the travel

0: right? So that stuff has become very, very, very, very normal. But if you talk about resilience, there's two things. I'm glad that the guy spoke about our change in behaviors with respect to garbage. But I think a big one is safety. Our safety culture also has to change. And as our infrastructure changes, there's a number of things that's going to change. How we build infrastructure requires a shift in our thinking about safety. When we're talking about high-rise, many of us would see in the past when they were building high-rise in New York and you know, way back, you saw the guys walking up there and they had to implement significant safety procedures to ensure that we're not losing the most valuable asset to the country, which is the people. And so that's something that I think we're going to continue to see shifting. How we utilize the infrastructure that we have in terms of how we drive, because now we're introducing new things on roads, you know, roundabouts, all sorts of different traffic lights, all sorts of different lanes, bike lanes. So now we have to be respectful of people walking on the road, people riding on the road, and people, you know, different people driving and so forth, accommodating public transportation. So I think the issue of safety, and I think any engineer, it would be amiss if I didn't mention that safety is something that as a nation and as a people, I think we have to think about that, because we've lost some really smart and important young and Guyanese and otherwise in this country on roads from things like speeding. I know the president, for example, is getting on the driver's license matter. People start to feel like we might have to retrain people to utilize this modern kind of infrastructure that we have, right? And so I think those things are really, really important as we move forward and we build out our country.
1: Let me hear from Mr. Singh. And
2: so I just want to pick back on where we talk about resilient. Climate change is a must. And that is why any network, especially the sea defense, we need to make sure we're not building it for today. Our road network, all our infrastructure, transport infrastructure network, should not just be built for today. It should be built for a vision that's where we're going to be between the next 5 to 10 years or 20 years from today. And it's for that reason, when you looked at most of the infrastructure development that is taking place in this country, I mean, I'm as a Guyanese, I'm very proud to know that we have visionary leadership. The infrastructure development is not being done in isolation. Mm-hmm. When you look at each one of those major infrastructure development, it's carefully thought out. It's not just done by accident. It caters for people, it caters for the private sector, it caters for the environment, the biodiversity. They all take all those ecosystems into consideration and carefully carve it out. So when the infrastructure is put in place, it's not going to be a white elephant. And that goes back to the question we talked earlier that people think, you know, we can't eat infrastructure. Mm-hmm. But infrastructure is a critical component of any development or transformation for a country. And if we as a nation want to see transformation in this country, we must embrace infrastructure. We have seen over the last 5 years a government who have promised infrastructure development, and they've delivered it. So there should be no reason why we should question what has been planned for the next 5 to 10 years. And like I said, we've also seen not just building out infrastructure for today, they're building resilient infrastructure. Mm-hmm. They're catering for the different type of traffic that we're going to have on roadway. Minister alluded earlier, you know, you're looking at all the different things on the roadway. They've introduced weight limits on roadway also, because we want to make sure that we infrastructure we build it don't go bad tomorrow morning, because there's an economic implication there also. Yeah. And when we have to spend money to reduce stuff, our people suffer at the end of the day. So I'm happy to say, you know, as a citizen, what we're seeing from a resilience standpoint, we're very confident, you know, that what we've been building right now, what the government is building, is really and truly resilient, and it caters for the future.
1: Yeah, DG, quickly.
3: Yes, but just quickly, when you speak about resilience, looking at the way forward, the pilots in this country and the aviation industry, they are very strong and daring pilots, very experienced. Years ago, you're talking about landing on a runway that is either a grass strip or a mud strip. Just before he lands, rain falls. When you touch down, trying to brake, you're just shooting towards the end. Those are the kind of runways you had to deal with, our airstrips, just about 1,500 feet in length. Now, we're moving from that. The administration, we have, for this year, we'll be rehabilitating over 34, 35 airdromes. Yeah. We've already done that. Administration has done that with Parmakatoya, Charlton, Karasabai. And these are concrete strips now pilots are landing on. Mm. Because most of our welter is in the interior.

0: about mining, agriculture, tourism, and the infrastructure being built now, as Dr. Singh said, is not for just tomorrow.
1: Yeah.
0: It is for years to come, because these are concrete ships. They have solar lighting that you can land at night during medevac flights, etc. So what is being put out there, and not only the runaways that we'll be landing on, we're talking about the equipment, navigation equipment, has improved tremendously. We're out right now, you will have three regional aerodromes built. Letham as an international aerodrome that could take off a 737. Now, could you imagine that in years gone by?
1: Mm-hmm.
0: At an airport at Letham taking off a 737 that is international, or even Rose Hall that is now, we have bids out for it. And that is also to complement the Palmyra Stadium that is being put together there. So these are the things that are in place now because of the vision and moving forward.
2: Yeah, I want to stick on that same point of connection of our coastline and our hinterland. Why is it important from your perspective, and I'll throw this question out to everybody, but why is it important that we connect not only through physical infrastructure like roads and bridges, but ensuring there is connectivity through from an aerial perspective into these hinterland communities?
0: Because most, as I said just now, most of our wealth is out there in the interior. And you need to get to those locations. Tourism, where physical collection, people moving in to see exactly what Guyana is like, showcasing Guyana. So that connection we definitely need to be done, not only by air, but by road.
1: Mm-hmm.
0: But in these days of fast-moving events, you need to get there quickly, as was said. You got to get there quickly and get back out, because there's so much to do out here. Those aerodromes that are being rehabilitated is very important.
3: If we're going to do equal opportunity and equal access,
4: that's what I was saying.
3: And I think that's the pillar
4: correct.
3: That we have to look on. Look, 120 schools or buildings associated with education being put up by this government now. That is to ensure every child, whether you're region 1, 7, 8, 9, 3, 4, 5, or 6, gets a quality education. Top students are now coming from the Essequibo course, the Cinderella County, at CSEC and KEEP. Because you have to be able to have equal opportunity.
4: Correct.
3: Now, a young man who goes to the Board of Industrial Training comes up with a certificate in heavy duty operating, as a heavy duty operator, could go to the bush, work $600,000 a month. $600,000 a month. I'm repeating, $600,000 a month.
2: I was just about to put in my resume somewhere there.
3: And listen, he wants to come home, visit his mother, continue to date the girl he plans to get married, to spend that money that he's working for on, and go back to work on Monday.
4: Mm-hmm.
3: When you go to the bush, you still lost. People forget that you exist. A man goes to Ogle, goes into the bush, he comes home Friday afternoon.
0: Yep.
3: And that's because we have to be able to create a connectivity. Let's look at medical attention.
4: Yeah.
3: We could get medical care to 240 plus villages with the same level of quality that you could get if you're in the coastline. We've put in telemedicine, and I've tested out the telemedicine facilities. You could sit in a health facility in the interior, and you could talk to a consultant, a doctor, whether in Guyana or out of Guyana. So the health worker could facilitate up to something where you could meet the professionals because of the infrastructure that has been put in there, bandwidth, Starlink facilities, and everything in there. So people have access to medical attention. This is what happens. People would like to live in places really could get services. Right. The next thing that we have to see happen across the interior is banking services. We've been able to get education, health, pure water. We've been able to get goods and services. Of course, electricity is key, whether it's solar or off the grid and the mini grids and the hydros that we've been able to establish. But we're building the road from Linden to Letem, the first 121 kilometers. You know what's going to happen along that road? People can start moving from Linden and stretching out. Because it's just 40 minutes to get into Linden from some places. When we put the bridge across the Kurupukari and the road becomes a 24-hour road, and you don't have to go wait on a pontoon, people will sell in Guyana at a market at Monrepo on Sunday. And on Tuesday, they're going to be in Bovista selling. And when we finish with the bridge across the Quarantine River, they could pack their canter of pumpkin, go all the way out to Nikeri and Paramaribo, and come back home and give the wife the money, and then they could go out and meet the boys and son in the corner. So, with that kind of a connectivity, your market is not only 900,000. Your market is now 30 million, 40 million. And that is what building out infrastructure does. Equal opportunity, equal access, and widening your horizon. So, that's key.
4: I think, too, that people want to be the drivers behind their own development. Mm-hmm. And you have to give them the tools to be able to do so. So when you look, for example, at our program to expand the engineering and medical program into different regions, right? So we're in Region 6, we're going to go in Region 3, Region 2. So we have engineering starting in Essequibo, in Burbage, we're going to go to Linden and these various areas. What you have is people in those regions, and from when Bishop talked about ownership, if you're going to own the country, you're going to own the resources, you're going to own where you live, you need to be given the tools to be able to do so. And you spoke very eloquently about what's happening in terms of health and what's happening in terms of education when we talk about even virtual education, for example, right, which is an equalizer across the country. So when you can educate people now in their own area, the area in which they were born and where they're growing up, and they can take ownership to then engineers from those areas can develop in those areas, you get an all-around sort of equitable development of the country where you don't have people leaving one area to go into another area to develop it because the people in that zone, it's just like, it's the same kind of concept where Guyanese are developing Guyana. If I'm from Region 10 and I'm an engineer in Region 10, I want to work in Region 10. As Bishop said, I want to enjoy my family in Region 10. I'm getting married to my fiance in Region 10. I'm seeing my family. I'm going to my church. So I'm able to get access to education and health right in that region to be able to develop it.
3: But Dr. Kofi, I heard something that maybe Shaki could help us. When you behave bad at school, you used to get suspended and get expelled.
4: Yeah.
3: I heard now you just get to go to digital school.
4: Yeah.
3: If you behave bad, you can't come to the classroom.
4: Oh, yes,
3: you
4: can
3: expel, you get expelled.
1: Join on Zoom.
3: Sign on Zoom. Listen, there will be no bad boys in my ear.
2: Gentlemen, we don't have much time left. I want us to put a wrap on this conversation, a very, very interesting conversation. I have to ask each of you as we wrap up, and I'll start with you, Mr. Aubrey. When you think of Guyana 60 years from now, and you look, and that would be maybe 2086, and you look and think about where our children and further generations will be, what kind of Guyana do you envision?
5: I see a Guyana that is stronger, a Guyana where we have maybe 2-3 times the population, not only of immigrants from other countries, but Guyanese and their offspring returning. I see a Guyana where we can be an agricultural powerhouse in terms of value adding. And I also see one where we can have the country, have people in more parts of the country due to the connectivity and the transport facilities, both air and land, that is in the works and that will evolve over time.
2: Mr. Singh.
1: I see a Guyana where every single Guyanese will take pride in the things that they own. The fact that they can have good education, good health care, secure environment for themselves and their family. I see a Guyana like that over the next 20, 30, 60 years from now. I also see a Guyana that have strong connectivity all around from the maritime sector, with modern port facility, deep water ports, or aviation industry or airports. I also see a Guyana where Guyana will become the hub of the entire region. And I think that is very transformative, and we've seen we continue to move into that direction right now.
2: Definitely, Mr. Field.
0: With the vision of His Excellency, I see Guyana being a very modern society in all facets, in all areas. I also see Guyana people drawing and becoming closer to each other. Gone are the years when say, oh, you know, he's not of mine, of my race and thing. I see the races coming closer together. Because as you look outside of Guyana, you realize that you're in a place that you're lucky to be in. A place that is not only progressive, but one that is going to embrace every single one of us.
2: Yeah.
0: And not like what is happening outside in the world. Most of the Guyanese out in North America, and I say Europe also, you will find them gravitating back towards home. Because the system out there is going to be so anti them. And when they look back, they'll see a calm, one Guyana. I mean, the harmony that will exist with Guyana moving towards not only tourism, to be a mecca of sports, a mecca of activity, and embracing everyone. That is how I see Guyana, and very modern in all respects.
2: Dr. Darum.
4: So two things I'd say. One, I see Guyana being smart. Smart technology, smart healthcare systems, smart education systems, smart in every aspect. I think that's how we approach the future. Adaptability, so we can deal with matters of climate change and resilience and economic growth and international global shocks. We're living in a world where the global world order is shifting. And secondly, Guyana has to become indispensable. And Mr. Singh spoke about regional or influence in the region, not just in the CARICOM region, but in the South American region, but also in this hemisphere, but also across the globe. Two very important things I would like to see and would want Guyana to do in the future is smart and become indispensable as we move forward as a country.
2: Finally, Minister.
3: Guyana will be a model of how to develop and prosper country with a strong low-carbon footprint. It's going to be the envy of the world. How we develop our oil and gas, but we continue to breed for the rest of the world. It's going to be a place where our biodiversity is going to be second to none. And I see Guyana as a place where we'll be a major, major leader in science and technology and medicine, pharmaceutical production, people coming home to Guyana for medical care, and the expertise of the Guyanese people, and with the access that is being created by the current infrastructure, it could only take us much, much, much, much higher.
2: Yeah.
3: And I also see Guyana winning Olympic medals, beauty pageants. I see Guyana being the top scholars around the world.
2: FIFA
3: and
2: World Cup.
3: And I see that whenever there are international meetings, the center stage is a Guyanese leader, a Guyanese diplomat, a Guyanese academic, a Guyanese journalist, because we're coming to number one. We're not shy about that. Listen, give a Guyanese a chance, any part of the world, he will make it. And as an individual, Guyana is now having that chance because of the opportunities that have come our way and the proper leadership and policy direction will be great.
2: Gentlemen.
3: And social studies classes, They'll be reading about you and all these gentlemen. That's it.
2: Gentlemen, I want to thank you all so much for spending the last hour or so. It's been truly a pleasure. And I know this conversation is going to be one where people can reflect and also see where Guyana is going from your lens. Thank you all so much.
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7: Hello and welcome to Voices of Independence, a program produced and presented in two parts by Sister Rose Magdalene from the Department of Education, where she shared with our radio audience Guyanese folklore and festivals celebrated in Guyana. In this, the first episode, Sister Rose brings to the fore some details about the customs and cultures of our people, along with the festivals we celebrate up to present day.
8: We shall begin talking about some of the festivals celebrated in our country. Those that have survived the passage of time, and others that have become extinct, due to the fact, perhaps, that Western civilization has swallowed them up, or the exodus of a large percentage of certain ethnic groups like the Portuguese and Chinese to other lands. Here is a tribute to our beautiful land of Guyana, Hilton Hemeling's Beautiful Guyana.

Guyana, the land of many waters, myths, and legends, also abounds in numerous festivals. Because our nation is made up of a variety of ethnic groups, there is naturally a variety of subcultures, each having its own traditions and customs, and celebrating its own festivals. Each of these subcultures is important to us as a nation, and each one must be sought after, ferreted out, recognized, respected, appreciated, and preserved for posterity. Here now is another beautiful tribute to Guyana. This time, my native land, my Reverend M.A.

There are 7 major festivals celebrated nationally in Guyana and granted public holidays. Christmas and Easter of Christian origin, New Year's Day and Mashramani, the Hindu festivals of Diwali and Pagwa, Yom Nabi and Eid ul-Adha are attributed to the Muslims. There are, however, many other festivals of importance celebrated within the Hindu and Muslim communities. For example, Rashabandhan, Mahashivaratri, and Eid ul-Fitr. For the first time in June 1987, the Feast of Chariots or Ratha Yatra was celebrated on the quarantine coast of Guyana. There is one festival now being kept in the interior of Guyana, in Madia, which originated in Lima, Peru, and which was taken to the West Indian island of St. Lucia by freed slaves, where it has been celebrated ever since. Groups of islanders from St. Lucia, Grenada, and St. Vincent came to Guyana in the 1930s to mine for gold. But it was the St. Lucians who brought with them the La Rose Festival, which they celebrate in Madia every year on the 30th of August. Some of these festivals have become extinct, as in the case of the Amerindian, Portuguese, and Chinese festivals. In doing this piece of research, the department was unable to find any festival of real African origin. We can only suggest this was so because of the intermingling of African tribes brought as slaves to the sugar estates in Guyana. Verbal communication was almost impossible, and any attempt to celebrate any feast was quickly suppressed by the masters. Of the Muslim festival, Eid ul-Adha is perhaps the most important, commemorating Abraham's sacrifice of his son Ishmael. Yom Nabi celebrates the birthday of the Prophet Muhammad. The month of Ramadan is the holiest of all months when Muslims fast from dusk to dawn. This fasting is in preparation for the festival of Eid ul-Fitr. During the 19th and early 20th centuries, the Portuguese kept several festivals, mostly religious or semi-religious in nature. Christmas was their greatest feast when the Christmas Novena was celebrated. This novena, or 9 days worship before Christmas, was introduced to Guyana by the Portuguese immigrants who came from Madeira and has remained unto this day an important part of the Christmas festival. On the Feast of the Holy Ghost, celebrated on Pentecost Sunday, and the Fisherman's Festival on the 29th of June, St. Peter's Day, were also of major importance. There were several others, like St. Anthony, All Souls, and St. John's Day. Of all these festivals, only the Christmas festival remains. The others have become extinct, barely remembered by the older Portuguese people who still live in Guyana. First, I should like to give just a brief account of the major festivals of Guyana, those that are public holidays and have survived the passage of time, and then others that have become extinct over the years. It was only since independence that any effort had been made to bring our peoples and their cultures together. Some success was achieved when in 1975, the Guyana National Festival of Arts, or Guy Festa, was inaugurated. Guy Festa, an inquiry into the cultural life of the Guyanese people, served as a means of reaching out and bringing our people together, inviting them to bring to the forefront their music, songs, dances, and visual art, so that all others might appreciate and enjoy them. Then, public holidays were granted to the 4 other festivals of Diwali, Pagwa,
Idul Azur and Yom HaNabi, and they were added to the list of national festivals. Here is a flashback from Guy Fester 1975. A group of young people from Sheer Rock in the South Rupununi singing about Guy Fester.

We will now talk about our festivals in some detail. The first one we talk about is the festival of Christmas. Now, this is a festival of Christian origin, which celebrates the birth of Jesus Christ. It was celebrated in Guyana since the coming of the first Christian immigrants from Europe, and is a national holiday. Now, this festival of Christmas is surrounded by many legends, ceremonies, customs, and traditions. In Guyana, among the most important of these are Christmas carol festivals and concerts, attending church services at midnight and on Christmas morning, house cleaning, traditional food and drink contributed by different ethnic groups in Guyana. For instance, pepper pot from the Amerindians, garlic pork from the Portuguese, cook up rice from the Africans, black cake, ginger beer, and sorrel are all Guyanese food and drink. Decorating Christmas trees and exchanging Christmas cards and gifts. Most families like to be together at home on Christmas Day to share the traditional Christmas dinner, and a few close friends may be invited. But best of all, there's the masquerade dancing in the streets, and here they come!

festival that we'll talk about is Easter. Now, this festival is celebrated by Christians all over Guyana. It is known as the Feast of the Resurrection because it celebrates the rising of Christ from the dead and comes at the time of the Jewish Passover. It follows Holy Week, which begins with Palm or Passion Sunday, Holy Thursday and Good Friday, Holy Saturday, or the Vigil of Easter. Easter is perhaps the greatest feast of the Christian Church, surpassing even Christmas. In Guyana, there is an all-night vigil on Holy Saturday, which ends in the vigil services. On Holy Saturday, new members are admitted to the church and baptized. The Paschal candle is lit, new water is blessed, and the exultet, or let us rejoice, is sung. This is the formal announcement of Easter. Easter Sunday is usually a quiet day at home. Families come together for the main meal, and the children receive Easter eggs and Easter gifts. Easter Monday is also a public holiday and part of the Easter festival, and parents take their children to the Seawall Beach or the National Park to fly kites. Now, this is a very old tradition in Guyana, and on Easter Monday, hundreds of kites can be seen in the sky of all shapes and sizes. There are competitions, and prizes are given for the various categories. The largest kite, the smallest, the most original, the most colorful, and so on. This is the day for family outings and picnics. Here now is a song about kites that fly in the sky.

And now we come to Mashramani, perhaps the most exciting festival of them all. Mashramani takes the form of a carnival. The word Mashramani was first used by the Jaisis of Linden, who organized the independence celebrations in that town in 1970. Having been told that it was an Amerindian word representing celebration after a cooperative effort, the word was adopted and has since been used by the national organizers of these celebrations. There are calypso competitions for adults and children, steel band competitions, sports of every kind, and many other public activities. Masquerade bands dance in the streets. There are float parades. Costume bands compete for valuable prizes. The children also have their time of Mashramani. They have their own special competitions. Here now is the music from Mashramani by the mighty Canary. Mashramani again!

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2: Welcome or welcome back to Weekend here on the BBC World Service with me, Paul Henley. It's 7.06 GMT coming up this hour. A new documentary about ballooning, a serene pastime, you might think. Not really the case.
3: There was an American pilot who ejected in one of these clouds. He died. He froze. It took his parachute 2 hours to come down through the cloud because it was constantly going up and down. So you can imagine what it's going to do to a balloon. That's the danger of these clouds. They are incredibly dangerous.
2: We'll hear more about that particular record-breaking balloon trip a bit later this hour. Joining us for the rest of the programme until 8 GMT are Adorbi Trisha Nwobani, who is a Nigerian novelist and journalist, and Jamili Pinero-Diaz, who is director of London University's Centre of Latin American and Caribbean Studies. Now, could an end today be in sight to the war between the United States, Israel and Iran? President Trump announced on his social media platform earlier that an agreement with Iran to stop the fighting had largely been negotiated. He wrote the deal would include the reopening of the Strait of Hormuz and that final aspects of it were being discussed and would be announced soon. President Trump's announcement was made after calls with various Arab leaders and with the Israeli Prime Minister Benjamin Netanyahu. This is how the Iranian Foreign Ministry spokesman, whose name is Esmail Bakai, assessed the situation on Saturday before President Trump's statement.
4: Our initial intention was to draft a memorandum of understanding, a kind of framework agreement comprised of 14 clauses. This memorandum of understanding will address the essential points for ending the imposed war, as well as the fundamental issues for us. Within a reasonable period, the details will be discussed and a final agreement will ultimately be concluded. We are currently in the final stages of finalising these memoranda of understanding.
2: However, directly contradicting Mr. Trump's statement, the main Iranian news agency, which is close to the Revolutionary Guard Corps, says the Strait of Hormuz will remain under Iranian control for the foreseeable future. Robert Malley was lead US negotiator on the 2015 JCPOA nuclear agreement with Iran, and he was special envoy for Iran under President Biden. Looking at today's situation, I asked him what exactly in the process was new.
5: Well, listen, I mean, obviously this has been a story of ups and downs and things that seem to materialize until they don't. But based on what we've heard over the last several hours, it sounds like there's very optimistic soundings coming out of the White House. There's more silence coming out of Tehran, but it appears that we're closer now to a deal that would end this war than at any time since it began. Again, nothing is certain until it's done. But the fact that the president is tweeting what he's tweeting, the fact that he had a phone call with all of the regional leaders who apparently were all pressing him to accept this deal, makes one think that he probably would not have done that if he thought that he was going to not have a deal and decide instead to resume the war in Iran. So, you know, we won't know until we know for sure, but the indications are there's some kind of deal. Again, A, will the deal come to pass is one question. B, what are the contours of that deal? Again, a lot of rumors, a lot of reporting. It sounds like it's more like a memorandum of understanding, a broad framework with details to be negotiated later. So things could break down later. But at this point, as I said, it looks like we're closer to a deal than we've been.
2: But can we concentrate on anything substantial other than rumour? Because virtually every day the president says something optimistic about the end of the war is nigh.
5: We don't have anything more tangible, again, other than some of the tea leaves that I just described, not just what the White House is saying, also what we're hearing, again, that's just reporting, but what we're hearing from Tehran, the fact that many people, the people who are more opposed to a deal, seem to be quite alarmed at what they're hearing, which is at least an indication that they're taking it seriously. And again, I do think the fact that the president had this phone call in which so many of the regional leaders, all of the important regional leaders, were telling him to accept the deal, it would be not impossible, but a little bit strange for the president to go through that and then tell them, sorry, thanks for your advice, I'm going to go my way. It's not completely impossible, but it would be one more in a series of surprises that we've already had from this president if that were to come to pass.
2: So what could change? At very least, the opening of the Strait of Hormuz, that seems the bottom line for any deal. But that is a newly created or recently created problem. What about the nuclear issue? Is that still a sticking point?
5: I think two things can be true. If the president and the Iranian leadership reach a deal, that would be good news. It would also be an utter indictment of the decision to go to war in the first place. Because as you're pointing out, again, based on what we're hearing, the most concrete achievement of the deal would be to reopen the Strait of Hormuz, which was not closed before the war started. The other pieces of the deal, mainly on the nuclear side, again, from what we're hearing, those seem to be vaguer. They seem to be issues that are going to have to be negotiated over the next 30 or more days. And so, yes, I think objectively, one would look at this and say, what was the point of this war? It cost thousands of lives, enormous amounts of damage that was done to Iran's infrastructure, enormous amount of damage that was done to the regional infrastructure, and huge, a cascading effect of economic hardship to the rest of the world. All that in order mainly to reopen the strait, which was not, as I said, which was not even closed before the war began. And maybe there'll be a resolution. I suspect there'll be some steps on the nuclear front. Even those are hard to... It'd be hard to justify the war, since this never would have been the case had the president not first withdrawn from the deal in 2018, the deal that President Obama had concluded, and then gone to war in a way that led Iran to undo any form of transparency on their nuclear program. So many of the problems that we're seeing now are problems that the president himself created and that he's now trying to resolve. So the good news would be if we could reach a deal. But again, it would be an utter indictment of almost every step that the president has taken vis-a-vis Iran.
2: Robert Malley there, US lead negotiator on the 2015 nuclear agreement with Iran. Any cause for optimism that you're hearing, either of you?
6: I think we should wait and see until something more tangible materializes. I think it's early with so many ups and downs and shifts in rhetoric, you know, to take any conclusions at the moment.
7: I wonder, the one thing missing from most of the analysis is the impact of the war on the people of Iran, how positive or negative it has been on them. That's one thing I was hoping that I would hear in the analysis, but I look forward to hearing more about that. So it's not a complete loss, even if...
2: We heard interviews on the program yesterday with residents of along the coast of Iran, along the Strait of Hormuz, saying how desperately they wanted a solution, saying how they were feeling the economic pain and the hardship, that the onus was on the rest of the world to sort it out. Clearly, there's suffering going on. We jumped then to an interview in India where the tourist industry was affected, where people were queuing for gasoline. So many results of this war all around the world. And I suspect the phrase from that interview that a lot of people will latch on to was when Rob Malley said, what was the point of this war? Jamili.
6: Yeah, I think that this is a moment as well for global leaders to be resourceful, creative, to find solutions, you know, to protect trade from the sanctions that are coming, that are emerging from this war. And, for example, in the consequence for Brazil, and it's been a priority for Lula's administration to adopt a more multipolar approach and not rely so much on traditional alliances. So that's one point, because we in Brazil are already feeling the impact of skyrocketing aviation fuel prices. We are feeling the disruption in global supply chains. So how is it that we deal with this moment from a global perspective?
2: Tell me about the reporting of the war in Nigeria.
7: Oh, exactly as Jamila has said, people are feeling the effects. Everybody's concerned about the economic effects, especially the rise in the price of fuel. So everybody wants the war ended. And then we have all these jokes about different ways people are pronouncing the Strait of Hormuz, because it seems to be the most popular phrase.
2: Every day on the news, we're hearing it. Thank you. This is the BBC World Service and Weekend. Chinese officials are blaming illegal activities for a mining disaster that has claimed at least 82 lives. They say the operator of the mine in northern Shanxi province had been breaking the law and that high levels of dangerous gases had been there for a long time. The BBC's China correspondent Stephen McDonnell is in Shanxi, where the disaster happened.
8: Well, here at the mine site, it's going on. There are still people who are unaccounted for, not that many. The latest figure we're getting is two. They're searching for at least two miners. And what they're doing is using robots to try to reach them. The reason they're doing this is that the disaster has been blamed on toxic gases. State media has described it as a gas explosion, but either way, toxic gas is involved. So by sending robots in, which have the capacity to not only test for these gases, but they can also send back real-time video to the rescue teams, and they also apparently have some sort of blast resistance capacity. So if there was to be another underground explosion, the robots could keep operating, or at least initially weather some sort of a blast. So that's where we're at the moment for the rescue effort. I should add, though, that the numbers have been all over the place in terms of how many people are missing and who's there. And part of the reason is that, well, there seem to have been all these people on shift who weren't properly accounted for, who didn't have their names officially registered, who didn't have these GPS tracking devices on them as they're supposed to have. If you can believe it, it was half the entire workforce on site when the disaster happened. And so we're hoping that it's only two people they're searching for, but there is some suspicion it could be worse than that.
2: The Chinese authorities have been quite quick to lay the blame, clearly, haven't they?
8: Yeah, and we know that because there's a team from the State Council which has arrived promising swift retribution, punishment for anyone seen to be responsible. The company that runs this mine, apart from shutting down at this location, has been ordered to close three more coal mines it operates at the moment. The boss of that company and all these other quote-unquote relevant personnel have been detained. What's more, we're getting through state media various accusations, like I mentioned before, too many people on shift, the possibility of safety standards being ignored. Now, the fact that that's being disseminated through party-controlled media shows that the government, I think, is really going to go after this company. They made it clear that there is someone to blame. They've detained the people running it. And what's more, it seems that there have been previous warnings. Last year, this company was punished twice for being in breach of safety standards. I think the year before, another time. And so you can imagine the families could be quite upset about this.
2: Coal mining in China historically has a terrible safety record, and yet the country is still highly reliant on it, despite the much celebrated Green Revolution, isn't it?
8: Yeah, I mean, like, China has made just gargantuan steps into renewable energy, but remains the world's largest consumer of coal. The coal industry is very important to the country. And where I'm standing now in Shanxi province, this is the heart of coal country. Now, people thought it had become safe to work in the

0: A quick reminder of another of the main headlines this hour. Russia has again carried out a large-scale missile and drone attack on Ukraine, firing hundreds of drones and dozens of missiles. In 2024, the American social psychologist Jonathan Haidt published The Anxious Generation, in which he warned that the ubiquity of smartphones and personal devices was leading to a great rewiring of childhood. The book was an international bestseller and prompted many to reflect on the relationship that children now have with technology and with social media. One of the young adults featured in The Anxious Generation was Freya India. She's now 26 and she's written her own book called Girls, Generation Z and the Commodification of Everything. It draws on her own adolescence and looks at the pressures shaping the lives of girls today. She writes that when she was growing up, she had a sense of feeling anxious about nearly everything, but didn't understand exactly why. I've been speaking to her and I asked her when she realised this was a feeling shared by a lot of other people her age.
1: Originally, I thought it was just me because I think a lot of girls my age, teenage girls, were hiding how they really felt. And then as I got older, I got into my late teens and I started to notice the way girls would describe themselves. So young women that I knew, teenage girls, would say they had anxiety disorders or attachment issues, and they would describe their lives as very traumatic. They would describe their childhoods as traumatic, relationships as very difficult. And so I started to notice that maybe this isn't me that has this heightened sense of anxiety. And then I started to notice around 2020 that there were psychologists trying to map this out. And I started to hear about the Gen Z mental health crisis in the news. And weirdly, it gave me a sense of reassurance that I wasn't the only one and that there wasn't something wrong with me.
0: Was your childhood traumatic?
1: No, I had a lovely childhood, but I think I just felt all of the sort of age-old anxieties of girlhood amplified to another level. And so all of the things that my mum would have gone through, my grandma would have gone through, whether it was feeling insecure about how I look, worrying about the future, worrying about dating and relationships, just felt very intense, like it was heightened to the next level.
0: Did you spend a lot of time on your own?
1: Looking back, now that I've finished the book, I map out some of my experiences from girlhood, and a lot of young women have read it and realised as well how much time they actually spent alone, and that a lot of the leisure time I had was actually spending time with simulations and substitutes for things that previous generations once had.
0: What do you mean by that?
1: So things like watching influencers on YouTube instead of meeting up with friends. Or if you do meet up with friends, you spend the sleepover huddled around a phone or on a computer doing something on the laptop. A lot of our sort of third spaces were on screens. I didn't really get lonely enough as a teenager. I think these platforms almost numb the loneliness because you get the feeling of connection that you're talking to people.
0: But did social media make you anxious?
1: Yeah, I think I just had an extra pressure. And so I had all the stresses of growing up, as I said, but then also pressure to market them and perform them and to send them off for feedback, to be rated and reviewed. And
0: so hang on, you talked about marketing as a young teenager. That's what you were aware of doing.
1: Yes. Well, looking back now, that's what it was. It's turning yourself into a brand, packaging yourself up, and then getting ratings and reviews from other people. But everyone was taking selfies. You were invisible if you weren't. And so it was hard to find the words to describe why that was affecting me. And I just thought I was the problem.
0: Is this a young woman's problem? Is boys' experience of social media very different?
1: I think that a lot of the themes in the book actually are affecting boys and men, whether it's loneliness or insecurity or anxiety about relationships. But I think the commodification element, the element of really living your life as a product rather than a person and worrying so much about marketing yourself, is unique to young women. I think we're drawn to that in a different way.
0: Some people suggest that just taking phones away from teenagers is a solution.
1: I think it is a solution in a way, in the sense of I don't think anyone under 16 needs a smartphone. I think flip phones, phones so you can get the bus and get around, makes sense. But I don't think they need smartphones. But I am sceptical of some of the solutions. I'm sceptical.

0: or for example, of age verification where everyone has to upload ID, it's difficult to know the consequences of some of those things.
1: Do you regret getting together with your friends and huddling around a phone or a screen? I mean, was the old version of, I don't know, drinking beer in the park better?
0: Yes, in a way, I feel like it developed a self-awareness or a self-consciousness too young. And I see that in a lot of girls today where they're growing up so conscious of how they speak and how they come across. And I think that's from social media where you really are watched and monitored by your friends. And so I think we don't really have that carefree attitude that previous generations had when they were young.
1: And if you want people to get a message from your book, what is it?
0: I think it really is that there's nothing wrong with girls and young women today. And so if your daughter is struggling, I think it's useful to know how unique and difficult this world is she's growing up in. You know, it's not the hardest world ever to grow up in, but it is very different. And I think if she's having intense reaction, there's nothing wrong with her. We shouldn't diagnose or worry too much about her. I think that that's quite a rational human response.
1: Freya India, who's a journalist and author of a new book called Girls, Gen Z and the Commodification of Everything. How do you react to that, Adulby?
2: So listening to her is really frightening. I mean, I think we have unleashed a monster. I think what will need to happen now is the same way it was with tobacco, I think. The world would have to at some point rally round and figure out how to sort this out, how to rein in the monster that we've unleashed, because it's clearly dangerous to young people, the freedom to just browse and be on devices.
1: You're not recognising these things personally. Were you before social media?
2: I was before social media. So I appreciate, like, when, you know, you asked her about sitting in the park instead of huddled around a phone. I didn't grow up with a phone. I grew up in Nigeria where the TV only came on at 4 o'clock in the afternoon. So I know what life is and was like without social media. I can go days without my phone. But the dangers she's described are really alarming to me.
1: Can you go days without your phone? Do you?
2: I have. I do go to, like, I actually have fast
1: quite,
2: when I
1: quite
2: take.
1: Quite unusual.
2: Well, I mean, sometimes maybe I take 3 days off and I'm offline those 3 days. I have those retreats.
1: Good for you, Jamili.
3: So I find it quite concerning how social media has created this culture of constant performativity, as if, you know, one's value were measured through likes, through consumption, through image, you know. So there's this constant pressure to brand yourself, to brand.
1: It's quite shocking, isn't it? As a 14-year-old, putting yourself up for mm-hmm. a view by
3: exactly.
1: taking a selfie. I did a double take when she said that.
3: Mm-hmm. Yeah, absolutely. And this makes me think about the need for media literacy, because we feel that we are using these platforms, but these platforms are also using us.
1: She's not wrong, is she, that young teenagers under the age of 16 don't need a smartphone. They can have a phone to say to their parents that they're on the train home.
3: Yeah.
1: They don't need access to the internet all the time, do they?
3: No, they don't. And I think this is part of a broader conversation about limiting phone usage and detoxing. So I think it's...
1: Thank you. 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

0: Thank you for joining us on the BBC World Service. In half an hour, the latest stories from our own correspondent.
1: The bit before a funeral in Southern Ireland. The tea on tap and the endless sandwiches. The warmth of company and conversation. And the open casket. Why a traditional Irish wake can be a comforting way to say goodbye.
0: That's followed by the food chain, finding out how to make a perfect cocktail.
2: I always look at the face expression. Don't even need to see the words. I just want to see the face expression, and that can tell you quite a bit.
0: At 9:30 GMT, we take a trip to the fifth floor.
3: Today, Russian soldiers being welcomed to heaven by open-armed angels. A new AI video trend has taken over Russian social media. We look into who is making this content and why they've become popular with families of soldiers.
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4: 7:30 GMT. Still to come, the expected publication tomorrow of Pope Leo's thoughts on how Catholics should regard artificial intelligence. An exhibition documenting the Hamas attack on the Nova Music Festival in October 2023. And a new film celebrating the first non-stop balloon flight around the world. Weekend with me, Paul Henley, after the news.
5: BBC News with Govinda Gill. Russia has launched a large-scale attack on Kyiv and other Ukrainian cities, firing hundreds of drones and dozens of missiles. Kyiv's mayor says two people have been killed and more than 50 injured. A school is among buildings hit. Health officials in the Democratic Republic of Congo say medical teams are unable to reach people infected with Ebola in areas controlled by the M23 rebel group, which is at war with the Congolese government. Details are emerging from the United States and Iran of a deal to extend the current ceasefire for 60 days. Donald Trump says it's been largely negotiated. Iran state media say the plans include an end to the war on all fronts. Officials in Pakistan say a train carrying military personnel has been attacked in the southwestern city of Quetta. Reports say at least 16 people have been killed and many more injured. Secret Service agents have killed a shooter close to the White House. Officials say a suspect had approached a checkpoint near the building and fired shots at the security booth. Agents immediately returned fire. Rescuers in northern China are continuing their search for missing miners following a gas explosion at the Liushengyu coal mine in Shanxi province. Robots capable of detecting toxic gases were deployed to the tunnels to detect signs of life. Scientists say that thousands of plant species are at high risk of disappearing by the end of the century due to climate change. The study found that 1 in 14 of the plants surveyed could lose its natural habitat as temperatures rise. Researchers warn that fewer plants mean less carbon is absorbed from the air, which could make climate change even worse. Plants in cold or dry regions such as the Arctic and Mediterranean are seen as particularly vulnerable. BBC News.
4: BBC World Service, I'm Paul Henley. This is Weekend. Joining me, Jamili Pinheiro-Diaz, Director of London University Centre for Latin American and Caribbean Studies, and Adorbi Tricia Nwaubani, who's a Nigerian novelist and journalist. We'll turn now to the Roman Catholic Church and the expected publication tomorrow of a big text authored by the Pope Leo XIV. It's known as an encyclical, and in it Pope Leo will outline his thoughts on artificial intelligence and the impact that AI could have on humanity. Joining us on the line from Rome is Justin McClellan, who is Vatican correspondent for the National Catholic Reporter. Justin, welcome. Thank you very much for joining us. This will be the Pope's first encyclical since he was elected last year. He's clearly very interested in AI. Why?
6: Yes. So shortly after his election, Pope Leo XIV described how artificial intelligence would really become kind of a fundamental topic and question for his pontificate. I think that, you know, this is a relatively young pope. It's one that we know that he uses a smartphone. He's a bit more in touch and in tune with the ways in which technology has kind of bled into all aspects of our lives. And I think that, you know, for the church, there's great concern that the way that these tools and these new technologies are being developed, that they do not always have the best interest of all of humanity at heart. And so the Pope has really positioned himself in a way that he wants, and by publishing this document, showing that he wants to raise his voice on this topic as these technologies continue to be developed, to kind of insert the church's moral authority into their development and into the considerations for how they can be put to the use for the good of humanity rather than threatening freedom and security of people worldwide.
4: What's the thinking in Vatican circles about what the Pope might actually say?
6: So the document will be published tomorrow, Monday, so we don't have it yet. But I think that's something that is important to note is that it's not expected to be a document on AI in the sense that the Pope will certainly not be making any kind of technical criticisms of the technology in itself, but it's more of a reflection. You know, what we do know is the subtitle, it's on safeguarding the human person in the time of artificial intelligence. So really it's a reflection on the human condition in an age that is being so warped and determined by technological developments. So what we can expect is the Pope to reflect on how new technologies and artificial intelligence can impact modern warfare or the realm of education, how different access to technology worldwide offers different economic prospects for people across the globe, particularly those in the global south. So it's really expected to be more a reflection on how on humanity's relationship with these new technologies rather than kind of any a technical criticism on the technology itself.
4: Yeah, and there's a clue to that. He's not going to be railing against the industry because he's going to be joined when he presents this by the founder or the co-founder of Anthropic, one of the biggest AI firms in the world, and developer of Claude, one of the most widely used AI chatbot models. What's the significance of that? Some kind of partnership?
6: It's highly significant because, you know, here is the Roman Catholic Church obviously inviting somebody from, so to speak, the outside to present this authoritative church teaching document to the world. And so I think that this really shows how, you know, the church doesn't want this to be a message purely for the faithful or for Catholics. They really want to use their own moral platform to project their voice into the world. And the fact that Christopher Ulle, who is the co-founder of Anthropic, will be there, will serve kind of as a as a launching point for the Vatican and for the Pope to have an inroad into the AI world, into the tech development world, so as to catch the attention of the people that are creating this technology to say, hey, this is a voice that should be listened to and that they have some outside considerations that should be taken into account when developing this technology. So it's an unusual move, but it definitely reflects the intention of the Pope and the Vatican to play a significant role in this in the development of new technologies and artificial intelligence.
4: Many thanks, Justin McClellan, Vatican correspondent for the National Catholic Reporter. What are you making of this papal intervention in such a modern subject, Jamili?
7: So I find it really interesting how Pope Leo was the first Pope to hold a degree in mathematics. He even, published a message in International Day of Mathematics last March. So that this makes me think about these new forms of engagement with the impact of technology, because he's coming from this background, right? And what Justin said, you know, about how this also has to do with other aspects of societal life, you know, concentration of power, education. I'm really interested in seeing what will emerge out of this document.
4: Yeah, not many clues, Dolby, about what the Pope has to say, but he's quite outspoken on other subjects. So there could be a bit of railing against AI, couldn't there?
8: Well, there could be, but from the hints we've got so far, he will provide guidelines rather than just, declaring a blanket ban. I mean, I'm a Christian myself, and I know that the church has a history of warring against technology, blanket bans, especially the Roman Catholic Church. I mean, I'm not Roman Catholic, but I was raised Roman Catholic. So I know that's what people may be expecting, but from the hints we've got, he's not going to do that. He's not going to say, do not do that, because I've actually heard some Christian leaders warning their members to stay away from AI. But this time he's providing guidelines, which I think is a wiser way to go than, you know, declaring a blanket ban that all his members have to stick to, as has been the case with many advancements in technology in the past.
4: What sort of guidelines do you think, Jamili?
7: Well, I think that ethical guidelines mostly. It's important for the members of the Catholic Church, but and beyond, to reflect on who is benefiting from AI, who is AI, you know, excluding or including, who bears the risk of this new technology. So it's a broader societal reflection.
4: And I suppose, you know, given the absence of a fact on this, can I ask you, Adorby, what kind of guidelines you'd like to see?
8: Well, I would like, and I imagine he would also be thinking about the prioritizing of humanity over profit. And, you know, that consideration, remember that it's still about human beings. It's not just about the machines and about what technology can do. We have human beings to think about, especially people in parts of the world that, you know, could that are not quite plugged in yet.
4: You're listening to Weekend here on the BBC World Service. It's 7:40 GMT. An exhibition documenting the massacre carried out by Hamas at the Nova Music Festival in Israel on the 7th of October 2023 has just opened here in London. It's the 10th city it's visited, and it seeks to recreate the festival using personal belongings gathered in the aftermath of the notorious attack. Hamas killed 378 people at the festival and took 44 hostages, of whom 19 subsequently died. I've been speaking to two of those involved with this exhibition. They came into the studio this week. Taryn Thomas is a student at Stanford University who visited the installation when it was in Los Angeles. She credits it with changing her perception of the events of October the 7th and the whole war that ensued in Gaza. And Ofir Amir was one of the co-founders of the music festival. He's also one of the organisers of the exhibition. And I began by asking him why he decided to take it beyond its original home in the Israeli city of Tel Aviv.
9: We saw how everyone that walked through this exhibition, how he got affected by it, how he could relate to what happened. They could see themselves, their children, their fathers. And then on these days, there was also so much hate rising on social media and denial and no support from other music festivals globally. You know, no one said this should not happen at a music festival. So we understood that this exhibition, it's not only for the memorial. With this, we can share our story, tell the truth, we can educate people on what happened that day.
4: Your experience at the festival was particularly tough, wasn't it?
9: Yeah, I myself, I got shot while we were escaping in a car. There were hundreds of terrorists surrounding us from every direction, and we tried to drive through the fields. There were five terrorists waiting for us, and when they saw us, they immediately opened fire. I got hit. The bullet went through, hit both of my legs. And on that moment, I was also talking to my wife on the phone, telling her that everything is fine and we are going to a safe place. And she was 9 months pregnant at home on that day. She was on the phone on that moment when the terrorists shot us. But I managed to call her back and tell her that everything is fine, and then I had to lie to her for the next 4 hours.
4: Taryn, you're the best person to ask about how the exhibition can affect people. How did it affect you?
10: So on October 7th, it felt that the algorithm had compressed a century of history into content that is easily digestible. And I immediately got a narrative of like who was the oppressor versus the oppressed. I heard bits and pieces of the Nova Music Festival, but it was more so the conspiracy theories and victim blaming around it.
4: And, so where were you getting your news from?
10: Right. I mean, it was more so social media. It was short form content by content creators and influencers.
4: And you didn't know what had happened at the festival?
10: Not the details. I've got more so the glimpses of like, well, why would they have a festival next to a contested border?
4: Ofir, how important is it to you to take this exhibition around the world?
9: This exhibition tells the story of what happened at the biggest massacre in the history of music festivals. And that's what the story of this exhibition is. And something like that should not happen anywhere. It doesn't matter in which country or what you believe in. This exhibition, it's not about politics or taking sides. It tells a story about these young people coming to a festival, celebrating life and freedom, and didn't return home. When you see this and when you witness this and when you walk through this exhibition, you will finish it and go home changed, for sure.
4: You've been changed, Taryn. Why? Just explain why the default setting of your fellow students at Stanford was pro-Palestinian. Just tell me about the thinking behind that.
10: I mean, I think it's because of our distance, our intellectual distance, and we didn't have the humility to listen to the stories and hear the firsthand accounts of what had happened on that day. And instead, we drew narratives and we talked about other events in history, whether it's like the Nakba or looking at, again, just history outside of October 7th.
4: Do you understand why some people will find it surprising that that a student like you at one of the most prestigious universities in the world didn't know about the events of October the 7th in detail? It was certainly out there.
10: It was out there, but the amount of censorship on these social media platforms did not allow it to come across our For You pages. It was, again, none of the bloodshed of October 7th came across my timeline. It was more so the destruction of Gaza and their, you know, dead babies and more of their graphic imaging came across my timeline because, again, the algorithms are so extreme on that it only shows one side of the story. And I know that when I first went into the Nova Music Festival exhibit myself, this was the first time after a year of actually seeing the October 7th footage. And it's a year too late. And I felt like I was arriving to like a funeral a year too late.
4: Tell me about your news feed now. And have you branched out beyond social media, for instance, to get information on what's happening in Gaza?
10: Of course. I mean, but even for students to try to branch out, you'll have conflicting narratives, whether it's from the UN, when we look at what the International Court of Justice and what they're saying about Israel. And like we're trying to find more legitimate sources. And it seems like the news medias are a bit more biased. We're not getting the entire picture. And that's why it's so important for more young people to go to these exhibits and see truly that outside of a 20-second TikTok, to spend 20 minutes to go through this exhibit. And it's unexplainable, the amount of horror. And you can't compress that into a soundbite on Instagram.
4: Which, Ophir, is exactly the point of your exhibition.
9: Exactly. We built this exhibition as a journey from the light to the darkness and back to the light again. And the darkness tells exactly the story of what happened since the moment the terrorists attacked on October 7, attacked the festival. And what you will see there is we recreated the whole festival. Everything you will see is authentic and original from the festival side. We want you to walk through this, to feel a little bit uncomfortable, to hear the noise, but also to touch and to feel and to smell. But then at the end, you will enter the light.
4: Ophir Amir speaking to me about the Nova Music Festival exhibition. We also heard from Taryn Thomas, who is a student at Stanford University in California in the US, BBC World Service. I'm Paul Henley with Weekend. Quick reminder of today's main news. Russia has carried out a large-scale missile and drone attack again on Ukraine. And the US and Iran have given details of a draft memorandum towards a peace deal that Donald Trump says has been largely negotiated. Robert Malley, who is a former US lead negotiator on Iran's former nuclear program, told this program that this was the strongest sign yet the war could end.
11: Obviously, this has been a story of ups and downs and things that seem to materialize until they don't. But based on what we've heard over the last several hours, it sounds like there's very optimistic soundings coming out of the White House. It appears that we're closer now to a deal that would end this war than at any time since it began.
4: 7:48 GMT. When the Breitling Orbiter 3 mission took off in 1999, No one knew if its goal was even possible. The flight was a hot air balloon mission to go non-stop around the world. And the rivalry to be the first team to circumnavigate the globe in this way also involved the billionaire tycoons Richard Branson and Steve Fossett, although they both eventually dropped out. The crew that did emerge to pull off this feat in 19 days, in fact, consisted of a Swiss explorer called Bertrand Piccard and an Englishman called Brian Jones. In fact, their record still stands. You can watch how the experience unfolded in a new film called The Balloonists, out this weekend, at least in the UK and Irish cinemas. Take a listen to the film's trailer.
12: We'd gone across the Sahara and we flew across China. But Andy was a week in front.
13: The balloon has just 3 days worth of fuel left.
12: I was so scared.
14: And then ahead of us, huge storm clouds.
15: I don't know how we can avoid it.
14: If we went down, we would not survive. It was terrifying.
4: Brian Jones came into the weekend studio and he told me how he felt looking back at his record-breaking achievement.
16: I wouldn't say it's weird because we think about it quite a lot and there are quite a few reminders of it at home, of course, with various trophies and things like that. But it's always nice to be able to talk about it because it takes you back there.
4: It was febrile at the time. I remember all the publicity about the race. Did you see it as a race?
16: No, I didn't. I think Bertrand may have done. I was certainly focused on trying to get this balloon that I'd helped build to actually perform properly.
4: Describe the balloon. It was a huge thing, wasn't it?
16: Enormous. It's 180 feet or 57 metres tall. It's a funny shape. It looks like a big exclamation mark, and that's because it has a little bubble in the top of helium. And it's silver, and it is just a beautiful thing. And I remember when we got to the launch site early in the morning before takeoff, it was dark, of course, and the lights were shining on this shimmering silver monster, and it was beautiful, but daunting.
4: And it flew at what height? At
16: various heights, actually. I suppose the average was about 24,000 feet, but in the latter stages of the flight, we got up to 39,500, and we were as low as 1,000 feet, sometimes over the Sahara.
17: Hello, everybody. This is the Breitling Orbiter 3 balloon, currently over the Sahara Desert, positioning ourselves to the jet stream. Speak to you soon.
4: Tell me about the urge to voluntarily put yourself in danger. It's not one that many people follow. I suspect it's something that your wife might have found fairly difficult to deal with.
16: Well, I can't say that I had an urge to put myself in danger.
4: What you did.
16: Yes, I did. But there's a motto from the parachute regiment that says, knowledge dispels fear. And it's quite right. And if you know enough about your subject, enough about the balloon, it kind of ameliorates that fear of the unknown a little.
4: And your wife, Joanna, was controlling, monitoring from the ground. Was that good and bad?
16: No, it was all good.
4: You wanted her to know each detail?
16: Not so much, but Joanna was an integral part of the team. She had been on Breitling Orbiter 2 and on Breitling Orbiter 3. She had a job to do in the control centre. She's a balloon pilot herself, and so she knows pretty much what's going on. She knows the risks involved, and she was very supportive.
14: And then we looked out of the portholes, and ahead of us, we could see these huge storm clouds. We had no idea how far they were ahead, but they were huge. I mean, there was just a whole bank of tall cumulus and cumulonimbus on the horizon. And basically, the turbulence inside is huge. They are incredibly dangerous.
18: There is hail, there is turbulence. It's hell for a balloon.
4: Moments of peril. Tell us about at least one of them, staring at a thunderstorm from very close up, perhaps.
16: We had a couple of times when we thought we were close to not making it. And one, as you say, were thunderstorms ahead of us. And we could see these huge thunderstorms building ahead. And of course, in the day you can see them, but at night you can't see anything. And so we didn't sleep very much for two or three nights over the Pacific. And we were sort of glued to the windows or little portholes. And if we could see stars, we knew we were above the clouds. And if we couldn't see stars, we knew we had to get the balloon higher to get out of the cloud.
4: And there were genuine moments when you thought, oh dear, we're not going to make it, were there?
16: You feel a little bit of turbulence in the balloon. It starts to shake a bit, and then you think...
4: Is that an understatement?
16: No, not really. It wasn't too bad, but it was enough to make you think, should I put my survival suit on now and maybe even put the parachute on, or should we just leave it and hope for the best? So, yeah, there were moments like that.
14: There was an American pilot who ejected in one of these clouds. He died. He froze. It took his parachute 2 hours to come down through the cloud because it was constantly going up and down. So you can imagine what it's going to do to a balloon. That's the danger of these clouds. They are incredibly dangerous. Now, during the day, you can see them. At night, you see nothing. Nothing at all.
4: If you'd come down in the middle of the Pacific, you would have been goners, maybe.
16: Almost certainly. Yes.
4: It would have taken ages to get
16: to. It would have taken weeks. I mean, probably months for a ship to, well, certainly 6 weeks anyway.
4: And you were probably quite painfully aware of that.
16: Very. Yes.
4: And you were in very close proximity with a man that you didn't know that well and yes. With whom, on the face of it, you didn't have a great deal in common. He's a very flamboyant person. I'm guessing you're maybe not. Tell us about that relationship.
16: I mean, it was a remarkable relationship. We left our egos in the car park. There was not a single crossword, and this is honestly true, between us in 3 weeks. And he had that sort of phrase that the press loved after we landed. He said, we took off as pilots, we flew as friends and landed as brothers. And it was pretty much true, actually.
4: And you said it wasn't a race. Did you slightly resent Richard Branson for getting in the air ahead of you? Or did you wish him luck?
16: Well, I wouldn't wish him success. I might wish him luck. It was difficult for us because it was a bit of a competition, although Bertrand was much more competitive in that sense than I was, I suppose. But yeah, I mean, it was just a fact of life, wasn't it? Richard went when he was able to and didn't make it. So,
4: is there something unique about being in a balloon that a flight doesn't give you? Is there a silence up there? I mean, when the gas isn't burning, but is there something particularly special about a balloon flight that enhanced your whole experience?
16: Yes. I mean, I've always thought ballooning was special. It was quite silent up there and you're going with the wind. The extraordinary thing is that if one considers that towards the end of the flight, we were doing 140 miles an hour, but you could climb out of the capsule and light a candle and the flame wouldn't flicker. And that's hard for people to get their head around because we're going inside the wind. We're moving with the wind.
4: And what effect do you hope the film of it all will have? Maybe inspiring younger people?
16: Well, I hope so. I mean, it was 27 years ago for the flight, and so it's coming now to a whole new audience, and it was a great adventure. There's no question about it. And if it can inspire people that perhaps weren't even born when we did it, then it's lovely to come to a new audience.
4: Balloonist Brian Jones speaking to us about his record-breaking achievement. The Balloonist, the film, is out now. Does it inspire you, Adorby?
8: Well, it was a great adventure. I would imagine it would inspire someone who wants to go on a great adventure. But I mean, more practical people like me are thinking, to what end?
7: I think it was lovely to hear about Brian's experience, especially this intimate relationship that you develop with the wind. Mm-hmm. And I think there's something quite poetic about ballooning in particular, like how you see the world from a different perspective and like free from the borders that divide us on the ground.
8: Okay.
4: Adventurers, I'm not counting myself among them, would maybe say, what do you mean, to what end?
8: Exactly. That's the thing. That's why I made a differentiation between people like, more practical people like us, because I watched the clip of his family looking at him as he was going into the air. I saw his child, and I saw how, you know, frightened they were. And, you know, we're glad that they made it round, but it could easily have gone differently and we wouldn't be interviewing him today. Anything could have happened.
4: His wife came into the studio with him and she was looking very proud.
8: Yes, she is proud now, but I saw how she looked when he was taking off. I saw his you know, the people gathered. So I know that it was quite frightening. It must have been frightening for them. I'm glad he made it home safely.
4: You get to what end, do you, Jamili? You see the point.
7: I see the point, I think. Thinking beyond the adventure or the adrenaline itself, I think that as long as you know the risks that you are well-informed by professionals, then it's worth doing it, I believe.
4: Thank you both for facing the adrenaline of coming on a live radio program. You've been great guests, Adorbi and Jamili. Many thanks.
7: Thank you so much, Paul.
4: To you for listening as well. If you're able to, we really hope you enjoy the rest of your weekend and you can join us again soon here on the BBC World Service from the whole team.
19: Hello and welcome to More or Less from the BBC World Service. We're a programme that looks at the numbers in the news and in life and in mysterious epidemics. I'm Tim Harford. What does it mean if you say that something's an epidemic? In the case of a virus, it usually means that it's spreading rapidly and more people are getting infected. When a disease isn't on the rise, but is there in a population at a reasonably steady level, we tend to say that the disease is endemic. But what if the thing you're talking about is not a virus, but a feeling? In 2023, the US Surgeon General launched a report called Our Epidemic of Loneliness and Isolation, warning of the health harms of being lonely and socially isolated. The idea that there's an epidemic of loneliness didn't start there. The term was already in use in the US in the 2010s, and it's a phrase that's still going strong, popping up in news stories on a regular basis. After that warning from the US Surgeon General, the World Health Organization launched the Commission on Social Connection, with their Director General warning that more and more people are finding themselves isolated and lonely. But is it true that loneliness rates are increasing? Is it right to say we're in the midst of an epidemic of loneliness? Tom Coles has been looking into this one. Hello, Tom.
20: Hi, Tim.
19: So, what is the evidence that we've got a loneliness epidemic on our hands? You know, the kind of thing, sharply rising line on a graph, clear long-term trend of significant increase, evidence that more and more people are lonely.
20: Well, okay, look, I haven't been able to find any graphs like that.
19: Oh.
20: Yeah, it's a bit of an odd one, to be honest. I mean, there are some graphs showing an upward trend and others showing a slight downward trend, depending on where in the world you're looking and which groups you're looking at.
19: It doesn't sound like an epidemic, but just run me through what you've worked out.
20: Okay, so definitions first. Loneliness is a subjective experience, an unpleasant feeling of being isolated or alone. One way to understand what proportion of the population is experiencing that unpleasant feeling is to ask them. And I want to be clear, surveys show that hundreds of millions of people describe themselves as regularly feeling lonely. The numbers slightly depend on how you ask the question and who you're asking. But for example, polling company Gallup's World Poll found that in 2023, 23% of people globally said they felt lonely a lot of the day yesterday.
19: All the lonely people, where do they all come from?
20: Well, the highest rates were in Africa, though it's possible that people might have been interpreting that as time spent on their own physically rather than experiencing the feeling of loneliness. The World Health Organization Commission, you mentioned earlier, also analysed the global data and suggested that the global rate of loneliness was more like 16%. Again, these are using different methods and measuring all kinds of slightly different things, but I think somewhere around one in five people experiencing regular loneliness is potentially in the right ballpark.
19: Well, that's quite a run of caveats on that one, Tom. So that's very roughly how many people might be regularly feeling lonely at the moment. Can we see a long-term trend? Is that number higher than in the past?
20: I'm not entirely sure.
19: Oh.
20: Yeah, so if we look at the US, when I asked Gallup what polling they had pre-2000, they said that a 1990 survey found that 36% of US adults reported sometimes or frequently feeling lonely. In 1981, a different poll with different wording found that 42% of respondents said they were sometimes or frequently very lonely.
19: So those two data points aren't straightforward to compare, but it's hardly evidence of a sudden recent outbreak of loneliness, which does raise the question of whether the word epidemic is really the right way of describing what's going on.
20: No, the thing with loneliness is that it changes quite a lot through people's lives. Adolescents seem to experience a lot of loneliness, and then this declines as people get jobs and partners and families and a network of friends and all that. then often rises again towards the end of people's lives as they stop working, their physical health gets worse, and their social circles shrink. So if you just take a snapshot of the whole population, you're bundling people at all those ages together. You might just be measuring a change in demographics rather than a change in loneliness per se.
19: This sounds like a case for social science, and there must be some better data out there based on established systems of measurements and some good statistics.
20: Yeah, there is. But this evidence is also a very mixed bag. If we're talking about adults, there's no evidence of an epidemic. Professor Melody Ding is an epidemiologist from the University of Sydney. She's done loads of studies on this subject, one of which analysed loneliness in older adults in the US using more rigorously controlled survey data.
1: So we use the data called Health and Retirement Study. It's from the US, particularly on the middle-aged and older population, generally 50 plus. And looking at this particular group from 1996 to 2018, we actually didn't observe an increase. In fact, we saw a small decrease in loneliness in this age group alone.
20: Melody has also looked at the data from Europe.
1: The picture is really quite noisy. It really depends on the measure, depends on the population, depends on the country. Some studies suggest increase, others suggest stable, and others, you know, suggest decrease. So that's why I hesitate to come to any conclusions when it comes to adults.
19: Okay, so the good quality scientific research finds no evidence of anything you'd call an epidemic?
20: In adults, no. But remember the pattern that we talked about earlier, with two peaks, one in adolescence and one in older age. Well, as far as Melody is concerned, there is a clear trend in the younger group.
1: We are observing a consistent increasing trend in young people in the last 20 years. And that's been quite consistent across different continents and countries.
20: That's not, perhaps, all that surprising. We already know that there's a worrying general decline in the mental health of young people around the world. And if young people are more anxious and more depressed, it's not surprising they're also more lonely.
19: It sounds like this is one of those stats where two stories are really being forced into one, to the detriment of both. The causes and associated problems of teenage loneliness must be very different to those for older people.
20: Absolutely. For older people, loneliness can be a consequence of retirement, chronic illness, or friends and family dying. Lonely teenagers aren't usually lonely for those reasons. Even the data sets are disconnected. The studies Melody is analysing on teenagers don't join up with the data sets on older people.
19: So if you see a loneliness epidemic being used to talk about the population as a whole, that's not really a thing. If you see it used for young people in isolation, it might be, but it's likely to cause confusion. So why do even scientists in the field use the phrase?
20: I'm not totally sure. Melody tries to avoid it, although that can be hard in her field.
1: This is a term I usually try to stay away from as a scientist myself. I usually would define loneliness as an important public health problem.
20: The term social epidemic is sometimes used by scientists to describe loneliness, to draw a distinction with an infectious disease. But even then, Melody isn't sure it's a good strategy.
1: So I can see the point of using the word epidemic because we really want to call for action, and then that really highlights the urgency. But it also pathologizes loneliness in a way, which is actually quite a common human experience. So I think social epidemic also kind of creates that negative connotation and make us feel like loneliness is a disease, which it is not.
19: Thank you, Tom, and thanks to Melody Ding. That's it for today. If you've seen a number in the news you think we should take a look at, email more or less at bbc.co.uk. We'll be back next week.
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0: As you know, President Irfan Ali convened a meeting last week with all permanent secretaries, regional executive officers, and other accounting officers, along with several ministers of his cabinet, primarily to address issues related to implementation of the government's program. And of course, as you know, we have a very ambitious program which we're implementing aggressively, and relatedly, issues of accountability and soundness and prudence of our management. He conveyed once again, as was reported publicly, his high expectations in relation to accountability, and instructed very clearly that permanent secretaries ensure that in implementing their respective ministries' programs, that they adhere to and ensure compliance with the strictest of standards of public accountability. In following up President Ali's meeting with the accounting officers, and on President Ali's instruction, I convened a meeting today with all PSs. And at that meeting, we discussed at greater length a number of measures in relation specifically to tighter contract management. And by tighter contract management, I refer to the processes around managing and overseeing the execution of government contracts with providers of goods and services to government. And there are a few particular issues that were addressed at this follow-up meeting that were of a special note. The first is the cabinet's expectation that all contracts for the provision of goods and services to government will be implemented to the letter of the contract. And by this I mean that the goods and services that are contracted to be supplied will be supplied at the quantity indicated in the contract, at the quality indicated in the contract, and within the timeline specified by the contract. And that message was reinforced, and we had a considerable discussion around measures to ensure full discharge of contractual obligations by those persons contracted by government to provide goods and services. A particular issue that was reinforced to the permanent secretaries is that our government expects timely implementation of contracts, meaning every contract has a timeline by which, or a deadline by which, the goods and services being contracted to be supplied will be supplied. And President Ali's instructions are very clear that those contracted timelines must be honored. PSs in this regard were instructed to ensure compliance with contractual timelines. And by extension, where contracted timelines are exceeded, PSs were instructed to ensure the imposition of liquidated damages, which is a standard penalty term included in almost all government contracts, to ensure that the providers incur a penalty, a financial penalty, where they fail to deliver the goods and services that they're contracted to deliver within the timeline that they were contracted to deliver those goods and services. So we emphasized the imposition of liquidated damages where persons exceed their contracted timeline. We further emphasized the cabinet's expectation that beyond the imposition of liquidated damages, where they still fail to deliver the goods and services during the liquidated damages period, that immediate steps be taken to terminate contracts, those contractors who go beyond a specified length of time after which liquidated damages start to be introduced. Relatedly, we emphasized that the requirement of performance bonds, most almost all providers of goods and services to the government, particularly services, but almost all providers of goods and services through their contracts are required to have performance bonds in place, which are basically financial instruments that assure that if they fail to deliver on their obligations, that the government has a financial instrument that we can call on and recover recover costs. We emphasize that performance bonds are required, and PSs have a responsibility to ensure that performance bonds are in place, and they will be held responsible for any instance where performance bonds are not in place or where those performance bonds are allowed to expire or to lapse before the discharge of the contractual obligations. And so clear instructions were issued in this regard. We also issued very clear instructions in relation to contract variations and the use of contingencies within contracts. There has been in the past a practice that contingencies are allowed that gave some flexibility on contractual prices. We gave an instruction that these will no longer be allowed, and any variations to the contractually agreed price must come back to the original approving authority for the contract. So these were some of the measures that were discussed, amongst others, aimed essentially at putting in place an administrative architecture to ensure that contractors are held to the terms and conditions of their contract, that they discharge their obligations in a timely manner, and to ensure that ministries, regions, and government departments put in place arrangements to ensure that this objective is realized. Together, these measures constitute a comprehensive range of, a comprehensive set of arrangements that have one objective in mind, that the citizens of Guyana get the goods and services in a more timely manner, that we contract providers to provide those goods and services to the state and therefore by extension to the citizens. And these form, of course, part of the broader menu of measures that President Ali's government is implementing, aimed at improving the quality of service that we provide to our citizens.
1: As Guyana prepares to celebrate 60 years of being an independent nation, our national songs continue to echo the story of who we are. Miss Marlin, can you just share with me, you know, the importance or more so the significance of having separate competitions for the lyrics of the song and the music before independence in 1966?
2: Well, before independence, there was need to get the lyrics for the anthem. The lyrics was, there was a competition, and they were many entries to the competition, and the person who won the lyrics was the Reverend Luker. He was a priest at All Saints in New Amsterdam. Mr. Potter wrote a lot of our songs, which we will probably hear about later on, but the most important one was the national anthem, and he wrote the music for that, and it was learned by various school children before it was performed on the night when we became independent.
1: What is it that, you know, would have inspired Mr. Luker to write Guyana's anthem?
2: He wrote the lyrics while, I understand, he wrote it while he was on the boat crossing the Burbage River. Yeah. And if you notice in our the lines of the anthem, you will hear him talking about the rivers and all the fauna and flora of Guyana in the composition of his lyrics.
1: Each verse in the national anthem tells a story. Miss Marlin, can you just break down the meaning of behind these verses?
2: The first verse of the anthem talks about our geographic and climatic features of Guyana. The second verse gives a history of our ancestors who worked here either as slaves or indentured laborers. The third verse tells us about being the heirs and inheritors of all those struggles that they went through, or the slaves, the indentured laborers who came to Guyana. And finally, the fourth verse urges us to pledge our love and give our service to this great land of ours.

0: Potter's rendition won the competition, which is the one we sing today. The other two compositions, they told them that this was so nice, they must go back and write words for it.
1: Yeah.
0: So we got two other national

0: sun.
1: Why is it important that the second verse reflects the history of slavery and indentureship?
2: I think that's very important because remember, the slaves came and they worked for hundreds of years on the plantations. They worked, they toiled, and the conditions weren't all that good. And then after they worked for so many years, emancipation came on, but the work still had to go on. So that's where they tried to bring the Indian workers from India, and they came and they worked also on the plantation.
1: Yeah.
2: And they, I think they worked together because in my readings, I saw that in Victoria Village, both parties, Indians and Africans, lived together and worked together. So that's important. That's where our living

0: His Excellency Dr. Mohamed Irfan Ali, President of the Cooperative Republic of Guyana, Honorable Vikram Bharat, Minister of Natural Resources, distinguished members of Cabinet, members of the Diplomatic Corps, heads of international and regional organizations, officials of the Ministry of Natural Resources, the Guyana Geology and Mines Commission, and the Guyana Gold Board, representatives of private sector bodies and the business community, members of the media. My name is Kiana Wilberg, and I am pleased to serve as your Master of Ceremonies this evening. It is my distinct pleasure to welcome you all to the launch of Guyana's national brand for gold and jewelry products, along with the unveiling of the 60th Independence Anniversary commemorative gold medallion. For centuries, El Dorado has endured as one of the world's most powerful legends, a promise of immeasurable gold, grandeur, and power. Explorers, adventurers, and colonizers crossed continents in pursuit of it, drawn by the idea of a golden realm whose wealth seemed beyond imagination. But this evening, just days away from Guyana's 60th independence anniversary, we are not here to chase a myth. We are here to reclaim a story, one rooted in the legacy of our gold industry that spans more than 150 years. Across generations, Guyana's history with gold has sustained livelihoods, built enterprises, and helped shape our economic identity. Tonight, under the vision and direction of His Excellency, President Dr. Mohamed Irfan Ali, we mark the next chapter of our incredible story with gold, a chapter that takes Guyana from raw material to refined beauty, from natural resource to national brand. This, ladies and gentlemen, is El Dorado reimagined. Please put your hands together and join me in marking this historic occasion. Our first speaker for tonight is Mr. Viad Prasad, Vice Chairman of the Guyana Jewelers Association. I'd invite him now to make brief remarks.
1: His Excellency, the President of the Cooperative Republic of Guyana, Dr. Mohamed Irfan Ali, government ministers, members of the diplomatic corps, fellow Guyanese, and my colleagues in the jewelry industry, good evening. On the 26th of May, Guyana celebrates 60 years of independence, a diamond jubilee that honors not only our sovereignty and resilience, but also the industries that help shape our national identity. In the decades following independence, gold emerged as one of the pillars of Guyana's economy, driving employment, trade, and development across the country. By the 2000s, gold mining contributed as much as 9% of Guyana's GDP and nearly half of the nation's total exports. From this foundation, almost two generations now of Guyanese craftsmen and artisans rose to prominence, transforming raw gold into symbols of culture, identity, and pride. From bold handcrafted bangles and intricate filigree work to distinctive nugget and hammered gold designs, Guyanese jewelry has developed a style that is uniquely its own and recognized internationally. In Guyana, jewelry making is one of the few traditional crafts that remains fully monetized today, sustaining both livelihoods and legacy. As we celebrate our Diamond Jubilee, we honor not only our history, but the brilliance forged by the Guyanese hands that continue to define us today. This evening provides an important platform for Guyanese jewelers to showcase their talent, creativity, and craftsmanship at a national initiative at this magnitude. The Guyana Jewelers Association is proud to partner

0: in this historic launch and to support the continued development of a stronger, more structured, and internationally competitive jewelry sector. We are particularly emboldened by the visionary leadership of His Excellency, whose commitment to sustainable development and economic modernization is ensuring that Guyana's treasures, both mineral and the human, shine brighter on the global stage than ever before. As we look toward the future, let us continue to polish our national character with the same precision we apply to our craft. May the spirit of our independence live on for generations to come. Happy 60th, Guyana. Thank you.
1: The President of the Cooperative Republic of Guyana, Dr. Mohamed Irfan Ali, the Minister of Natural Resources, Honorable Vikram Bharat, senior ministers, ministers, members of the diplomatic corps, all representatives of government ministries and agencies, special invitees, ladies and gentlemen. It is an honor for me, on behalf of the Guyana Gold and Diamond Miners Association, to join you tonight at this auspicious event. As a nation, we are days away from celebrating 60 years since we have broken free from colonial rule and became a sovereign state, with the right to chart our own course as nation builders. Nation building, like gold mining, requires starting from scratch, venturing into unfamiliar and hostile territory with no guarantees of success, requiring tremendous faith and hard work before any tangible progress is realized. Nation builders, like gold miners, must dig through layers of history, colonial legacy, and divisive loyalties to reach the gravel that will yield something stable, unifying, and valuable underneath. As with building a gold mine, the same too with building a nation, the task is one fraught with perils and setbacks, with success requiring long time horizons and perseverance, deliberate actions with no reliance on serendipity, true collective effort and employing the right tools to achieve the desired results. Given the stunning similarities between nation building and gold mining, it is very fitting that a Guyanese minted medallion of 99% pure Guyanese gold was chosen to commemorate our Diamond Jubilee. I cannot think of a better symbol to embody the resilience of our nation through the past decades and to serve as a lodestone for future success. The minting of these medallions in Guyana is also a historic event, marking the first time bullion quality gold has ever been refined on our shores. This event heralds a tectonic paradigm shift in the manner in which we offer our gold to the world. Such an evolution in this gold sector marks Guyana's transition from a supply of raw materials into a purveyor of value-added investment-grade metals. Over the years, throughout the Caribbean and North America, Guyana's gold has gained a reputation for its quality, high quality and pristine, the most sought-after gold, not just to be utilized in the creation of exquisite jewelry, but also to hold as a store of value. With the introduction of this one-of-a-kind, limited edition creation, Guyanese gold enthusiasts can own a piece of Guyana's gold, medallions struck with symbols of national pride to be passed on as heirlooms, thereby creating a next generation of enthusiasts who will possess pieces that, many, many years from now, will maintain their irrefutable traceability to our nation. Tonight, we also celebrate the launching of Guyana's national gold and jewelry brand. When we reflect on the cricket band and other pieces of iconic designs birthed in Guyana at the hands of our skilled artisans, who have built on the traditions and legacies of their forefathers, the branding of Guyanese jewelry is a warranted endeavor that is long overdue. Officially linking the provenance of the jewelry manufactured in Guyana will allow our artisans to further benefit from the authenticity and cultural heritage associated with these unique creations. Our government must be applauded for these excellent initiatives. It is testament to His Excellency's vision of ensuring that while Guyana continues to benefit from the boon in our oil and natural gas sector, we must continue to develop all the natural resources that we have been blessed with, ensuring a lasting, diversified economy, not over-dependent on one commodity or sector. I wish to once more express my extreme delight to have been afforded the opportunity to give some remarks at this monumental event. As we celebrate our 60th year of independence, let's be grateful for the struggles and the triumphs that have tested and fortified us as a nation, so that, like gold, we become indestructible and last for an eternity. Thank you.
2: Honorable Vikram Bharat, Minister of Natural Resources, I'd invite him now to make brief remarks.
0: Thank you, Kiana. His Excellency, Dr. Mohamed Irfan Ali, President of the Cooperative Republic of Guyana, ministers of government, members of the diplomatic community in Guyana, members of the Jewelry Association and the jewelry sector, members of the Guyana Gold and Diamond Miners Association, members of the Guyana Gold Board, GGMC, staff of the Ministry of Natural Resources, special invitees, members of the private sector, good evening. And thank you for being here as tonight we commemorate our 60th independence anniversary in fine style by the launching of this medallion tonight, a 1 ounce pure gold medallion, which will be for sale tonight. The launching of this medallion tonight is not only a showcase of Guyana's gold of craftsmanship, but it is also a demonstration of the President Ali's led administration commitment to growing the non-oil sector, or continuing to incentivize and expand the traditional productive sectors. And you would have heard just a few moments ago from Andron the importance of continuing to grow the traditional sectors and not to focus only on oil and gas, for which we are known a lot today for. And as President Ali will say, Guyana is not an oil and gas economy. Oil and gas is just a means to where we want to get. And continuing to grow the gold sector, which employs directly and indirectly almost 30,000 Guyanese, it is important and also imperative that as a government we continue to work with miners, that we continue to work with jewelers, so that we build this brand. So tonight, yes, we unveil this beautiful medallion, but it is also the launch or the rebranding of a product that we want Guyana to be known for. For too long, as a country, we have exported our primary products, and we have been tasked by the President to ensure that we add value to our products. Because when we add value to our products, we realize opportunities for our private sector, we create employment, direct and indirect employment for our people, and we realize the true benefits of our resources. For too long, we have exported our primary products. And that is the reason why today we are so proud to be launching this particular coin. Gold mined in Guyana, gold refined in Guyana, and this coin specially minted by Guyanese jewelers, Guyanese craftsmen, showing off our talent and our skill. So it is also the launch or the rebranding of a brand that we would like to be known globally, the Eldorado Reimagined brand. So when we talk of Guyana and when we hear of Guyana, not only oil and gas should come to mind, or forests, which is a blessing, should come to mind, but also gold and jewelry should come to mind as well. The president's vision and the task given by us is to sell and promote this brand that every single person entering this country would want to take back a piece of Guyana with them in the form of a fine piece of gold jewelry made by local talent. And the Jewelry Association and the Jewelers of Guyana, I think they must be commended for the work that they have been doing over the years. Sometimes we don't recognize the work they do as much as we should. But there are many people in the jewelry sector who have spent decades growing the sector to where it is today. And today, President Ali will tell you in his government, you have a partner. You have a partner that will help you to grow this sector. You have a partner that will help you to promote this sector globally so that the Eldorado reimagined brand can be known globally, especially at a time when Guyana is gaining global prominence. So tonight we are very proud as the ministry, as the agency, and as a country that we are at this stage where we can say we have a coin that was melted or smelted and minted in Guyana. There were many before, but it was not done locally in Guyana. So I want on behalf of myself to thank the permanent secretary and the staff of the Ministry of Natural Resources, Guyana Geology and Mines Commission, the Guyana Gold Board. They have worked hard to put together this event and to be where we are tonight. And I want to particularly thank Mr. Dominic Gaskin for the work that he has been doing with us. He has been doing a lot of work with us over the last few years in bringing together not only this event, but this brand that we would like to sell to the world. And those of you who know Mr. Gaskin and worked with him before will know that there is a great sense of pride and passion when it comes to the jewelry sector in Guyana. There's a great sense of pride that he takes in the work that he does in the jewelry sector. I wish to also thank our partners, the jewelry sector. We have recently resuscitated the Guyana Jewelry Association. I want to thank the members for their hard work in getting us this far, but we do look forward to working with you over the next few years in growing this brand and growing the jewelry sector of Guyana. Finally, I want to thank His Excellency for the vision, for the direction, so that we can be here this evening. You have seen how impatient President Ali is when it comes to development and when it comes to things happening in this country. And at that same pace, we have been working to ensure that we are here this evening to unveil this beautiful, locally minted coin. Thank you very much.
2: Only as a nation of extraordinary resources, but one capable of transforming those resources into enduring value, identity, and global distinction. The launch of Guyana's national brand for gold and jewelry products, along with the imminent unveiling of the 60th Independence Anniversary commemorative gold medallion, is a direct expression of his belief that our resources must do more than generate wealth. They must tell our story, strengthen our enterprise, and project Guyana with the pride it deserves. Please join me in welcoming His Excellency, Dr. Mohamed Irfanali.
3: Thank you very much, Guyana. I don't know why they would do all of you such an injustice to bring me after Calvin. I think we could have all ended happily after Calvin. But you will have to bear with me. First of all, allow me to welcome all our dignitaries. I see many members of our diplomatic community, high commissioners, ambassadors, and other members of the diplomatic staff. I see many members of the cabinet, all the hardworking men and women of our jewelry industry, our gold industry, the Ministry of Natural Resources, from the private sector, and importantly, our miners also. I also want to acknowledge the presence of Mr. Gaskin, who has been pouring his energy into the development of this value-added creation, but more importantly, all of us working together to position this brand, Eldorado Reimagined, as the world's most prestigious brand. That is our job. Every one of us, from henceforth, we have one duty: to position this brand. And everyone who will be associated with this brand, our extraordinary jewelers who have stood the test of time through the good and bad times, through every aspect of our independent history, I want to applaud you, and I ask everyone in this room to give them a resounding round of applause. And that is why I'm saying, in their honor and this brand, everyone who wishes to be associated with this brand must adhere to the shared value of the brand, the sheer quality of the brand, and must be willing to adopt the highest international standards and certification. That is the only way you will be part of this brand. That is non-negotiable. And we are not only going to develop this brand within the borders of Guyana. We're going to market this brand as a defining brand in celebrating history in every corner of the earth. Whether it's historical events or anniversaries like ours, we'll be positioning ourselves to present designs and also craftsmanship in this brand to meet those global events and historical milestones. This is a way in which we are hoping to spread this brand and eventually to work with our embassies that we are establishing in high-value markets to have a duty-free area where brand Eldorado can be sold throughout the world. That is our thinking. That is where we want to be. We want everyone passing through the duty-free to have different variation of value in the brand that they can take back with them. So I have to thank all of you who have worked relentlessly hard in ensuring we are here today. Of course, thank the subject minister and his team for ensuring that the timelines were kept and we were able to achieve this historic milestone. The medallion. I invite you all to imagine for a moment, what if the soil beneath your feet, the creeks of our interior, the ancient veins of our green heartland, what if they could speak? What would they say? They would tell you a story older than colony, older than flag, older than even memory. They would whisper, gold has always lived here, and gold has always been ours. They would also tell you that gold mining in Guyana is not a new romance. It is more than a 150-year-old marriage. The first discovery was announced in 1863 along the Cuyuni River. For years, production was sporadic. Like a heartbeat, they wouldn't settle. But then came the 1890s, and with it, gold fever. The decade from 1893 to 1903 became our golden age. Literally, most production came with individuals and small groups working with little more than hope and a plan. Not everyone struck it rich, but some did, and this led to continued prospecting. Soon, the entrepreneurs arrived. They introduced quartz mining in 1890, hydraulics in 1902, dredging in 1906, and with each new machine, production intensified. Given this rich heritage of gold mining, as we stand on the threshold of our 60th independence anniversary, it is not only fitting that gold should glitter in the spotlight, but tonight, it is not doing so as a raw product extracted from our soil and shipped away. It is doing so as a finished masterpiece here in our independence, in our story. For decades, Guyana has done what so many resource-rich nations have done. We dug, we washed, we poured, and we waved goodbye. Ton after ton of primary gold, glorious, heavy, and unformed, left our shores, and with it, jobs, skills, and billions in unrealized value. We exported the treasure. And while gold brought us considerable foreign exchange earnings, in 2024, gold export receipts amounted to US $990 million. But the reality is that there is money to be made, jobs to be created, and a whole new industry to be fashioned by moving gold production higher up the value chain. I've spoken before about the need for us to be moved into refined gold products. I've thrown out the challenge for us to complement primary gold production by producing gold products, including gold jewelry. I've demanded that we climb the value chain, that we stop acting like a colony of extraction and start acting like a nation of creation. But let's be honest with ourselves. Moving up the value chain is not nearly enough. Because when it comes to gold, like rum, the world does not reward effort. It rewards distinction. But we have an incentive to achieve distinction. Let me paint you a picture of the prize. The global jewelry industry is valued at approximately $380 to $400 billion US dollars annually, making it one of the largest segments of the global luxury goods market. Gold jewelry accounts for about 55% of total jewelry demand worldwide, while rings represent the single largest category at roughly 34% of sales. Asia Pacific, led by India and China, dominates global consumption, with nearly 60% of all demand. Jewelry also represents an estimated 20 to 25% of global luxury spending and remains the largest source of gold demand internationally, with the industry projected to grow steadily over the next decade. You would have heard me saying earlier that the largest segment of the market is consumed by Asians, Asia Pacific, India and China. You know the size of the diaspora of India and China, 5 to 7 hours away from us. Whether it's London, New York, Miami, or Toronto. That is a captive market. that is closer to us than their homeland. That is a market that is available. So I ask you, and I ask myself, and I ask every doubter in this room, why in the name of all that is sovereign, why in the name of all that is sovereign, should we remain satisfied with being primary producers? Why? Why should a miner in Madia receive only a fraction of the final value? I position no, not anymore. Today I said at the press conference, when asked a question about the large miners flipping companies on the international market, I said that's a function of the global market. They come, they explore, they find the value, they create the companies with the wealth, and they convince the market. But we are now in a position where we can do our own mineral mapping, where we can invest in knowing where the resources are, and then bring our industry together, bring everyone together, to benefit from the data that we can have. Creating our own multinationals. But I said then, today, the headlines are large miners flip billions of dollars in company value. Guyana and the government of Guyana allows this. That's okay. When we flip the coin and we do the mineral mapping and Guyanese get the opportunity, I can see the headline. Friends. Friends get blocks. In the seat I sit, you never win. Trust me. But you always go home satisfied, knowing that you're giving it your best shot. And one day, hopefully one day, someone will rise and remember where the journey took a turn. So I say, building a gold sector that goes beyond mining means understanding that the greatest value is not in the ground. It is in imagination. Moving production up the value chain means refining here, designing here, hallmarking here, marketing here, and exporting the finished glory, not raw potential. Exporting the finished glory, not raw potential. But if we want our value added gold to be globally competitive, we cannot only make pretty things. We must build something far more powerful. We must build a globally recognizable brand. And that brand must speak of three things. First, the brand must reflect the uncompromising quality and authenticity of our gold. Second, the brand must represent the superiority of our craftsmanship. And third, the brand must tell our story, the Guyana story. Because when someone buys a ring that is branded with the Guyana National Gold and Jewelry brand, they're buying more than jewelry. They're buying the roar of Kaichor, the patience of the Rupununi, the steel of the cane cutters, the grit of our bauxite workers, the gamble of the gold miner, yes, the gamble of the gold miner. They are buying the resilience of a people who for 60 years have taken every hit and still stood up swinging. That is our brand. That is our edge. And no one can counterfeit people's soul. To truly position ourselves as a global player in finished gold products, we need a brand that commands respect. We need a brand that says, this is on Guyana's gold. This is heritage. And this is why the Guyana National Gold and Jewelry brand has been created. It has been created to kickstart the process of us becoming a global player in the luxury industry. But not let no one delude themselves into belief that overnight we can become a global player. No, that takes time. It takes planning, preparation, networking, trust, partnership. How do we start to prepare? We've already started the process of preparing. Building relationship, understanding which markets, working with those markets, and positioning ourselves in those markets. We must invest in education and apprenticeships. No world-class jewelry hub was ever built without master craftspeople. Put our hands together for all our craft men and women. We will partner with international design schools and bring those skills home. We must build refineries, labs, minting presses, and allow small producers to compete. In this year's budget, we remove the VAT. We have to sit with you to see where else. We must establish strict certification and traceability. The gold must be authentic Guyanese gold. It must be ethically mined and nationally refined. We must give them a medallion that is the greenest ounce of gold they will ever own. That by itself is added value. We must unleash the creative capital of our goldsmiths and craftsmen. We must encourage jewelry designing. We must support small craftsmen. And we must market brand not as a budget option, but as a treasure, rare, rooted, and real. We have begun this process. It will take time, but the work and the planning and the positioning have already commenced. Today, we make a small step in the right direction. Today, we are unveiling the 60th Independence Anniversary commemorative medallion, produced using 100% Guyanese gold, refined in Guyana, minted in Guyana. Let me repeat that, because history is being written in this room. Mined in Guyana by Guyanese hands from Guyanese soil. Refined in Guyana in a Guyanese facility to international standards. Minted in Guyana, struck with Guyanese precision for a Guyanese milestone. This commemorative medallion marks Guyana's 60th year of independence. But more than that, it celebrates both national identity and national transformation. It is a mirror reflecting how far we have come over the past 60 years since independence. And it is a window into the future we are building, one where raw gold becomes raw power, and raw power becomes polished pride. I thank all those who were responsible once again for designing and making this wonderful medallion that celebrates our 60th independence anniversary. I thank all those involved in creating the Guyana National Gold and Jewelry brand. When a nation turns a corner in a story, when it commemorates a hard-won and defining milestone, that memory must become eternal. A medallion for our 60th reminds us of what happened on May 26, 1966, was what many of our forebears dared to dream of, but never lived to see. While I'm sure this particular medallion will be a collector's item, its symbolic importance goes much deeper to the type of country we are fashioning, one in which we are constantly seeking to ensure greater value is derived from our natural asset. So let this medallion be more than gilded metal. Let it become representative of the nation we are daring to build, one where every resource lifted from our soil is refined, and where true prosperity is measured not by what we extract, but by the skill with which we transform it. Happy 60th Independence, Guyana. I thank you, God bless all of you, and God continue to bless this industry.

0: Welcome to the President's Diary, capturing the ongoing work and leadership of His Excellency, President Dr. Mohamed Irfan Ali.
1: President Ali and First Lady Aria Ali joined the leadership of the Guyana Bank for Trade and Industry at its 190th anniversary dinner at the Guyana Marriott Hotel in Georgetown. Founded in 1836 as Colonial Bank, the institution remains one of Guyana's oldest and most trusted financial partners, continuing to play a vital role in shaping the country's financial landscape. The head of state hosted the signing of a declaration of intent between the government of Guyana and the United Nations, advancing UN participation in the Global Biodiversity Alliance. Signed by Minister of Parliamentary Affairs and Governance, Gilda Shira, and UN Resident Coordinator Jean Kamau, the agreement strengthens cooperation on biodiversity conservation, climate resilience, and sustainable development.
2: Humanity is waging a war on nature. This is suicidal. Those were the stark words of Antonio Guterres, warning that biodiversity is collapsing at a rate unprecedented in human history, with up to 1 million species now at risk of extinction. The rapid loss of the world's biodiversity is a direct threat to food security, water systems, public health, and the global economy.
1: The Guyanese leader says Guyana is building a modern and dynamic economy that will create opportunities for citizens and regional investors alike. Speaking at the Ansa McCall Growing with Guyana networking event, the president highlighted the importance of stronger business partnerships, networking, and regional investment. President Dr. Mohamed Irfan Ali held bilateral talks with Singapore's Foreign Minister Dr. Vivian Balakrishnan to strengthen cooperation in energy. Discussions were focused on climate action, AI and digitalization, and food security, while also encouraging Singapore to join the Global Biodiversity Alliance. On Wednesday, President Irfan Ali received an update from King's Foundation on the Georgetown Beautification and Revitalization Project. He was also briefed on other climate and sustainable urban development initiatives aligned with the Low Carbon Development Strategy 2030. The head of state recently met with Naji Kodi, CEO of ATN International, parent company of One Communication, during his introductory visit to Guyana. Kodi reaffirmed the company's commitment to investing in Guyana's communications infrastructure and enhancing its systems. The president on Friday launched Eldorado Reimagine, Guyana's national gold and jewelry brand, declaring that the initiative marks a major step towards transforming the country from a producer of raw gold into a globally recognized creator of premium jewelry and luxury
3: products. It's time for this episode of Weekly Digest, a look at what our ministers have been up to across the country.
1: Prime Minister Brigadier Retired Mark Phillips met with newly appointed ATN International Group CEO Naji Kodi and One Communications CEO Abraham Smith to discuss continued collaboration in Guyana's telecommunications sector. Discussions focused on improving service delivery, expanding connectivity, and increasing access for hinterland and remote communities. Minister of Agriculture Zofika Mustafa met with representatives from the French Regional Trade and Business Office and the French Embassy to discuss cooperation on sustainable development and fisheries management, including efforts to combat illegal, unreported, and unregulated fishing. Minister of Public Works Bishop Juan Edgel toured the Calliope-N and new 2024 model role on roll off vessel built in Greece at Kingston Goods Wharf in Georgetown. Minister Edgel said the vessel will serve the Region 1 route, increasing the number of vessels operating there to 4. Minister of Labour and Manpower Planning Kioma Griffith underscored the importance of ethnical labour migration, workforce development and diaspora engagement during the Dialogue on Diaspora Engagement and Migrant Skills hosted in collaboration with the International Organization for Migration, IOM. The forum focused on practical solutions to bridge Guyana's skills gap, strengthening labor systems, and support sustainable national development. Minister of Culture, Youth and Sport Charles Ramson Jr. officially launched the Robotics Hub in Region 3 at Lenoir Secondary School, where more than 150 youths gathered to begin training in robotics, coding, and digital technology. Minister of Tourism, Industry and Commerce Susan Rodrigues was joined by cricket legend Courtney Walsh for the grand opening of 519G at the AC Hotel by Marriott. With its vibrant atmosphere, bold Caribbean flavors, and cultural flair, 519G is a welcome addition to Guyana's growing tourism and entertainment landscape. At the 13th World Urban Forum in Baku, Azerbaijan, Housing Minister Colin Crowell highlighted Guyana's efforts to strengthen urban resilience through climate-resilient infrastructure, the Low Carbon Development Strategy 2030, and the development of Silica City. He also underscored the importance of sustainable financing and affordable housing initiatives. Minister of Public Utilities and Aviation Diodat Indar praised the dedication and professionalism of staff at the Guyana Civil Aviation Authority during the launch of its leadership seminar. He encouraged aviation professionals to uphold strong work ethics and integrity as Guyana's aviation sector continues to expand. Minister of Local Government and Regional Development Priya Manichan and Minister within the Ministry of Housing Vanessa Ben joined representatives of the King's Foundation on a walkthrough of sections of Georgetown as part of the city's beautification and revitalization project. The initiative supports the government of Guyana's vision of creating a cleaner, safer, and more resilient capital. Minister of Natural Resources Vikram Bharat attended the 30th anniversary of the passage of the Iwerokrama Act and the unveiling of the Iwerokrama book titled A Global Conservation Model. Several individuals were recognized for their contributions to forest conservation and sustainability. Minister of Amerindian Affairs Sir Brung Shadik attended the National Tushows Council NTC executive meeting, engaging in discussions aimed at advancing the development and well-being of indigenous communities across Guyana. The meeting also provided a platform for collaboration, dialogue, and strengthening partnerships. That wraps up another week on Guyana's
4: Points and Guyana Venezuela controversy translated into Carib language. Kali ini Elian Taka, Ohtono me Venezuela wa Guyana winanopoli, nono poko ikali jihu. The boundary between Guyana and Venezuela has been settled by treaty and a binding legal process for approximately 126 years by way of an arbitral award, which was handed down in 1899. 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At that time, Venezuela agreed that the arbitration would be a full, perfect, and final settlement of the boundary. Moro kunyako, Venezuela watamicha moro tuwalupa masangma maro taulenggong merok maho ijombo. Imero takrome oronome amboli oyonono kuhetuwe chokolo. However, in 1962, Venezuela rejected the 1899 arbitral award by questioning its validity. Hence, the controversy between Guyana and Venezuela began 63 years ago because of Venezuela's contention. 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For Sidicho Pahota, 1966 Sidicho Lita, United Kingdom, British Guiana Maro, Venezuela, Tuosipoe Europa, Mandong, Geneva Totina Westjobota, Amo Irova Kalita, Okuloro, Ianya Tumiruma, Moro Otonome Venezuela, Penaro, Tini Miro Masang, Pa Mewati Yejikoko, Ijambo Four City Chopa Me, Ilihomboma, Yosipoto Kome Europa, Ijambo Juhia Topatoro, Osipa Me, Walupano Pato, Ekulmatome. The Geneva Agreement also mandated the United Nations Secretary General to select a final means of settlement of the controversy. If the parties fail to reach a solution or agree on another means of settlement, Geneva tayosipori masang mero maho ukehombo tuwejema iropama moro United Nations yobotoliwa tanumuse inayari yoyano pulikom puro katome pamo imero me moro amu me taurangong ipitakama potuli uya po Europa. For over 50 years of the existence of the Geneva Agreement, several mechanisms were utilized, including the good offices process under the UN Secretary General to bring a final settlement to the controversy. But those mechanisms were unsuccessful. 50 sidicho tuwe patomoro Geneva da yosipol masanggonimua. 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As a result, in January 2018, the Secretary General of the United Nations concluded that no significant progress had been made under the Good Offices process and referred the controversy to the International Court of Justice for a resolution. Morokano me ijombo January 2018. 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In March 2018, Guyana filed an application with the International Court of Justice instituting proceedings against Venezuela, in which it asked the court to determine that the 1899 award is valid and binding on both states and that the lawful international boundary is the one established by the award. March 2018, Guyana wakalita temero ya isyuma. 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In June 2018, Venezuela challenged the jurisdiction of the ICJ, arguing that the ICJ lacked jurisdiction to hear the case. 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On December 18, 2020, the court determined that it had jurisdiction to hear the case on the merits of Guyana's application concerning the validity of the arbitral award of 1899. 18 December 2020, Moronuksinong court tigama Moro Guyana wakarita medo maho pato ijombo uputi maho ke mondo pa oto tigari iya tukari shima. 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In December 2024, Guyana submitted to the court its final written brief on the merits of the case. Meanwhile, Venezuela's final written submission is due to be filed on 11th August 2025. December 2024, Guyana wa ijombolo neme ye chopo karita meroho taropo ye isho mamoro nuksinong court wama. 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Thereafter, the court will schedule oral hearings on the merits of the case to be followed by deliberations and issuance of its final judgment, which is anticipated in 2026. 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Guyana remains committed to the peaceful resolution of the controversy through the International Court of Justice process, and Guyana has pledged to abide by the court's decision, whatever it might be. Guyana tuwinanopul pulukase pama tipianari wenyo pato moro nuksinong court pato. 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

from the very start. You know my heart. Everybody, just sing.

Good morning, virtual listeners. Welcome to Thoughts for Action. Let us pray. Lord Jesus, we come to you. Father God, you are Alpha and

May God bless each radio listener. In Jesus' name, amen and amen. The topic is having good success. Every one of us would like to be successful. We like to have good success. Amen. The thought is, reading the Bible brings good success. I hope you believe that. Read your Bible every day. There might come a time when you cannot read anymore, when you cannot see to read anymore. So now, read your Bible, and so everything would stick in your brain, as they say. As you memorize the verses, God would cause you to remember them. Amen. The action is, read the Bible daily. Yes, find some time, even if it's one verse a day. Read your Bible, whether morning, noon, or night. Take your time and read something from the Bible every day. Our text is the book of John, 3 John, chapter 1, verse 2. John was concerned about the physical health of Gaius, who had a good spiritual health. Yes, he was healthy spiritually, but he was not healthy physically. So John was concerned. He walked with John, but John wanted Gaius to enjoy spiritual and material prosperity. God wants the same for us believers. He wants us to do well in every way. He wants us to be healthy physically and spiritually. True believers should demonstrate God's love and light. We should walk with a clean conscience and a clear conscience before God and man. In this verse, Apostle John is praying for the believers and non-believers. The church needs more people with spiritual health. I would say amen to that. If our physical health corresponds to our spiritual health, many of us would be in bad shape physically. If our financial shape was bad as our spiritual state, we would certainly be bankrupt. If some were strong physically as we are spiritually, we might be bedridden. Oh my God, because we need spiritual health. Just as we need physical health, we also need spiritual health. Amen. A soul in right fellowship with the Lord is a prosperous soul. The soul that has a good dose of the Word of God is a prosperous soul. A soul in right fellowship with God is also a prosperous soul. Joshua 1 verse 8 says, "When you observe to do according to all that is written in the Bible, then you will make your way prosperous, and then you will have good success." You must always remember that in Joshua chapter 1 verse 8. When you observe to do according to all, everything that is written in the Bible, then you will make your way prosperous, and then you will have good success. The thing is, you have to obey not only the Ten Commandments, but every instruction given by the Bible. Serve the Lord through reading the Bible for yourself, not only when you went in church, and ask God to make your way successful, and you will have good prosperity. In the name of Jesus, amen and amen. Keep writing to Thoughts for Action Ministries. Write to Reverend Yvonne Arthur, in care of Thoughts for Action Ministries, NCN Radio, Homestretch Avenue, Georgetown, Guyana. 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Amen.

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1: Have you ever had questions and no answers? I invite you to the next few minutes as we consider answers to life's questions.

Christ Jesus, we thank you because you're alive. You lived, you died, and you are alive forevermore. We pray that you give life to all those who are dead in trespasses and sin, and give hope to the hopeless today. We pray in Christ's name. Amen. Living a life of hope in Almighty God. Living a life of hope in Almighty God. Neighbor, this is a precious nugget of biblical truth that the Apostle Peter gives us that we must constantly remember. Beloved, in a world of great trouble, trials, and suffering, in a world of frequent disappointment, failure, uncertainties, and pain, we need sure and certain hope. Sister, in a world of satanic and demonic attacks, in a world of deliberate wickedness, discouragement, and deception, we need good and better hope. Brother, the Apostle Peter was fully aware of these destructive realities and said to us that the remedy for this time is living a life of hope in Almighty God. Now, what is the biblical hope that Peter tells us about? Sir, true hope is a biblically based expectation of good, founded on the precious promises of Almighty God, found in the Holy Bible. Praise God. My friend, the patriarch Abraham supplies us with a stunning example of this type of hope. You would remember that Abraham was about 100 years old, and biologically his body was as good as dead. The womb of Sarah, his wife, was also dead, for she was about 90 years of age. But in Abraham's old age, Almighty God made him a promise that he, Abraham, will become the father of many nations. Praise God. Neighbor, Abraham believed God's promise, even in his biologically dead condition, because Almighty God gives life to the dead. Yes, he gives life to the dead and call things that are not as though they were. Glory to God. So we read about Abraham in the letter of Romans chapter 4, verses 19 through 21. Without weakening in his faith, he, Abraham, faced the fact that his body was as good as dead, since he was about 100 years old, and that Sarah's womb was also dead. Yet he did not waver through unbelief regarding the promise of God, but was strengthened in his faith and gave glory to God, being fully persuaded that God had power to do what he had promised. Praise God. Neighbor, true hope means expectancy when things are otherwise hopeless. Blessed be the name of the Lord. But most importantly, every promise of Almighty God recorded in the Holy Bible holds out hope for you and for me in every situation. Sir, hope is based on reliable promises. Sister, every time someone makes us a promise, they inspire and stimulate hope in us. And that hope changes our lives because we are made an expectant people. Friend, this is also the reason we devastate people's lives. For when we make people promises, we raise their hope. And when we fail to keep our promises, we destroy or shatter the hope we created by the promises we made them. Neighbor,
It is for this reason we hear Almighty God crying out through the prophet Jeremiah in Jeremiah 17, verses 5 and 7, saying, "Cursed is the one who trusts in man, who depends on flesh for his strength, and whose heart turns away from the Lord." But hear it now. "But blessed is the man who trusts in the Lord, whose confidence is in him," in God. And uncle, do you remember what the Almighty God said in Jeremiah chapter 9, verses 23 and 24? God said, "Let not the wise man boast of his wisdom, or the strong man boast of his strength, or the rich man boast of his riches, but let him who boasts boast about this, that he understands and knows me, that I am the Lord who exercises kindness, justice, and righteousness on earth. For in these I delight, declares the Lord." Neighbor, the great and precious promises Almighty God has given us in the Holy Bible hold out true and sure hope for those who believe these promises. Amen. My friend, please allow me to share some of God's promises with you for the sole purpose of showing you what hope we have in God because of the promises God has made us. So, Isaiah chapter 3 and 10, Almighty God says, "Tell the righteous it will be well with them. Tell the righteous it will be well with them, for they will enjoy the fruit of their deeds." Beloved, are you a righteous person in that the Lord Jesus Christ is your Lord and Savior? Are you a righteous person in that you are living by every word spoken by Almighty God? If you are, then things will be well with you, regardless of what things look like now. Brother, you will enjoy the fruit of your deeds. Brother, things will be well with you. Sister, in Isaiah chapter 41 and 10, Almighty God commands, "So do not fear, for I am with you. Do not be dismayed, for I am your God. I will strengthen you and help you. I will uphold you with my righteous right hand." Neighbor, I do not know what trouble you are facing at present. I do not know what trials you are going through, but one thing I do know, Almighty God promised you strength. He promised to strengthen you. He promised to help you. He promised to uphold you. And friend, glory to God, this promise creates hope for us. My elderly brothers and sisters, this is the promise Almighty God offers you in your old age. God says in Isaiah 46 and 4, "Even to your old age and gray hairs, I am he. I am he who will sustain you. I have made you and I will carry you. I will sustain you and I will rescue you." Glory to God, beloved. Elderly people are often afraid of many things. They are afraid of old age, of sickness, of poverty, of rejection, of abandonment, to be alone, and even death. But Almighty God promised that in old age, he will sustain you, he will carry you, he will rescue you. Glory to God. Brother, this is hope for the elderly and hope for old age. Friend, here is real hope in God's promise to those of you having trouble at present in your lives and are going through a tough time. Beloved, in Isaiah 43 and 2, Almighty God promised, "Oh,
When you pass through the waters, I will be with you. And when you pass through the rivers, they will not sweep over you. When you walk through the fire, you will not be burned. The flames will not set you ablaze. Child of God, are you passing through the waters of great trouble and the flames of severe trials at present? Then remember, you are only passing through these things. They will come to pass one day. You would look back and they're gone, and you're rejoicing because God brought you safely through your troubles of water and your trials of fire. Also, beloved, remember in your troubles and your trials that Almighty God is with you. Then there is hope for praying people. Sir, Almighty God promised praying people in the book of Jeremiah, chapter 33 and verse 3. God said, call to me and I will answer you and tell you great and unsearchable things you do not know. Neighbor, God is the Almighty, all-powerful God. He does all his holy will. He does all he promised. And what his holy people pray for, glory to God. Beloved, read your Bible and you will see that Almighty God, through his great power, brought great deliverance and great freedom and liberty in the lives of many. Here are a few examples. The church in the book of Acts chapter 12 prayed, and Almighty God mightily delivered the apostle Peter from jail and death, and they celebrated that deliverance. The prophet Daniel and his friends prayed, and God revealed a dream that was previously given to the king of Babylon, who promised that he will kill all the wise men unless they tell him the dream and reveal the interpretation. God is good. God is great. God is powerful. And there isn't anything too hard for the Lord to do. Neighbor, Almighty God is an awesome God, the God with whom all things are possible. My question to you is, do you have hope in this Almighty God? And then, friend, there is also hope for the lost and dying sinner in that wonderful promise of God found in Romans 10 and 13. God promised, for everyone who calls on the name of the Lord will be saved. Glory to God. Everyone who calls on the name of the Lord will be saved, will be rescued, will be delivered. Sir, this means that salvation is available to all those who call upon the name of the Lord Jesus Christ. Neighbor, if you are without true biblical hope, then don't you dare buy rope and drink poison. Don't kill your family and yourself. Instead, turn to the Lord Jesus Christ. He is your hope of salvation from sin and Satan's bondage. He is your hope of eternal life with Almighty God. Christ loves you, my friend. He died for you and for all your sins. He lives today by the power of God. He wants to save, deliver, and rescue you from your despair, your disappointment, your discouragement, and your disgrace, not forgetting your doubt. Neighbor, do you believe in this Lord Jesus Christ? Have you trusted him for salvation, for hope, for peace, and for eternal life? Do you know Jesus Christ experientially in that you have allowed him to come into your life and transform your life and give you hope? Hope.
There is a wonderful story recorded in 2 Kings chapter 4. Elisha and his servant were enjoying the great hospitality of a generous family. One day Elisha asked the wife of this family, "What can we do to repay you for all the kindness that you have done for us and shown to us?" Elijah's servant said to him, "The lady had no child and her husband was old." Elisha proceeded to say to her, "About this time next year, you will embrace a son." The lady responded by saying, "Please do not raise my hope. Don't lie to me." To make a long story short, the child was born. The child lived for a while. Then the child died. With great hope during this ordeal, this mother kept saying, "Everything is all right." Every time someone would ask her, "Is it well?" she kept saying, "It's all right. Everything is all right." And indeed it was, because God raised her son to life again. Glory to God. Beloved, hope is a powerful thing. It will inspire you. It will encourage you. It will propel you. It will energize you. And this biblical hope is found when you come to that place where you put your faith in Christ for salvation. If you have not done this yet, come today penitently, prayerfully, sincerely, and cry out, "Lord Jesus, save me." Oh God, hear every cry today and save people. We pray in Christ's name. Amen.

0: Friend, do you deeply desire a rich spiritual experience with the Lord Jesus Christ through praise, preaching, prayer, and fellowship? 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
2: 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Good morning. This is the Voice of Guyana. We're happy that you are with us. We are standing by to join our outside broadcast team because the government of Guyana is hosting a sunrise glorification service on the lawns of State House. 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

6 hours, 11. You with us on The Voice of Guyana. And I know you're accustomed hearing the breakfast show, but today we are standing by to join our outside broadcast team on the lawns of State House as the government of Guyana presents the Sunrise Glorification Service. 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We will be bringing you live coverage of that when we connect with our friends on the outside. We're on the eve of Guyana's independence anniversary, 60 years as an independent nation. Happy Monday.

You're with us on The Voice of Guyana. It is 6 hours 22 on the eve of our 60th independence anniversary. And the government of Guyana this morning is hosting a sunrise glorification service on the lawns of State House. This activity reflects government's dedication to continuously nurture unity, understanding, and collaboration across diverse religious denominations as a country. We now join this service.

0: I think this is a good point for us to celebrate with the loudest applause. Thank you very much, the children of St. Stanislaus College. Please remain standing as I invite Pastor Moore, representing Pastor Exton Clark, who is unavoidably absent, the head of family life and religious liberty of the Ghana Conference of Seventh-day Adventists, to do the call to prayer. Pastor Moore.
1: Great joy and happiness to stand here
2: on behalf of the Ghana Conference of Seventh-day Adventists to bring this call to worship. We are gathered today in an act of celebration and consecration as we join hearts in gratitude to God for God's faithful leadership of our country for the past 60 years. We have come to reflect on God's goodness to us as a people and to petition His continued intervention as we pursue the purpose of building a nation based on morality, dignity, integrity, generosity, and unity. We have come in an act to praise, but also in an attitude of prayer. We have come to God, to a God of love, compassion, mercy, and forgiveness. This God not only hears but answers the prayers of His children. But in order to download God's, we must come in humility and honesty, knowing that when we seek His honor, He opens the windows of heaven. As William McGill aptly says, the value of persistent prayer. Seek Him in prayer today, in confidence that when we pray, God delivers. Thank you very much.
0: Please remain standing. We will now have prayers. First, from the Hindu community, Pandit Ayush Sharma, the Pandit of the and the Radha Krishna Mandir, and that will be followed by prayer from the Islamic community by Dr. Naeem Barlow from the Central Islamic Organization of Guyana, and then thirdly, the Christian prayer by Pastor Floyd Morris from Building Lives Ministry. Let us pray, Guyana.
3: Your Excellency, Dr. Mohamed Irfan Ali, President of the Cooperative Republic of Guyana. Honorable Prime Minister, Brigadier Retired Mark Phillips. Honorable members of the Cabinet, heads of the Joint Services, members of the Diplomatic Corps, distinguished religious leaders, invited guests, and fellow Guyanese. Namaste and a blessed good morning. This morning, we gather in the spirit of togetherness at this sacred sunrise glorification service on the historic eve of our 60th independence anniversary. And as we reflect on that transformative and metamorphic journey, let us recall the timeless and most valuable words of Swami Vivekananda. Swamiji says, arise, awake, and stop not until the goal is reached. Today, our prayer is that we may rise together, casting aside all geographic, social, ethnic, and religious differences to fully realize our destiny as one Guyana. May the divine bless our beautiful country with everlasting peace, unprecedented prosperity, and absolute protection from all forms of dangers and threats. On behalf of the Hindu community, I offer our most fervent prayers for His Excellency the President and all leaders entrusted with the stewardship of our nation. Let us now invoke the divine blessings of Bhagwan Ganesha, who is known as the remover of all obstacles, to clear the path ahead for our beautiful nation. Let us also at this time invoke the blessings of Bhagwan Surya, or the sun, the radiant one whose light dispels all forms of darkness. May your divine grace forever shine upon this beautiful country of ours. Together we pray.

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0: I'm standing on all protocols that are already established. So let's pray. 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O Allah, Lord of the heavens and the earth, creator of all nations and peoples, master of honor, dignity, justice, and freedom, we gather here this morning, O Allah, on this historic occasion in gratitude, meekness, and humility as we commemorate 60 years of independence of our beloved nation, the Cooperative Republic of Guyana. O Allah, we thank you for allowing us to witness this Diamond Jubilee milestone, a moment born out of sacrifice, a moment born out of pain, perseverance, unity, and hope. We thank you for the abundance in natural resources, for the diverse peoples whom you brought together to build one nation under one golden arrowhead. O Allah, as we celebrate today, we remember the long and difficult road traveled by those who came before us. We remember our peoples who persevered, who preserved this land through hardship and displacement, blessed them with honor, dignity, prosperity, and continued strength. O Allah, we remember our foreparents who were violently torn from this homeland, from their homeland, chained in slavery, forced to labor under the cruel weight of colonial oppression upon the plantations, canals, dams, and fields of this land. Today we remember their tears, their blood, their cries for freedom, and the generations who endured humiliation, suffering, and injustice, and let their sacrifices never be forgotten. O Allah, on this independence commemoration, we remember our indentured brothers and sisters who crossed the dark waters in overcrowded ships, leaving behind families and homes, arriving in a strange land to toil under harsh plantation conditions after emancipation. We also remember their struggles, O Allah, their struggles through poverty, difficulty, isolation, exploitation, and hardship. Yet, through perseverance, faith, family, and sacrifice, they helped to build the foundation of this beautiful nation. O Allah, remember also the contributions and sacrifices of all our races and peoples who came to these shores, seeking survival, opportunity, and future for their children. Through our ancestors, they came from different lands, different languages, religions, and cultures. You allow them to build together one people, one nation, and one destiny. O Allah, unite the hearts of the people of Guyana. Remove all form of prejudice and division from our midst. Let not politics divide us, nor race separate us, nor wealth blind us from compassion and fairness. Allow the different races of Guyana to live together in harmony, mutual respect, and national brotherhood. O Allah, today remember the great struggle for independence, the voices that cried out for self-determination, the workers who protested injustice, the leaders who negotiated freedom, the citizens who marched, sacrificed, and dreamed of a sovereign Guyana free from colonial domination. We thank you for the blessing of independence that was achieved in 1966. Protect forever the freedom that we earn through sacrifice and perseverance, O Allah. O Allah, after independence, our people continue to struggle. Many endured economic hardship, migration, political tension, floods, poverty, crime, uncertainty. Yet they still labored to build a new Guyana. Bless our farmers. Bless those who fed this nation. Bless our teachers, our educators, our nurses, doctors, who cared for the sick, the laborers who built roads and bridges, the miners and fisher folk
2: public servants, religious leaders, disciplined services, and every citizen who contributed to nation building. O Allah, today we acknowledge those leaders who fought for free and independent Guyana against colonial rule, who spearheaded the anti-colonial movement, organizing workers and taking Guyana's case for freedom to the United Nations, which saw us where we are today. O Allah, today all of us as Guyanese are enjoying that freedom which has blossomed into a new Guyana under His Excellency and His hard-working team. Bless him and his entire cabinet of ministers and leaders of our agencies and institutions for giving us this new Guyana with highways, with byways, with infrastructure, with technology, with education, and remarkable improvements. O Allah, it is a clear demonstration of the meaning of independence. Continue to guide him, our Excellency and his team, with wisdom, sincerity, justice, humility, and fear of you. Let them continue to govern for the benefit of our citizens. O Allah, as we celebrate today, we place before you concerns surrounding the controversy and claims against more than two-thirds of Guyana's territory. Protect every inch of this blessed land and do not allow oppression, aggression, and intimidation or conflict to destabilize our peace and independence. Strengthen our defense, O Allah, justice, courage, and unity. O Allah, bless the children and youth of this country. Protect them from violence, from hopelessness, immorality, and despair. Fill them with patriotism, education, discipline, faith, and purpose. Rise among them future leaders of integrity and vision. O Allah, this is our prayer today. As the sun rises upon this Diamond Jubilee celebration, let it rise upon Guyana that is stronger for all those who suffered, struggled, and sacrificed so that future generation could live in a free Guyana. O Allah, bless our beautiful nation with peace. Bless our beautiful nation with prosperity, unity, justice, and security for generations to come. Rabbana taqabbal minna innaka anta as-sami'ul 'alim wa tub 'alayna innaka anta at-tawwabur rahim. Amen. And may God Almighty bless each and every one of you.

Good morning. All protocols being observed. If you don't mind, could we join hands, please? Father, today we give thanks and we give praise because you are still God and still on your throne. We come and we honor you as the King of the universe, the God Almighty. We worship you today in spirit and in truth. For it is in you that we live, we move, and we have our being. We bless the name which is above every name. We lift up and we honor the Lord God Almighty, and we proclaim and declare that Jesus Christ is Lord. So we come together today honoring you for your goodness over this nation, honoring you that you are still God over Guyana, honoring you that in you, Father, we have victory, and in you we overcome. So today, Lord God, we bless the name of Jesus. We lift you up and give you the praise that is due unto your name right now. So we ask, Father, in the name of the Lord Jesus, that you cover each of us under your precious blood, that you preserve us and keep us together as a people in oneness, Father. We pray, Lord, that you remove everything that divides us, that you remove everything that is there to destroy us. And we ask the protection of God Almighty upon this nation. Lord, we lift up our president before you, and we ask that the hand of God be upon his life, that, Lord, you shall sustain him, that you shall keep him and guide him and direct him. We pray that the wisdom of God flow through his life. We pray for his cabinet. We pray that the kingdom of God come and the counsel of the Lord will be upon them. Oh, Father, we ask that you look upon every politician in this land. We rebuke the spirit of division. We rebuke the spirit of disunity. And we pray for oneness to reign over Guyana. We, your people, stand firmly declaring that the will of the Lord is being done over Guyana, declaring that the kingdom of God is being established over Guyana, declaring that in this hour, in this season, that the Lord is having his way. Oh Lord, we give you glory and praise. Oh Lord, we worship you and we bless you. Oh, move across, Lord, the length and breadth of Guyana. Let all acknowledge you as the King of Kings. Let all acknowledge you as Lord. Let peace reign. Let the prosperity reign. Let the oneness of God reign over our nation. So we declare in this hour, Guyana, rise. We speak and declare, rise from division. Rise from disunity. Rise from confusion. Rise, Guyana. Rise.

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And we declare victory over Guyana. So we speak and pray now. Let Guyana rise. Let Guyana rise. Come on, put that in your mouth and we declare, let Guyana rise. We declare in oneness, let Guyana rise. We declare.

0: where the kingdom of God will be established over Guyana. 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Let the peace of God reign over Guyana. In Jesus' name, amen and amen.
1: Amen. I'm sure that no matter what is the religious belief you have, we could all say this together: God bless Guyana. Could we say that with all sincerity? God bless Guyana. You may be seated. Thank you very much. We want to say welcome to the thousands of Guyanese who are joining us on the various social media platforms, joining the thousands of us gathered here on the lawns of State House. I'm going to invite at this time Dr. Vindhya Prasad, the president of the Guyana Hindu Dharmic Sabha, to give us an exhortation. Please let's receive Dr. Vindhya Prasad, representing the Hindu community. And that will be immediately followed by a bhajan from the joint Hindu community.
2: Excellency Dr. Muhammad Irfan Ali, President of the Cooperative Republic of Guyana, Vice President of Ghana, who's visiting Guyana, Honorable Prime Minister, retired Brigadier Mark Phillips and Mrs. Phillips, my cabinet colleagues, distinguished members of the diplomatic community, distinguished leaders and members of all the various faiths and the religious community, all those who have joined us here this morning in an atmosphere of collective prayer, my Guyanese brothers and sisters and children, Namaskar, Sitaram, good morning to all of you. On behalf of the Hindu community, I bring you 60th Independence Anniversary greetings. This is the best way to begin a celebration of our people, our country, and the spirit of our nation. As we honor 60 years of sacrifice, struggle, development, and a forged vision to always have a beautiful, prosperous, and a very peaceful and united Guyana. I am privileged to speak on behalf of the Hindu community and to look back at a time when our ancestors began this journey, and together, all the peoples of indentureship and slavery cast aside their differences, came together with a common goal of freedom for our beautiful country, Guyana. Today, we celebrate that freedom. We celebrate the fierce march that occurred from that time to now, where we celebrate our oneness as a people today, and we still continue the vision that was started long ago, understanding we have a single destiny, we're but one people, and we are a beautiful and blessed nation. This morning, as I quote from our various scriptures, I'm reminded that the Ramayana tells us that it is our civic duty to walk the path of righteousness, to be joined in unity, to have that righteous walk, so that wherever we are, we understand that we have a responsibility as a people to always do what is in the best interest of every citizen, from the most senior to the child in our country. Our country is a beautiful land of opportunity, economic prosperity, and unparalleled development. And the rains have come to bring us blessing. And we should accept that blessing for exactly what it is. So stay and chant and pray with all of us right here at the People's Home, the State House, as the President brings the religious communities together in this moment of prayer. The Ramayana says, Sabanara Karihi Parasapara Priti Chalahi Swadharma. And we continue to understand our personal duty or our Swadharma as we carry out our civic responsibility to always, always honor our country in all its facets and glory. Our country is defined by its character. Our country stands proudly, bringing the diversity of culture and faith in this environment that we all sit in, and we are in the moment of prayer. Today, as we join in collective prayer, as we chant to the divine, we may call that divine by many names. We may call that divine in so many different ways. The melodies are different. We may sing hymns, bhajans, kasidas. We may offer dua, prayer, or we may petition Bhagwan for his peace and his prosperity to be showered on all the peoples of Guyana. As we gather here this morning, remember we must not lie in a state of inaction or in a state of passiveness. It is to their credit that those who came before us took decisive action. And the Bhagavad Gita summarizes this beautiful. Karma nyeva dikaraste ma phale shukadachana ma karma heturbhu. And it is saying, act we must. Act in such a way that we are not tied to the fruits of our action. We are indifferent to our action, but we must never be inactive. We must be devoid of fear or bhaya and act with courage and decisively act in such a way so that we can at all times bring our best to this beautiful land of ours. Thank you so very much. And this is what Guyana is all about. Thank you. As we sit or we stand and we shelter from the rains, I am glad too that we have rains because our farmers need those rains from time to time. And so, this morning, remember that you must act. You must not ever act from a place of selfishness, but definitely selflessness. Karma nyeva dhikaraste. Act you must. And in our action, we must always look into each other's eyes and see not fear, but see our own dreams and hopes and aspirations. See our own families. See each other as one. Remove any tinge of divisiveness and definitely march forward as one people and one Guyana. Today, as I join in prayers, as I join in pravachan with you this morning, I bring the blessings of the divine, Bhagwan Shri Krishna, Bhagwan Shiva, to our beautiful land. May their blessings be with every one of you. May their blessings be on His Excellency, the President, the Prime Minister, every member of Cabinet, all the leaders in the political and religious stratosphere, so that together they can continue to carve a path for our country that definitely speaks to a destiny of prosperity, abundance, and that destiny must be charted by wisdom and clarity of action. So, my brothers and sisters this morning, as we receive the blessings from the heavens, let us join together collectively in prayer, in chants, in melodies that may differ, but hearts that are exactly the same, following the path of the divine together in absolute love, unity, and fraternity. Let us remove the shackles, like our ancestors cast them off so many years ago, of slavery and indentureship. Remove the shackles of divisiveness. Remove the shackles of hatred. Remove the shackles of jealousy and envy, and march forward 60 years strong, proudly, but with a deep sense of humility too, as one people, one nation, one destiny. May the Bhagwan, may the divine bless us all as a country. Namaskar, and may you always be blessed. And may my lovely, lovely land of Guyana always, always be blessed. Thank you so very much. Namaskar.
1: Thank you so much, Dr. Vindhya Prasad, and of course, you see the resilience of the Guyanese woman in action there, rain or shine, standing to do her task. Put your hands together for the Guyanese women. Many of us, our mothers, prayed us through. I know the president himself has a praying mother, and we have our women who stand in the gap. Please, at this time, let's receive the joint group from the Hindu community as we continue here at State House. And for those of you who are joining us on social media, let me just bring you up to date. Thousands of Guyanese are on the lawns of State House. We just had a brief passing shower, but we are still here. Stay with us. We are praying and we are worshiping together. Please put your hands together as we get ready to receive them. They needed a minute to come back on because we wanted to preserve the instruments, but we are ready. And the sun comes out again. Could we clap our hands and to say, to God be all the glory.
3: Sure.

0: Thank you very much. I think we could give them another round of applause. This has been done jointly by the various Hindu organizations who have come together to put this together. At this time, we'll have an exhortation. And Brother Naeem Zaman from the Guyana Islamic Trust is coming to do that. And that will be immediately followed by a qasida that is done by Brother Imran Ali, the Vice President of the Muslim Youth Organization. Let's receive our brother as he comes to address us.
1: In the name of Allah, the most gracious, the most merciful. Good morning, everyone. My beloved President of the Cooperative Republic of Guyana, Dr. Mohamed Irfan Ali, all esteemed dignitaries and guests present, with all protocols duly observed, I greet you with the Islamic greetings. May the peace and blessings of Allah, God, be upon each and every one of you. My beloved brothers and sisters, on the 26th of May 1966, when the golden arrowhead of Guyana was raised proudly, Guyanese thereafter, with soiled clothing, sweat on their foreheads, shoulder the wheels of production and progress with determination in the face of endless challenges.
2: Hello.
1: Despite the difference of races, religions, and cultural backgrounds, by God's grace, we say Alhamdulillah, praise be to Allah. Today, we gather to celebrate 60 years as one people, one nation, with one destiny. My esteemed gathering, our heroes have set a solid foundation upon which we can propel our nation to attain unmatched success through peace and tolerance. I ask you, and I challenge you, my beloved gathering, are we prepared to work together with God's help to continue upon the road of prosperity and bliss? I ask you, are we? That yes don't sound too convincing, my beloved brothers and sisters. I know that, you know, like, you know, it's early. But are we prepared to continue on the road to success? Thank you very much. We all join our hearts and we are unified as one in this. This is what Islam stands for. To channel our efforts to promote peace amongst our citizens. Our Prophet Muhammad, peace be unto him, once by the help of Allah, he saved opposing tribes from bloodshed. They were vying to put a revered part of the Kaaba back in its place. He placed it on a cloth. He, the Prophet, placed it on a cloth and had a representative of each tribe to lift it back into position, thereby saving a conflict. We must be a people who must always be prepared to have solutions to our problems. This is our way to success. We must be a people who can solve problems, not magnify them. The Quran teaches that all mankind came from Adam and Eve, one common source, one common origin. the most honorable in the sight of Allah are the ones who are most honorable in character and behavior and service and obedience to God and law abiding. These are the most honorable in the sight of God, not by our skin and our status. In his farewell sermon, and the Prophet Muhammad sallallahu alayhi wa sallam, peace be unto him, he said, an Arab has no superiority over a non-Arab, nor does a white have no superiority over a black, or vice versa, except by piety, good, and honorable actions. This is how we are better than each other. So in the spirit of development, let us compete with each other to do honorable deeds and goodness that will promote progress in our land. These are from the character and the qualities of Prophet Muhammad and Islam as a whole. In pre-Islamic days, he joined with the tribes. These people were not Muslims. He did not get prophethood as yet. In an agreement with the tribes to stop the strong from robbing the poor. After he became a prophet, he remarked that he would do such again if the situation arises. So whatever situation arises in adversity, despite our differences in religion, race, and color, and nationalities, that we resolve to work for solutions and progress. Allah mentions in Quran, do not eat up the wealth of others unlawfully, then seek to bribe those in charge with such affairs. وَلَا تَأْكُلُوا أَمْوَالَكُمْ بَيْنَكُمْ بِالْبَاطِلِ. These are the words of Al-Quran. Beloved gathering, justice. Justice forms the bedrock of a successful nation. The Quran mentions, O you who believe, stand out firmly for Allah as witnesses to fair dealings, and do not let the hatred of others cause you to depart from justice with them. Be just, for that is nearer to piety, and fear Allah, for verily Allah is aware of what we do. If we hate a quality of the other, do not let yourself depart from justice to them, regardless of who. Let us be fair to each other and give each other our duly rights. So my beloved gathering, let us continue onward, upward. May we ever go with these Islamic advices, my beloved gathering. Let us exhaust all of our efforts for peace. Peace, we need peace. We cannot move forward without peace. Work to eradicate racism and to promote honesty and justice amongst ourselves. May God help us as a nation with the good of this world and the good of the day when we will have to stand accountable to God for what we do and what we did in this life. Let us move on together, my beloved gathering, with love and unity. One nation, one Guyana, one purpose, one people, one nation with one destiny, and that is only good. Thank you very much, my dear.

His Excellency, President of the Cooperative Republic of Guyana, Dr. Muhammad Irfan Ali, Honorable Prime Minister, retired Brigadier Mark Phillips, ministers of government, members of the diplomatic corps, brothers and sisters all, Assalamu alaikum, and may the peace, mercy, and blessings of God Almighty be upon you. Bismillah.

Thank you very much, Brother Imran. This is a sunrise glorification service on the lawns of State House. And Mr. President, we are glad that Guyanese from every walk of life is here, members of the diplomatic corps, and we are glad that our friends are here to pray with us as well. We acknowledge the presence of the Vice President of Ghana and an old friend of Guyana, Dr. Ralph Gonzalez, former Prime Minister of St. Vincent and the Grenadines, have joined us for prayer this morning. Members of the diplomatic corps, we

0: this time.
1: His Excellency, Dr. Mohamed Irfan Ali, President of the Republic of Guyana. Brigadier retired Mark Phillips, Prime Minister. Honorable ministers of the government, the esteemed diplomatic corps, leaders of all faiths, Vice President of Ghana, invitees, Guyanese, here and abroad, wherever you might be, guests and visitors, this is Guyana. I'm here to represent the Christian community, and thank you very much for allowing me this opportunity to be here today to say a few words. We are standing here 60 years. I have the privilege to stand between history and mystery. When we look back at 60 years, we can all agree that there are some things that we don't want to repeat, but there are some things that we definitely would want to have. The Word of God will say that in 1 Corinthians 13 and 9 to verse 11, "For we know in part, we prophesy in part, but when that which is perfect is come, then that which is in part shall be done away with." The Apostle Paul will say, "When I was a child, I spake as a child, I understood as a child, I thought as a child, but when I became a man," I'm here to say, on our 60th independence anniversary, you just don't grow up to be a man, you become a man. Not every grown male is a man. You become a man. Guyana, zero is a digit that has no value. If it's in front of the six, well, then we are just 6 years old. Learning our alphabet, A for apple, and we don't know what the rest says. I mean, we're smarter than that, but the two digits are not the zero in front. That's what we used to be. Is the zero behind. When the six is in front, the zero, you are no longer a six-year-old. Guyana, the time has come when we are the architects of the future. Guyana is in our hand. 20 years from now, when we look back at Guyana, the 1-year-old will be 21-year-old. When we will stand here or wherever on our 80th independence, we will all have something to contribute. It's either we

0: will say, I was there when that good thing happened. Or I was there when I allowed that bad thing to happen. The future will hold us responsible. If we were just idly standing by, or we were the architects of the Guyana that we want to be, we want to have. Talk is cheap. We run from rain. I'm glad our fathers did not. We save our suits. I'm glad that those that are the architect of independence did not live to save their fancy hairstyle and clothing. They stood the rain and the sun, the day and the night, and they stood with resilience to give us what we have. Can you imagine you're running from rain? How will you build a better Guyana when all we have is rain and sun? If we're going to build, it's more than talking. And we will build because there are builders here. If you're a builder, put your hands together. Here we go. Childish things don't just go away. Childish things need to be put away. When I was a child, I spake as a child because I understood as a child. But when I became a man, Guyana, you are no longer a child. You are 60 years old. Everybody shout 60 years old. And if you're not proud of what it is, we will be proud of what it shall become. Today, we are building a Guyana for visitors. But I pray that the spirit of excellence and the spirit of class comes upon Guyana and all Guyanese people, that we are not going to be the best destination for visitors, but we will build a Guyana that you will want to come and live here. To be an entertainer is one thing. To be a visitor's destination, you can't build an economy on visitors. You build a country when people want to live here. Get that very straight. People don't come to live in your country because of the trees and other things. That's just one of the reasons. So in my few words, to achieve the country that we want to have, the one people, the one nation with one destiny, some things has got to be put away. Love don't just happen. Hate has got to be put away. Y'all heard me correctly. Love just don't happen. Hate has to be put away. It will take a deliberate effort. Ethnic unity just don't happen. Racial biases must be put away. Somebody say, put away. And if you chain your bad dog for convenience, that doesn't mean you still don't have the dog. If you lock up your ethnic biases just for a moment, that doesn't mean you wouldn't lose it conveniently. But remember, your dog is not my friend. Kill the ethnic dog and you will not be charged. Friends, Togetherness will not be achieved unless we put away that which divides us. Not because we are 60, it's going to happen. It's going to take effort. It will take work. And if you don't know how, I know how. And my God knows how. And the Bible teaches us how. So on behalf of myself, my family, the LifeSpring family, and the Christian community, I'm here to celebrate the architects of independence, those who are alive and those who went on to eternity. May you be proud of what Guyana will be in the years to come. We are all proud Guyanese. That will make Guyana the Guyana. That is going to be the beacon, not only for the Caribbean, but for South America and all of the rest of the world. And 20 years from now, when we put our hearts and our hands together, we will be glad that you were a part of the architect of change that made Guyana the best country on the planet. One people, one nation, with one destiny. And finally, if you ever remember any of that, remember this one. We make the best cook-up rice. And when you eat Guyana cook-up rice, you never say, that's Indian rice, Chinese sauce. You never give the ingredients ethnicity in the cook-up. All ingredients lose its identity. Think about the next time you eat cook-up. If you can lose your ethnicity, you will be the Guyana that everybody is asking for more. Happy 60th independence. God bless Guyana. God bless all 83,000 square miles of Guyana. God bless all Guyanese near and far, visitors and guests. And may God bless the future of Guyana. Happy 60th. Independence.
1: 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You can stand if you like to today as we worship Jesus today.

0: Thank you very much, Zadok. I know you're taking your seat, but I would ask that we remain standing. Whenever you go to church, there's a lot of sitting and standing. Dr. John Maxwell says, the rise and fall of anything depends on leadership. I repeat the word again today, leadership. We are blessed as a nation to have at this time a visionary leader in the person of President Dr. Muhammad Irfan Ali. Will we put our hands together for him? Times and seasons are in the hands of God, and he puts up when he's ready. We are coming to the close of this program, but at this time we will invite His Excellency Dr. Muhammad Irfan Ali, President of Guyana, to address the nation at this sunrise glorification service. Let's receive His Excellency.
1: Thank you very much. Please have your seats. Our distinguished leaders, religious leaders, and all our wonderful guests who join us on this and in this historic moment. You know, over the last couple of days, many people were sharing images of overflowing crowds at different events across our country. But I am pleased today that we are overflowing in praise and thanksgiving for our country. I am grateful today that as a people, we acknowledge our existence is not a coincidence. Our existence is by the grace, mercy, and blessings of the superior being. We are mere mortals on a very short journey to do whatever we can in the upliftment of humanity. Today, before I go any further, though, I thank God for the rain and the sunshine. I thank him for the green grass and the soil, beautiful earth that penetrates the grass, as you can see on my shoes. We thank him in every season and every time. That is what we are taught to do. Give a loud round of applause in thanksgiving. I want to not only acknowledge our dear Prime Minister, our Vice President, our dear friend and sister, the Vice President of Ghana, our former Prime Minister Ralph, the members of the diplomatic community, and all our cabinet members and beautiful children and leaders and all here. But also we have some very special guests who have joined us. I want to acknowledge some legends that we have here with us too. And I will start by our international, regional, and local legend, a man who has brought tremendous joy to every single home in this country and our region and the world. The legend, and ask him to stand, Shiv Narayan Chandrapal. And a man who could have broken every clock that tests the speed of a ball. A man that not only bowled with pace, but understood the condition when swing was necessary, when yorkers was necessary, and when a good old-fashioned bounce was important. A man who understood the game, and I love it, until, where is the English High Commissioner? Until our English brothers change the rules on how many bounces in an over. The rules was then stacked against us, but we persevered as a brilliant West Indian team. And one of those fast bowling legends of the world has joined us. My brother and our friend here in Guyana. Please stand, Courtney Walsh. And you can see the pitch is still green on his head. And of course, beyond words, a legend in the hearts of every single human. A man who has touched everyone in humanity. A man who represents grace, honor, leadership, dignity, poise, consistency, resilience, strength, history, and everything that embodies brilliance in all its form. The man who perfect the drive, the sweep, the square cut, and the man who swept every single cricketing record in the batting division, our friend, our regional legend, Brian Charles Lara. And I ask them to come together in front and hold their hands and demonstrate the unity of the West Indian people, the unity of our history, the unity of our future. And Shiv, you can take the center. And my friends, you don't have to ask me if I have a bias for any sport. Today I'm also very pleased to have all our leaders, our dear Chancellor, all the members of the judiciary, and all those who come together before the grand celebration this evening. In a moment of reflection, when I would have concluded these brief remarks, there will be a song that will be presented that was done by all three of our religious groups, main religious groups, that celebrate unity. A song that is inspiring, and I want to thank those composers, singers, and all those who put together that piece. And in advance, I ask you to give them a big round of applause. So Pastor Balgo, our dear Pastor Balgobin, you can see that we are a people of faith, because even without seeing the video, they clap, knowing that it is going to be good. My brother, we all know that faith is built on the foundation of hope, and faith is dead without work. I assure all those present here and further afield that we are doing the work, and we will do the work that is necessary to take this country forward, upward, together in love and in unity. So we don't have to worry about the words alone. We believe that all of us in this country are ready to back every word with action, as faith without work is dead. My brothers and sisters, I thank all of you for coming out this morning in this interfaith glorification service. Yesterday has ended. It is a new day. Yesterday has transitioned into a new dawn. I welcome you to this new day, where many great things are possible. One of the things about worldly life that we must grow to accept is that it moves in stages. A child does not remain a child forever. Youth gives way to adulthood. Adulthood gives way to old age, and eventually every person pauses to reflect upon three things: the meaning of life, the legacy they leave behind, and the purpose for which they lived. Worldly life existing in stages is common to all of Guyana's three main religions: Islam, Christianity, and Hinduism. Through these faiths, though these faiths may differ in ritual and expression, they share a profound understanding that human life unfolds in phases, each carrying its duties, lessons, and traditions. And the same goes for nations. No country is born fully formed or fully developed. Societies develop gradually. Nations learn, mature, and seek higher purpose, just as individuals do. This morning, I wish to reflect upon those stages of life within our religious context and connect them to the long and continuing journey of nations, especially the journey of Guyana. In Islam, worldly life, this dunya, is understood as a temporary journey filled with growth, responsibility, and preparation for eternity. The first stage is childhood, a period of fragility, innocence, and learning. The Quran reminds us that human beings are born fragile. Childhood is therefore treated with mercy. Yes, my brothers and sisters, childhood is treated with mercy, patience, and tenderness. Imagine

Independence as well. We have Frankie on the guitar, and I'm going to sing a mashup of Hilton Hammerding's Beautiful Guyana, as well as one of my original songs. Here we go.

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1: You're listening to the Sunrise Glorification Service being held at State House, the Interfaith Activity in Celebration of Guyana's 60th Independence Anniversary. They have encountered some challenges, so when we would have resolved those technical difficulties, we'll certainly rejoin and bring you more live coverage. In the meantime, enjoy some music.

0: I could, to everything there is a season and a time to every purpose under heaven. End of quote. Childhood and youth are viewed as seasons of growth and formation. The Bible instructs parents to, and I quote, train up a child in the way he should go. End of quote. Young people are encouraged to grow in wisdom, faith, and moral understanding. Yes, young people are encouraged to grow in wisdom, faith, and understanding. Adulthood is seen as a productive season for life, of life. It is a time for labor, service, family building, and community contribution. Note the emphasis again on community contribution. Christians are called to work honestly, serve others, and bear good fruit through character and compassion. Compassion. Let me hear everyone say this word, compassion. Compassion for each other. Compassion requires tolerance, love, faith, respect, honor. What we are doing here this morning is showing compassion through honor, respect, dignity, and love for each other and each other's faith. And this is not an instruction or something organized by the president or the government. This has long been organized by our faith through instruction that we must show compassion. Then Christianity also teaches, this is so beautiful, the connection, that then comes old age, not as decline alone, but as honor. The elderly are seen as guardians of wisdom and mentors to younger generations. Christianity teaches that elders should guide society through counsel, faith, and example. Christianity therefore teaches that life is not a random confusion, but an ordered seasons, each with meaning and purpose. And Hinduism teaches the four ashramas. Hinduism presents a structured understanding of life stages through the four ashramas. The first stage, the Brahmacharya stage, the student stage. This is a time for discipline, learning, and character formation. Young people are taught knowledge, ethics, and self-control. They are taught balance, self-control, discipline. Young people are taught knowledge, ethics, self-control. So why? So they prepare for meaningful lives. That is why our temples, our mosques, and our churches are so important, not only for worship, because they hold this enormous responsibility of nurturing the children into adulthood and the adults in preparation for old age. The second stage, the Grihastha stage. Pandit, I have it right? The household stage. This is a productive phase of adulthood. Just reflect, my brothers and sisters. Where is the division? Listen to the consistency of the message across the religious texts. The household stage. This is the, again, the same words. This is the productive phase of adulthood. It is the period of marriage, again, family, work, and here again, contribution to society and community. Hinduism recognizes that worldly responsibilities are important and honorable when pursued ethically. The third stage is the Vanaprastha stage, the stage of gradual withdrawal. As responsibilities lessen, individuals begin turning away from material ambition and towards service, reflection, and spiritual growth. The final state, sannyasa, renunciation. This phase is very important. It speaks about the attachment to wealth and status. That is the abandonment of this attachment. In Maslow theory of management, they say this is a stage of self-actualization. When you're in a different plane and nothing matters anymore but self-fulfillment, but peace of mind and clarity of conscience. The soul seeks peace, wisdom, and liberation from worldly bondage. Thus, Hinduism teaches that life evolves from learning to productivity, to reflection, and to spiritual transcendence. These are the teachings of the faith that establish us as a nation, the faiths that guide us as a people. When we examine Islam, Christianity, and Hinduism together, we discover something remarkable, James Bond. All three religions recognize that human beings evolve through stages. All three emphasize learning in youth. All three emphasize responsibility in adulthood. All three emphasize wisdom and reflection in old age. And all three teach that life must ultimately strive towards something higher than selfness and material gain. And on this 60th anniversary, I ask myself and all of us to selflessly look at that something that will take our nation higher, that will move our nation upward, that will lift our people upwards, that will enhance our spirit, and that will glue us together as a united, loving, and peaceful people. This shared wisdom is important in a multi-ethnic country like Guyana, because it reminds us that beneath religious differences lies a common understanding of human development and moral growth. What is true for individuals is also true for nations. Countries too pass through stages of growth, struggle, and transformation. Societies evolve politically, economically, and socially over time. The great thinkers of history understood this, and I'm not saying that we all agree with the different thinkers, but I'll give you some of them. Karl Marx argued that societies must move through stages shaped by economic systems. He spoke of transition from primitive communal societies to feudalism, capitalism, and eventually socialism. Though many disagree with aspects of his conclusion, Marx understood something fundamental. Societies are not static. They change over time according to material and social conditions.
1: Walt Rostow proposed a theory of economic development. He argued that nations pass through five stages: traditional society, preconditions for takeoff, takeoff, drive to maturity, and finally, the age of high mass consumption. According to Rostow, development is like a plane leaving the runway. At first, a country struggles with low productivity and limited infrastructure. Then investment, education, and technology create momentum until growth accelerates. And closer to home, double R to Lewis, one of the Caribbean's greatest economic thinkers and a Nobel Prize winner, focused on the transition from agricultural economies to industrial economies. He argued that developing countries progress when labor moves from low productivity sectors into more productive industries that create wealth and opportunity. Sir Arthur Lewis understood the challenge facing former colonies. He recognized that political independence alone was not enough. Economic transformation was essential if newly independent nations were to overcome poverty and dependency. This morning, from this podium, I position that no society can advance without faith and a religious institution forming part of the backbone and bedrock upon which the nations mature and grow. So beyond the economic and the political and social, I believe firmly that faith is an essential character for the growth and transition of any nation. And today, I call upon myself and the people of this beautiful nation to accept faith as a foundational pillar upon which this country will proceed forward and upward. To accept faith as a cornerstone of our development. The history of many countries in Africa, Asia, and the Caribbean also reveal distinct stages of national development, as my sister, the Vice President of Ghana, would tell us. The first stage was encounter. Foreign powers arrived. They did not arrive as discoverers. They came and met lands that already had people and civilizations. This meeting was not discovery. It was an encounter. The encounters reshaped societies through trade, conquest, and domination. The second stage was colonialism. Colonized societies were reorganized primarily for the benefit of the colonizers. Economies were designed around extraction rather than human development. Wealth flowed outward while local population endured exploitation and inequality. Then came independence, but not before there was mass agitation for freedom. The political transfer of power from colonial rulers to local governments. Independence was a monumental achievement, but independence was never, never, never the final destination. Post-colonial societies then entered another difficult stage, nation building. This stage involves constructing institutions, strengthening democracy, expanding education, creating infrastructure, and forging national identity from diverse populations. After that comes a struggle for economic transformation. Former colonies seek to move from dependency towards self-sustaining development. They attempt to diversify economies, reduce poverty, create industries, and improve the quality of life for ordinary citizens. And beyond that lies perhaps the highest stage of all, the pursuit of human fulfillment. At this level, development is no longer measured by roads, buildings, or GDP, but, Chancellor, by dignity, justice, harmony, and the flourishing of human potential. The transition of nations is never merely an accident of politics or economics, but part of a larger moral and spiritual order shaped by divine truth. The Bible teaches that God raises nations and brings them low according to God's sovereign purpose. The Quran similarly declares that societies rise or fall according to justice, morality, and the conduct of their people. Hindu philosophy, through its teachings on dharma, karma, and the cyclical nature of history, sees nations as temporary expressions within a larger cosmic journey. I put it to you, therefore, that nations transition not only through economic change or political struggle, but through the spiritual condition of their people. For divine faith teaches that the destiny of civilization is deeply connected to the values they uphold and the higher purpose towards which they thrive. Where then does Guyana stand? Our nation has passed through encounter, colonialism, and political independence. You have survived slavery, indentureship, division, hardship, and long periods of economic struggle. Today, we stand in a new transitional phase shaped by extraordinary wealth and rapid economic growth. But my dear brothers and sisters, wealth alone does not define development. A nation can become richer without becoming fairer. A country can build tall buildings while communities remain broken. An economy can expand while inequality deepens. The true challenge before Guyana is therefore not merely economic expansion, but national maturity. We are now being tested as a society. Members of faith, you know that as individuals, families, and country, we are given different tests. Maybe, just maybe, this period is another test of ours to see how we take care of it, how we use it, how humble we are with it. How humble we are with it. How generous we are with it. Can we transform wealth into opportunity for all? Can we build unity across race, religion, and class? Can we create institutions that serve freedom, justice, and our people's need? Can we ensure that development for every person in every region across our country? These are the questions, and the answer is a resounding yes. Yes, yes, yes, yes, we can, we will, and we are doing. My friends, the great religions teach us that maturity is not merely about survival or accumulation. A child seeks pleasure, an adult learns responsibility, an elder seeks wisdom and meaning. Likewise, nations must mature beyond narrow ambitions. The goal of post-colonial societies cannot simply be independence in a political sense. The nationhood must strive toward economic justice, social harmony, human dignity, peace and unity, and above all, a country built on the foundation of faith. The highest purpose of national development is to create conditions in which human beings can become the best versions of themselves. That is what religion teaches. That is what true development demands. Islam teaches about growth from weakness to responsibility, to wisdom. Christianity teaches us that there is a season for every purpose under heaven. Hinduism teaches us that life moves from learning to productivity to reflection and spiritual fulfillment. And history teaches us that nations too pass through stages. The journey of Guyana is therefore not finished. We are still evolving. We are still becoming. May we grow not only in wealth, but in wisdom, in faith. May we rise not only in income, but in justice. May we advance not only in power, but in compassion. And may this beloved nation continue its long transition towards becoming a society where every citizen enjoys every moment of life. I thank you all, and may God bless our motherland and all its people. My dear friends, happy independence. And of course, we all move to Fort Island this evening. A beautiful journey across the magnificent Essequibo. Let me hear you put your hands together. Come on, Ralph, clap harder. My dear friends, I ask you to listen carefully to this song that we will now enjoy. And after that, I ask you, together as a family, to join together in breaking bread with each other, in sharing on this new day the gift of life through the breaking of bread and enjoying of what God has blessed us with. God bless all of you and your families. Thank you.
2: Thank you very much, Mr. President, and I believe he deserves a bigger round of applause. Some doubted that this will happen at 6 a.m. in the morning, but we are here because we have Guyana at heart, and we are proud Guyanese. If you're a proud Guyanese, let me hear you say, yeah, yeah. I now invite you to turn your attention to the screens. You might want to stand, dance, jump, or sit. But Guyana in Harmony, music and lyrics by Timothy Roberts, song produced by Avinash Rupchan, singers Timothy Roberts, Fishal Samlal, and Shahan Bachas. 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Video by Andrew Mendes and Paul Prasad. Thanks to John Green, ENET, NCN, and DPI. A collaborative effort. Two of the singers are here, and we invite them on stage as we direct your attention to the screens. We have Timothy Roberts and Vishali is here. Would you come on stage as we celebrate them and as we get ready to receive this special presentation? They'll be singing along a cappella while the video. Ladies and gentlemen, let's have the video.

We're going to close this sunrise glorification service at this time with the symbolic lighting of the unity candle. The four leaders from the Hindu community, the four leaders from the Christian community, the four leaders from the... Which one did I miss? The Muslim community, and the four leaders from the IRO. Please collect your candles and come on stage. We'd invite His Excellency and the Honorable Prime Minister to come. Would somebody help me to bring the candle on stage? So everybody at the back could see. And Mr. President, with your permission, could we get the song that we had go a second round on the screens while we do the unity candle? Oh, we all stand together.

Could somebody say, God bless Guyana? We encourage you to embrace one another, take pictures with each other, breakfast and refreshments are at the various tents. Please make sure you go to the tent, grab your breakfast or refreshment. Don't just run off, but let us embrace one another and share love with one another. God bless Guyana.

0: for listening there to Sunrise Glorification Service. It was an interfaith initiative held on the lawns of a State House. And so we thank you for being with us. Stand by. We have your news coming up, followed by your road safety talk and your poets of Guyana, all coming up in this half of an hour. So let's get right to it and get started with our newscast. By the way, we're on the eve of our 60th independence anniversary. And so this morning's hosting of the Sunrise Glorification Service was in observance of this. And this reflects government's dedication to continuously nurture unity, understanding, and collaboration across diverse religious denominations as a country. 8 hours 29.
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2: The news. 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
1: 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With these stories, I am Deborah Francis. Good morning. Newly appointed Region 4 REO pledges transparent, responsive leadership. AG says REOs serve at the pleasure of government, not under permanent tenure. Enhanced traffic measures in place for independence events. In the region, Caribbean Airlines cuts regional routes after millions in losses. And internationally, Turkish riot police storm opposition offices after leaders ousted. Those were your lead stories. The details of these and others in a moment.
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1: Thanks for joining us now for the details of the news. President Dr. Irfan Ali says Guyana's 60th independence anniversary should inspire greater faith, unity, and gratitude among citizens. Speaking at a Thanksgiving and cultural service at a Better Hope Assembly of God Church yesterday morning, the president said Guyana's progress and prosperity must remain grounded in faith and national unity.
4: Development alone cannot save a nation. Wealth alone cannot unite a people. Infrastructure alone cannot build a society. A nation must also possess moral strength, spiritual value, and compassion for one another. Independence is not merely political freedom. True independence also requires spiritual maturity, national unity, and social responsibility. We must therefore strive to build a Guyana where justice prevails, where unity triumphs over division, and where love for country rises above selfishness and greed.
1: Dr. Ali reminded worshippers that despite challenges throughout the country's history, God's guidance has helped sustain the nation.
4: As Guyana celebrates 60 years of independence, it is only fitting that we pause to give thanks and praise for this long journey as a nation. 60 years is evidence of endurance. It is proof that through trials and triumphs, God has sustained this land and its people.
1: The president said true nation building depends not only on economic development, but also on moral strength, spiritual values, and love for one another. The service formed part of activities marking Guyana's 60th independence anniversary and included prayers, cultural performances, and messages of thanksgiving. Meanwhile, President Dr. Irfan Ali says Guyana's membership in the Shield of the Americas will strengthen regional security cooperation through greater intelligence sharing, joint operations, and coordinated efforts to combat transnational crime. President Ali said Guyana is a proud founding member of the partnership, which brings together like-minded countries committed to upholding democracy, the rule of law, and the protection of national sovereignty across the region. According to the president, the initiative aims to root out criminal activities such as smuggling and drug trafficking while developing a more integrated regional security architecture. He explained that Guyanese can expect increased integration among member countries, including more joint security exercises, enhanced information sharing mechanisms, and greater participation by regional partners in collective security initiatives. Traffic Chief Mahindra Singh says the Guyana Police Force has intensified road safety operations as the nation celebrates its Diamond Jubilee. He says ranks have been strategically deployed at key intersections, event venues, and busy corridors to manage congestion and ensure smooth traffic flow. Singh noted that mobile patrols and intensified enforcement exercises are being used alongside signage and on ground officers officers to guide motorists and pedestrians. The traffic chief urged road users to exercise caution, obey speed limits, and practice defensive driving, especially during the increased holiday movement.
5: And in celebrating our 60th, it's very important that we demonstrate by commitment the will to ensure that for every opportunity there could have been an accident, we prevent same by practicing the C's of defensive driving. By one, very importantly, giving priority to persons who have a disability and or the vulnerable classes of road users such as a pedestrian, a pedal cyclist, or even a motorcyclist.
1: He further encouraged citizens to avoid drinking and driving and instead use designated drivers or alternative transport arrangements. He also highlighted the expanded use of technology, including remote monitoring systems to improve surveillance, enforcement, and response capabilities. Singh says the overall goal is to ensure safe, responsible celebrations while protecting lives during the independence festivities. Attorney General Anil Nandlal has defended the government's recent appointment of regional executive officers, REOs, rejecting criticisms from opposition figures and clarifying the legal status of the positions. Speaking on the most recent airing of his Issues in the News program, Nandlal said there has been widespread misinformation surrounding the replacement of several REOs following the completion of their term. He explained that REOs are creatures of the Local Democratic Organs Act and are appointed by the minister responsible for local government to serve as executive officers within the regional democratic councils. According to the Attorney General, the officers are responsible for implementing decisions of both the regional democratic councils and the Minister of Local Government and Regional Development. Newly appointed Regional Executive Officer of Region 4, Juan Egil Jr., says he is committed to ensuring that government policies deliver real impact at the community level. Among his top priorities are stronger oversight of contracts and quicker responses to residents' concerns. Speaking on the Starting Point podcast, Egil said his administration will be guided by accountability and strict adherence to the laws governing public spending and procurement.
6: I won't have any single alteration or any variation from that act. We're going to follow it to the T. The Procurement Act. We have to ensure that we are following the systems, the thresholds, ensuring that the processes and the order of things are done in the correct way.
1: Egil also said residents can expect a more responsive regional administration with greater emphasis on accessibility and addressing concerns raised by members of the public.
6: We will be out in the communities. I do plan to have a public day as well into the near future. But we'll be in the fields, visiting the communities, every single community, whether they want to write letters inviting me into the community for a community meeting, or we ask them to come into the community to do outreach, doing walkabouts.
1: The Region 4 REO said his administration will remain people-centered, service-oriented, and focused on delivering tangible improvements across communities in the region. 8 hours 39 news from the region. Caribbean Airlines has begun cutting several regional routes following heavy losses linked to its 2023 Eastern Caribbean expansion. Trinidad and Tobago Transport Minister Eli Zakour said the airline has recorded losses exceeding 128 million Trinidad and Tobago dollars. The Jamaica to Fort Lauderdale route was discontinued on November 2, 2025, after losses of $7.2 million U.S. dollars. The Trinidad to Puerto Rico service ended on January 10, 2026, following losses of $4.92 million U.S. dollars. From June 1, 2026, services to Dominica and St. Kitts will be withdrawn, while the Guyana-Suriname route will also be discontinued. Flights to Martinique and Guadeloupe will be reduced, with total losses across affected routes reaching $18.84 million U.S. dollars. Finally, in news of this time, internationally, Turkish riot police forced their way into the headquarters of the country's main opposition party on Sunday, days after a court dismissed its leadership. Clouds of tear gas bellowed outside the Republican People's Party, CHP, building in Ankara, where party members had blocked the entrances with a makeshift barricade. Footage from the scene show those inside shouting and throwing objects towards the entrance and police being sprayed with hoses. Party leader Osgur Özel had vowed to defy an appeal court decision on Thursday, which declared his election null and void in a move further cementing President Recep Tayyip Erdogan's grip on power. The court decided that Özel should be replaced by Kemal Kılıçdaroğlu, a 77-year-old party veteran who was defeated by Erdogan in the 2023 presidential election. That has brought us to the end of the news to the moment.
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1: Before we go, here is a recap of the lead stories. A newly appointed Region 4 REO pledges transparent, responsive leadership. AG says REOs serve as at the pleasure of government, not on the permanent tenure. Enhanced traffic measures in place for independence events. In the region, Caribbean Airlines cuts regional routes after millions in losses. And internationally, Turkish riot police storm opposition offices after leaders ousted. Thanks for joining us. The news that came to you compliments of Trust Company Guyana Limited. I'm Deborah Francis.
2: This has been The News, featuring the personalities, issues, and events that made the news in Guyana, the Caribbean, and around the world. The news was compiled and edited in the newsroom of the National Communications Network.
7: From the coast to the hinterland, from our riverine communities to the Rupununi, this is the Voice of Guyana, broadcasting on 102.5 FM and 560 AM, relaying nationwide on 95.1 FM in Lethem, Labaruma, Madia, Aishalton, Bartica, and Oriello, and 95.5 FM on Radio Essequibo. 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

0: the sports news is compiled and edited in the newsroom of NCN. 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
1: With your sportscaster, Colly Moore. A Johnny Cutting of Kaichor Tak Racing Team captured the overall elite title when the National Sports Commission and the Ministry of Culture, Youth and Sports three-stage cycle road race concluded on Sunday as part of Ghana's 60th independence celebrations. Cutting produced strong performances across all three stages to secure the championship, while Alexander Leong finished second overall and also won the junior category. Mark Lewis placed third in the elite division. In the female category, Denise Jeffrey rode to victory, while Justin Ten Pau impressed in the juvenile division. The annual event attracted some of Ghana's top cyclists and featured a challenging final stage ending at the Cliff Anson Sports Hall. Captain of the Ghana Harpy Eagles, Tevin Imlach, has pointed to three factors he says are behind the team's defeat to Trinidad and Tobago Red Force in the final of the West Indies Championship. The Harpy Eagles suffered a 142-run loss to surrender the title they had successfully defended over the past three seasons, ending their reign as the regional four-day champions. Imlach says the decisive lower-order partnership between Anderson Phillip and Jaden Seals proved to be one of the turning points in the contest. The pair added a crucial 98 runs for the final wicket in the Red Force second innings. The Guyanese captain also expressed disappointment with several officiating decisions during the match, suggesting that key calls did not go in his team's favor.
2: That last wicket partnership between Jaden and Anderson Phillips was crucial. You know, it was one that is hard to swallow. I think we were a bit complacent in that aspect of the game, at that part of the game. So we had some decisions that didn't necessarily go our way. Felt like, you know, there were some caught behind decisions that the umpires, to be fair to them, is very windy, so they probably didn't hear it.
1: Imlach says poor weather conditions in Ghana leading up to the final disrupted the Harpy Eagles' preparation and limited the team's ability to train properly.
2: Importance of preparation. We struggled in that regard this year. Started the season 2 weeks prior to coming to this tournament, no preparation because of the weather. So it continues to be a struggle for us in Ghana. You know, the weather is not always the best for cricket. But maybe we did some good things as well. You know, we had some good performances. Guru Kishmoti was obviously a standout for us. Kimo Paul throughout with the ball and with the bat was also brilliant for us.
1: Head coach of West Indies, Darren Sammy, says the tour in Sri Lanka team will bring their A game to the Caribbean in the upcoming series bowling off on June 3 at Sabina Park. The tour will feature 3 1-day internationals, 3 T20 internationals, and 2 test matches. According to Sammy, it's paramount the West Indies stay focused.
3: We will need an all-round performance to beat Sri Lanka. You know, I think they're in the top 5 ranked team in one-day cricket. But our main focus, honestly, our plan is looking at the ODIs. We already have the qualifications for the T20 World Cup in Australia 2028. So all our efforts is get towards making sure we defend our home soil. You know, those 8 ODIs we have on home soil this year, we got to make all 8 count.
1: Sri Lanka are ranked 6th in ODIs, while the West Indies are listed at 10th. Sammy says the West Indies should use home conditions to their advantage.
3: Sri Lanka is coming to the Caribbean, similar conditions to what they probably have in Sri Lanka, but we're trying to use our home advantage. The fans will come out and support in Jamaica, but yeah, we got to bring our A game against Sri Lanka. So that means all aspects. That's why we have this camp to fine-tune some of these guys who just finished the 4-day tournament, to fine-tune them and hopefully the experience. But the ODI game at home, we've made home a fortress for us over the last 3 years at home. We normally defend our home team.
1: The collaboration between the Caribbean Association of National Olympic Committees, CANOC, and the University of West Indies have taken another major step toward strengthening sport development in the Caribbean. The latest development came recently when CANOC President Keith Joseph delivered a presentation to the retreat of the Faculty of Sport at the University of West Indies Sports Academy in St. Augustine, Trinidad and Tobago, under the leadership of newly appointed Dean Dr. Roy McCree. The presentation focused on plans for establishment of a Caribbean Olympic Studies and Research Center, which would be recognized by the International Olympic Committee and integrated into the Global Olympic Studies and Research Center network. The initiative builds on years of collaboration between CANOC and UE. In 2012, CANOC hosted a workshop in Jamaica promoting physical education and sport as pillars of sustainable Caribbean development. That vision expanded in 2023, when UE Faculty of Sport Dean Dr. Akshay Mansingh, and Keith Joseph signed a protocol of cooperation agreement during the 21st CANOC General Assembly in Barbados. The agreement established the collaboration in areas including sport education, Olympic values, athlete safeguarding, women in sport, high performance, and community sport development. CANOC says the proposed research center would strengthen the Caribbean's scientific and professional approach to sport through research, publication, training, and continuing education, while deepening regional unity and development through sport. And that's sport for the moment.

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A ministry of Central Assembly of God Church brought to you every day. 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We thank God for your presence today and we trust that it will be richly rewarded as we play the songs, worship the Lord and declare his word. Thanks for joining us this day. We begin with this song, "By My Spirit, Said the Lord."

Father of God, we thank you today that Jesus Christ is Lord. We come boldly as we commission, we present the broadcast, we present your people, and we believe to touch every heart and every life this day. Give us this day our daily bread. Use those songs and the word of God to minister to hearts and lives now. We ask it all in the wonderful name of Jesus. Amen. Be blessed by this song, Lion of Judah on the throne.

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The Lord bless you as you stay tuned, and we trust that the Word of God will minister to your heart in a very special way as you stay tuned.

Now be blessed by this song, How Great Thou Art. Pentecost Sunday was celebrated yesterday. And it's a vital and important happening in the Church of the Lord Jesus Christ. God is a God of power and might and miracles. And he intended from the get-go that the word of God, as the scripture puts it, is quick and powerful. And therefore, whatever we do for God has the same results. So on the day of Pentecost, when the Spirit of God is outpoured, the promise of Joel chapter 2, 28 to 31, we find that Peter, the same Peter who denied Jesus, is now standing and declaring, this is that which is spoken by the prophet Joel, that it shall come to pass in the last days, said God, I will pour out my spirit upon all flesh, sons and daughters, and the whole works. That's what we celebrated on Sunday. But it's not a celebration just for one day. It's a lifestyle. It's a promise fulfilled by God that the word of God should not be in word only, but in the power and demonstration of the Spirit of God. You see, sin destroyed man's relationship with God. And God didn't let it go like that, as we say. He gave us a Savior. And the Savior came, gave his life a ransom for many. But in so doing, brought us back to God. Hence, he declared in John 14 and 6, I am the way, the truth, and the life. No man cometh unto the Father but by me. And after Christ died and rose, that was not the end of the story. This message had to be shared, had to be given.

crash. So he sent Jesus Christ. Christ came and declared, as the Father had sent me, even so send I you. In other words, when the devil thought that by crucifying or killing Jesus, he had gotten rid of his biggest source of worry or trouble, he didn't know he had a bigger headache coming. Man of God, what do you mean by that? When the devil orchestrated the death of Jesus Christ, that was part of God's plan. He was the Lamb of God slain, the Bible tells us, before the foundation of the world. And if that is so, it means God in his divine foreknowledge knew that man would sin, and God did not want to leave man in his sin, so God sent a Savior. The Old Testament is replete with examples of sacrificial death, substitutionary death, a life for a life, the life of an animal for the life of mankind. Blood had to be shed because the life of anything and everything is in the blood. So when Christ died, that message had to be told, had to be given, had to be made known. When Jesus Christ came, he didn't just come in word only, but the Bible lets us know in power and demonstration of the Spirit of God. Matthew, Mark, Luke, and John all record the doings and the happenings of Jesus Christ. And when Christ died, he told them to tarry or wait in Jerusalem until you be endued with power from on high. Because he declared, as the Father had sent me, even so send I you. So one has to examine, how did the Father send Jesus Christ? In power. No one, nothing withstood his power, not even the grave. You see, the power of sin is death. But what happens to sin when it fails to do its job? What do I mean by that? Christ came and he died, but he did not remain in the tomb. We keep declaring all the time, it's empty, it is empty. Jesus Christ declared, it is finished, it is finished. What is finished? Redemption. The price was paid for man to come back to God. And more than that, this is where the story gets beautiful. God did not let this die with one generation. You see, Paul said to King Agrippa, whereupon, O King Agrippa, this thing was not done in a corner. Crucify one man and discover the whole world is filled with the knowledge of Jesus Christ. That's why Pentecost is important. God did not mean that the word or the gospel should be in word only, but in power and demonstration of the Spirit of God. Put another way, when sin came, it didn't come alone. If sin came and just brought death, that would have been bad enough. But it brought sickness and disease, which led to death. Worries and frustrations and trials and you name it. Everything bad sin brought. Any redeemer, any savior, had to deal with the effects of sin. Here comes Jesus Christ. Old Testament blood covered. New Testament blood, only one person, Jesus Christ. He took away our sins. And so, as some Bible scholars put it, justified, just as if I had never sinned, justified. He made us justified in the sight of God. When man sinned, Genesis chapter 3, God banished them, chased them out of the Garden of Eden. But when Christ came and died, the word from heaven was, this is my beloved Son, in whom I am well pleased. Hear ye him. So God has left us

Beautiful task, but awesome. I've given the winds a mighty voice, hence Christ is the answer. Declaring the Lordship of Jesus Christ, hence this broadcast. Letting people know far and wide that in Him alone, in Christ alone is victory. But it's more than just in word only. The gospel is not in word only. The Bible tells in power and demonstration of the Spirit of God, because God is not willing that any should perish. What a beautiful Savior. What a loving God. What a powerful message. God is not willing that any should perish, but that all should come to repentance. How is that possible? The literal bodily death and resurrection of the Lord Jesus Christ. When that took place, the price for sin was paid. And then God said, tarry. Wait for a dispensational fulfillment 50 days after the resurrection. 50 days after the feast of the Passover comes the feast of Pentecost. And God told him, wait, because the gospel is not in word only, but neighbor, the power and demonstration of the Spirit of God. That's why we declare boldly, without a shadow of doubt, that Jesus Christ is the answer. Not a suggestion, the answer. And that's why the gospel still thrives, because of the power. And we're told the word of God was not in word only, but in power and demonstration of the Spirit of God. Because the Bible says, ye shall receive power after the Holy Ghost has come upon you. And ye shall be my witnesses in Jerusalem, in Judea, in Samaria, and even unto the uttermost parts of the earth. That's why we are still on the air in power and might. Because Jesus Christ, the same, yesterday, today, and forever. So we thank you, Father. Your word would not change. Your word would not be any less powerful. Use it again today. Speak to hearts and bring faith and salvation alive in every situation. Thanks for saving. Thanks for anointing and filling. We pray in the wonderful name of Jesus. Amen. The Lord bless you until tomorrow morning. Have a great day.

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0: KFC, it's finger licking good.
1: May 25th, 2007, the first instance in test of the top four scoring centuries in an innings, and by a strange twist of the top four coming close to breaking the record for the first wicket. Wasim Jaffa and Dinesh Karthik added 175 on day one of the second test against Bangladesh in Dhaka before Karthik retired hurt with cramps. Then at 281, still without the loss of a wicket, Jaffa was also taken off with cramps, and Rahul Dravid and Sachin Tendulkar batted till stumps for 326 without loss. On day two, Dravid fell in his first wicket when they needed 6 runs to break the opening stand record of 413 set by Pankaj Roy and Vinu Mankad. Karthik returned to get his maiden century. May 25, 1897, birth of the brilliant New South Wales batsman Alan Kippax, who played 22 tests for Australia. He was a glorious stroke maker who specialised in the late cut. He made 2 test centuries, an even 100 against England at the MCG in 1928-29 and 146 in West Indies' first test against Australia at Adelaide in 1930-31. In 61 Sheffield Shield matches for New South Wales, he cracked 6,096 runs at an average of over 70. That included the highest 10th wicket partnership in first-class history. Against Queensland in Sydney in 1927-28, Kippax and Hal Hooker added 307 in only 5 hours. Kippax made 240 of them. He died in his native Sydney in 1972. May 25, 1990. Who said Devon Malcolm sprayed it all over the place? At the Oval on this day, he had a storming one-day international debut as England beat New Zealand by 6 wickets and took the Texaco Trophy on run rate. Malcolm's figures, 11 overs, 5 maidens, 2 for 19 in an otherwise high-scoring game, included 28 consecutive scoreless deliveries to his old Derbyshire teammate John Wright. Malcolm wasn't trusted at the best of times, though, let alone in the one-day arena, and he only played 10 one-day internationals. May 25, 1936, an unsung hero is born. Rusi Surti made no test centuries and took only 154, but he was a useful all-rounder who played 26 tests for India in the 1960s. He was an aggressive left-handed batsman who batted as high as number 2 and as low as number 10. His highest score was a tantalising 99 when missed twice on 99 and then caught off Gary Bartlett against New Zealand in Auckland in 1967-68. Surti flitted between medium pace and slow left arm, and though he sometimes struggled to penetrate, he did take 5 for 74 against Australia in Adelaide in 1967-68. And finally for today, May 25th, 1985. A 4th consecutive first-class 100 for Alan Border in Australia's tour match at Derbyshire. He started his trip with centuries against Somerset, Worcestershire and MCC, and though he continued his sensational run, Border top scored in the first 2 one-day internationals that followed this match and made a match-winning 196 at Lord's. It was a humbling tour for the Aussies, who surrendered the Ashes with a 3-1 defeat. So that's it for today then. Join me in the morning for another programme.
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3: As you know, President Irfan Ali convened a meeting last week with all permanent secretaries, regional executive officers, and other accounting officers, along with several ministers of his cabinet, primarily to address issues related to implementation of the government's program. And of course, as you know, we have a very ambitious program which we're implementing aggressively, and relatedly, issues of accountability and soundness and prudence of our management. He conveyed once again, as was reported publicly, his high expectations in relation to accountability, and instructed very clearly that permanent secretaries ensure that in implementing their respective ministries' programs, that they adhere to and ensure compliance with the strictest of standards of public accountability. In following up President Ali's meeting with the accounting officers, and on President Ali's instruction, I convened a meeting today with all PSs. And at that meeting, we discussed at greater length a number of measures in relation specifically to tighter contract management. And by tighter contract management, I refer to the processes around managing and overseeing the execution of government contracts with providers of goods and services to government. And there are a few particular issues that were addressed at this follow-up meeting that were of a special note. The first is the Cabinet's expectation that all contracts for the provision of goods and services to government will be implemented to the letter of the contract. And by this I mean that the goods and services that are contracted to be supplied will be supplied at the quantity indicated in the contract, at the quality indicated in the contract, and within the timeline specified by the contract. And that message was reinforced, and we had a considerable discussion around measures to ensure full discharge of contractual obligations by those persons contracted by government to provide goods and services. A particular issue that was reinforced to the Permanent Secretaries is that our government expects timely implementation of contracts, meaning every contract has a timeline by which, or a deadline by which, the goods and services being contracted to be supplied will be supplied. And President Ali's instructions are very clear that those contracted timelines must be honored. PSs in this regard were instructed to ensure compliance with contractual timelines. And by extension, where contracted timelines are exceeded, PSs were instructed to ensure the imposition of liquidated damages, which is a standard penalty term included in almost all government contracts, to ensure that the providers incur a penalty, a financial penalty, where they fail to deliver the goods and services that they're contracted to deliver within the timeline that they were contracted to deliver those goods and services. So we emphasized the imposition of liquidated damages where persons exceed their contracted timeline. We further emphasized the Cabinet's expectation that beyond the imposition of liquidated damages, where they still fail to deliver the goods and services during the liquidated damages period, that immediate steps be taken to terminate contracts, those contractors who go beyond a specified length of time after which liquidated damages start to be introduced. Relatedly, we emphasized that the requirement of performance bonds, almost all providers of goods and services to the government, particularly services, but almost all providers of goods and services through their contracts are required to have performance bonds in place, which are basically financial instruments that assure that if they fail to deliver on their obligations, that the government has a financial instrument that we can call on and recover costs. We emphasize that performance bonds are required, and PSs have a responsibility to ensure that performance bonds are in place, and they will be held responsible for any instance where performance bonds are not in place or where those performance bonds are allowed to expire or to lapse before the discharge of the contractual obligations. And so clear instructions were issued in this regard. We also issued very clear instructions in relation to contract variations and the use of contingencies within contracts. There has been in the past a practice that contingencies are allowed that gave some flexibility on contractual prices. We gave an instruction that these will no longer be allowed, and any variations to the contractually agreed price must come back to the original approving authority for the contract. So these were some of the measures that were discussed, amongst others, aimed essentially at putting in place an administrative architecture to ensure that contractors are held to the terms and conditions of their contract, that they discharge their obligations in a timely manner, and to ensure that ministries, regions, and government departments put in place arrangements to ensure that this objective is realized. Together, these measures constitute a comprehensive range of, or set, a comprehensive set of arrangements that have one objective in mind, that the citizens of Guyana get the goods and services in a more timely manner, that we contract providers to provide those goods and services to the state and therefore by extension to the citizens. And these form, of course, part of the broader menu of measures that President Ali's government is implementing, aimed at improving the quality of service that we provide to our citizens.
4: As Guyana prepares to celebrate 60 years of being an independent nation, our national songs continue to echo the story of who we are. Ms. Marlin, can you just share with me, you know, the importance or more so the significance of having separate competitions for the lyrics of the song and the music before independence in 1966?
5: Well, before independence, there was need to get the lyrics for the anthem. The lyrics was, there was a competition, and they were many entries to the competition, and the person who won the lyrics was the Reverend Luker. He was a priest at All Saints in New Amsterdam. Mr. Potter wrote a lot of our songs, which we will probably hear about later on, but the most important one was the national anthem, and he wrote the music for that, and it was learned by various school children before it was performed on the night when we became independent.
4: What is it that, you know, would have inspired Mr. Luker to write Guyana's anthem?
5: He wrote the lyrics while he was on the boat crossing the Burbage River. Yeah. And if you notice in the lines of the anthem, you will hear him talking about the rivers and all the fauna and flora of Guyana in the composition of his lyrics.
4: Each verse in the national anthem tells a story. Miss Marlin, can you just break down the meaning of these verses?
5: The first verse of the anthem talks about our geographic and climatic features of Guyana. The second verse gives a history of our ancestors who worked here either as slaves or indentured laborers. The third verse tells us about being the heirs and inheritors of all those struggles that they went through, or the slaves, the indentured laborers who came to Guyana. And finally, the fourth verse urges us to pledge our love and give our service to this great land of ours.

0: Potter's rendition won the competition, which is the one we sing today. The other two compositions, they told them that this was so nice, they must go back and write words for it.
1: Yeah.
0: So we got two other nice

0: sun.
1: Why is it important that the second verse reflects the history of slavery and indentureship?
2: I think that's very important because remember, the slaves came and they worked for hundreds of years on the plantations. They worked, they toiled, and the conditions weren't all that good. And then after they worked for so many years, emancipation came on, but the work still had to go on. So that's where they tried to bring the Indian workers from India, and they came and they worked also on the plantation.
1: Yeah.
2: And I think they worked together because in my readings, I saw that in Victoria Village, both parties, Indians and Africans, lived together and worked together. So that's important. That's where our living together as a nation began.
3: Welcome to the President's Diary, capturing the ongoing work and leadership of His Excellency, President Dr. Mohamed Irfan Ali.
4: President Ali and First Lady Aria Ali joined the leadership of the Guyana Bank for Trade and Industry at its 190th anniversary dinner at the Guyana Marriott Hotel in Georgetown. Founded in 1836 as Colonial Bank, the institution remains one of Guyana's oldest and most trusted financial partners, continuing to play a vital role in shaping the country's financial landscape. The head of state hosted the signing of a declaration of intent between the governments of Guyana and the United Nations, advancing UN participation in the Global Biodiversity Alliance. Signed by Minister of Parliamentary Affairs and Governance, Gilda Shearer, and UN Resident Coordinator Jean Kamau, the agreement strengthens cooperation on biodiversity conservation, climate resilience, and sustainable development.
5: Humanity is waging a war on nature. This is suicidal. Those were the stark words of Antonio Guterres, warning that biodiversity is collapsing at a rate unprecedented in human history, with up to 1 million species now at risk of extinction. The rapid loss of the world's biodiversity is a direct threat to food security, water systems, public health, and the global economy.
4: The Guyanese leader says Guyana is building a modern and dynamic economy that will create opportunities for citizens and regional investors alike. Speaking at the Ansama Call Growing with Guyana networking event, the president highlighted the importance of stronger business partnerships, networking, and regional investment. President Dr. Mohamed Irfan Ali held bilateral talks with Singapore's Foreign Minister Dr. Vivian Balakrishnan to strengthen cooperation in energy. Discussions were focused on climate action, AI and digitalization, and food security, while also encouraging Singapore to join the Global Biodiversity Alliance. On Wednesday, President Irfan Ali received an update from King's Foundation on the Georgetown Beautification and Revitalization Project. He was also briefed on other climate and sustainable urban development initiatives aligned with the Low Carbon Development Strategy 2030. The head of state recently met with Naji Kodi, CEO of ATN International, parent company of One Communication, during his introductory visit to Guyana. Kodi reaffirmed the company's commitment to investing in Guyana's communications infrastructure and enhancing its systems. The president on Friday launched Eldorado Reimagined, Guyana's national gold and jewelry brand, declaring that the initiative marks a major step towards transforming the country from a producer of raw gold into a globally recognized creator of premium jewelry and luxury products.
5: But if we want our value added gold to be globally competitive, we cannot only make pretty things. We must build something far more powerful. We must build a globally recognizable brand. And that brand must speak of three things. First, the brand must reflect the uncompromising quality and authenticity of our gold. Second, the brand must represent the superiority of our craftsmanship. And third,
0: The brand must tell our story, the Guyana story.
3: This brings us to the end of this week's President's Diary, capturing the ongoing work and statesmanship of His Excellency, President Dr. Mohamed Irfan Ali. Thank you.
4: It's time for this episode of Weekly Digest, a look at what our ministers have been up to across the country. Prime Minister Brigadier Retired Mark Phillips met with newly appointed ATN International Group CEO Naji Cody and One Communications CEO Abraham Smith to discuss continued collaboration in Guyana's telecommunications sector. Discussions focused on improving service delivery, expanding connectivity, and increasing access for hinterland and remote communities. Minister of Agriculture Zulfika Mustafa met with representatives from the French Regional Trade and Business Office and the French Embassy to discuss cooperation on sustainable development and fisheries management, including efforts to combat illegal, unreported, and unregulated fishing. Minister of Public Works Bishop Juan Edgel toured the Calayo PN, a new 2024 model role on rule of vessel built in Greece at Kingston Goods Wharf in Georgetown. Minister Edgel said the vessel will serve the Region 1 route, increasing the number of vessels operating there to 4. Minister of Labour and Manpower Planning Kioma Griffith underscored the importance of ethnical labour migration, workforce development and diaspora engagement during the Dialogue on Diaspora Engagement and Migrant Skills hosted in collaboration with the International Organization for Migration, IOM. The forum focused on practical solutions to bridge Guyana's skills gap, strengthening labor systems, and support sustainable national development. Minister of Culture, Youth and Sport, Charles Ramson Jr., officially launched the robotics hub in Region 3 at Lenore Secondary School, where more than 150 youths gathered to begin training in robotics, coding, and digital technology. Minister of Tourism, Industry and Commerce, Susan Rodrigues, was joined by cricket legend Courtney Walsh for the grand opening of 519G at the AC Hotel by Marriott. With its vibrant atmosphere, bold Caribbean flavors, and cultural flair, 519G is a welcome addition to Guyana's growing tourism and entertainment landscape. At the 13th World Urban Forum in Baku, Azerbaijan, Housing Minister Colin Crowell highlighted Guyana's efforts to strengthen urban resilience through climate-resilient infrastructure, the Low Carbon Development Strategy 2030, and the development of Silica City. He also underscored the importance of sustainable financing and affordable housing initiatives. Minister of Public Utilities and Aviation Deodat Indar praised the dedication and professionalism of staff at the Guyana Civil Aviation Authority during the launch of its leadership seminar. He encouraged aviation professionals to uphold strong work ethics and integrity as Guyana's aviation sector continues to expand. Minister of Local Government and Regional Development Priya Manichan and Minister within the Ministry of Housing Vanessa Ben joined representatives of the King's Foundation on a walkthrough of sections of Georgetown as part of the city's beautification and revitalization project. The initiative supports the government of Guyana's vision of creating a cleaner, safer, and more resilient capital. Minister of Natural Resources Vikram Bharat attended the 30th anniversary of the passage of the Irokrama Act and the unveiling of the Irokrama book titled A Global Conservation Model. Several individuals were recognized for their contributions to forest conservation and sustainability. Minister of Amerindian Affairs Sir Brung Shadik attended the National Tushos Council NTC executive meeting, engaging in discussions aimed at advancing the development and well-being of indigenous communities across Guyana. The meeting also provided a platform for collaboration, dialogue, and strengthening partnerships. That wraps up another week on Guyana's Path to Transformation.
6: It's now 10 hours. Hello and welcome to this week's edition of Focus on the Hinterland. I am Mark Watson. With me is Roger Baird, the operator for this week's episode. Focus on the Hinterland is NCN's 30-minute radio program shedding light on activities and events which occurred in our Hinterland locations during the past week. We begin in Region 9. The Ministry of Health Vector Control Unit was busy last week conducting lectures to school-aged children about the importance in doing their part in the fight against mosquito-borne diseases. The students benefited from a wide range of strategies and methods that are effective in managing the spread of the highly contagious and sometimes deadly diseases. Also in Latham, the Traffic Department of the Ghana Police Force has been working with members of road safety councils for some schools to reinforce the laws of the road. Alison Kamach has a story.
7: Greetings from the beautiful town of Latham. Time to share with you once again what has been happening in and around the town during the past week. In health, vector control services took their awareness campaign to the classrooms. Recently, students from the St. Ignatius Primary and Arapaima Nursery Schools were educated about the elimination of mosquito breeding sites, the dangers of diseases such as dengue and malaria. Thanks to Mr. Kenrick MacDonald, Vishnu Ramroop, and Shireen Paulino and team for their dedication towards educating others. Fogging exercises, distribution of bed and hammock nets is part of the awareness campaign. This is to ensure residents are protected from mosquito-borne diseases. Microscopist Mark Asaba distributed treated nets to residents in Shiriri, and he also visited the Shiriri Primary School while there to talk about dengue, malaria, and the importance of sleeping on the treated net. Now, in terms of the police, the Latham Traffic Department is continuing its road safety campaign. Recently, Sergeant Passad, along with Constables John and Jacobs, donated 2 Stop Children Crossing signs and 5 reflector vests to the road safety patrol members of the St. Ignatius Primary School in the presence of Headmistress Miss Justa LaRose. The aim is to improve the safety of students and other road users in the vicinity of the school, especially during peak hours. During the presentation, the officers also educated the students and road safety patrol members of their functions and responsibilities while carrying out road safety duties. Finally, the delegates of the Police Youth Intelligent Pageant 2026, as part of their preparation leading up to their pageant, went on air on Radio Latham to introduce themselves and to share their platforms. They also expressed their excitement being in the pageant and also told about who and what motivated them to be a part of the pageant. And that puts a wrap on my report for this week. Until next week, I am Alison Kamash for Radio Latham 95.1 FM.
6: From Barim Mawaini, here comes Trevor Rupan, who has been keeping an eye on activities in the region, including the installation of the new Regional Executive Officer for Region 1, an elevation touted by the Regional Chairman Brettonel Ashley as well-deserved.
8: Reporting from Radio Mabrumo, Region 1, I am Trevor Rupan. Anything but a backpack day at the Hosrop Secondary School. Teachers and students had an amazing time showing off their creativity, humor, and school spirit during their anything but a backpack day activity. From buckets and baskets to coolers and creative homemade ideas, everyone came prepared with something unique instead of the usual school bags. Activities like these continue to make school enjoyable while strengthening unity and positive relationships within our school family. The Regional Democratic Council convened its statutory meeting, bringing together Regional Chairman Mr. Brendan Ashley, regional councillors and program heads to discuss matters affecting communities across the region. During the meeting, several key issues affecting the region were highlighted, with meaningful discussions held on practical solutions and measures to address them. Actions were identified and put in place as the council continues its commitment to improving service delivery and advancing development for the people of the region. On Monday, Regional Chairman Mr. Brentnell Ashley and Regional Vice Chairman Mr. Paul Peer proudly welcome home Minister of Amerindian Affairs, the Honorable Sarah Brong Shadik, as she returned to the region for a series of important engagements. Following the welcome, a productive meeting was convened where several critical issues affecting communities across the regions were discussed in depth. Meaningful plans were also outlined with a shared commitment to improving service delivery, strengthening community development, and enhancing the well-being of residents. On Monday, the regional chairman, Mr. Brentnell Ashley, officially welcomed and introduced the newly appointed regional executive officer, Dr. Stephen Shafoon, to members of the regional administration, public works department, education department, health department, and the agricultural sector on Monday. Regional chairman, in his speech to the newly appointed regional executive officer, said, "This appointment reflects your dedication, professionalism, and unwavering commitment to public service. Your leadership and vision will significantly contribute to the continued growth and development of our region." The health department here in Region 1 have improved tremendously under the guidance of our previous regional health officer, Dr. Stephen Shafoon. Dr. Shafoon have been in this region for a number of years and was the main reason the COVID-19 pandemic spreading was so low in this region. Dr. Peer is the acting regional health officer. Reporting from Region 1, I am Trevor Rupan.
6: Tunnel ventilated poultry farming is the next venture that is going to take off, so says Agriculture Minister Zulfikar Mustafa. The minister, speaking with youths in Region 2, noted that the government continues to support these initiatives and urge youths to form themselves into groups. He assured them that mechanisms are in place to render the assistance they need for these projects.
9: Minister of Agriculture Zulfikar Mustafa is encouraging more young people across Region 2 to become actively involved in agriculture, particularly in modern poultry farming and large-scale production. The minister made the remarks while engaging youths and prospective poultry farmers during a meeting held last Tuesday in the boardroom of the Regional Democratic Council, where he outlined several opportunities available through the Ministry of Agriculture to modernize and expand the sector. Minister Mustafa said that there is still a perception among some persons that agriculture is only meant for the underqualified, but noted that the government is working aggressively to change that mindset by introducing modern technology, innovation, and business opportunity within the sector. He explained that agriculture is now becoming more advanced, profitable, and less labor-intensive, making it more attractive to younger generation. He pointed out that over the past 2 years, the government has been investing heavily in agriculture innovation and entrepreneurship program, with many young people already becoming shareholders in projects involving high-value crops, packaging, and supplying produce to major supermarkets. According to the minister, the government is also pushing aggressively towards diversification in the agriculture sector. He said Guyana is looking at expanding the production of corn, soya, onions, black-eyed peas, red beans in an effort to reduce imports and strengthen food security. He noted that Guyana once produced many of these crops on a large scale and emphasized that the government is encouraging farmers and young entrepreneurs to return to those areas of production. The minister further highlighted that with the rapid expansion of the oil and gas sector, along with the growth of the hospitality industry, demand for the food is increasingly significant across the Guyana. A major focus of the discussion was on tunnel ventilated poultry farming, which the minister described as a more modern and efficient approach to poultry production. He explained that instead of the traditional poultry pens, the government is encouraging the establishment of tunnel ventilated poultry houses that are equipped with advanced ventilation system to improve productivity and reduce mortality rate. Minister Mustafa revealed that within the four-month period, a tunnel ventilated poultry pens housing approximately 40,000 birds recorded at a very low mortality rate, proving the success of the initiative. He encouraged young people in Region 2 to form groups and work collectively so that they can benefit from similar projects. According to him, the government is prepared to support at least one major poultry project in the region. The minister disclosed that such project could cost approximately $160 million. However, once a group is properly registered, assistance will be provided to access finances, including $40 million through the bank, while flexible payments arrangement could be worked out. Minister Mustafa urged farmers and young entrepreneurs to collaborate and take advantage of these opportunities available, noting that agriculture remains one of the most important sectors for Guyana's economic growth and future development. Remanator reporting for NCN Radio, Essequibo 95.5 FM.
6: As we continue to experience heavy rainfall throughout this part of the world, a small community in Region 6, Oriala, like other parts of Guyana, is grappling with the challenges that the change of weather brings with it. Well, these stories and more, here is Angela DeVere.
10: In Oriala, we continue to experience daily rainfall, which is preventing many residents from carrying out their work. The heavy rainfall also damaged hills within the village and affected roadways, creating potholes in several areas. The medical outreach, which was scheduled for this week, has again been postponed to a later date due to the weather. Whenever possible, construction works are continuing on the LCDS projects within the communities. Meanwhile, the community is preparing for the funeral of the late Mark DeVere this coming Sunday, marking 6 months since his passing. Relatives and friends from various places are expected to travel to Oriala for the occasion. On Friday, year two pupils of the Oriala Nursery School visited the radio station. Pupils from the Sipuruta Nursery School, including year one and year two, also visited the radio station. They were hosted and given an opportunity to see how the radio system operates. The children were excited about the visit and are expected to return to the radio station another time, where they will present songs, poems, and stories on air. As of today, three females from Oriala and Sipuruta have registered for the Miss Region 6 Amerindian Heritage Pageant, which is scheduled to be held in July. The contestants are expected to be sashed on Monday evening during the village's flag-raising ceremony as part of the independence celebrations. The Oriala police station has now been completed and is expected to be commissioned soon. The farmers of Oriala and Sipuruta have begun reaping pineapples in abundance. These pineapples are being transported to the coastland for sale.
6: Apateri, Riwa, Katoka, and Yupukari reports have been submitted after the villages were involved in the recent Sustainable Wildlife Management Biodiversity Initiative. The content contained information related to natural resource management, tourism potential, and other areas. And the Shade House program in the North Rupununi is thriving under the guidance of CSOs, allowing several crops the opportunity to benefit from the controlled nursery atmosphere before being transplanted into farms. For these stories and more, we go to Virgil Harding.
11: 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Our radio station, Radio Piwomac 97.1 Bine FM, continued to keep the people of the North Rupununi district well informed as the station broadcasted that the Sustainable Wildlife Management, SWM, program completed the visits to the North Rupununi district villages of the Biodiversity Monitoring Component 2024-2026 and presented the preliminary results to Apateri, Riwa, Katoka, and Yupakari. These onboarding sessions on the community dashboards are empowering village leaders to effectively navigate their data and leverage it for local governance. Due to great collaborative discussions and strong partnership, it is clear that these insights will be vital for managing community conservation areas, developing sustainable tourism, and implementing evidence-based natural resource management. A great sense of appreciation was extended to everyone that was involved in the biodiversity component. Special thanks was expressed to the core team that traveled around to deliver the preliminary results to the villages and also to the European Union, EU, for supporting this initiative. And it was a dynamic piece on Radio Piwomac 97.1 Bine FM broadcast of the Shade House project thriving in Surama Village here in the North Rupununi district of Region Number 9. The residents of Surama Village are already benefiting from the community Shade House project as crops such as peppers, tomatoes, and other vegetables continue to flourish under the initiative. Managed by the Community Service Officers, CSO, the project is helping to strengthen local agriculture while promoting food security and sustainable livelihoods within the community. The Shade House provides a controlled environment for farming, allowing crops to grow more effectively despite changing weather conditions. The initiative is not only supplying fresh produce for households in the village, but it is also creating opportunities for income generation and agricultural development. And here in the North Rupununi district of Region Number 9, special sentiments were shared through our radio station, Radio Piwomac 97.1 Bine FM, on the occasion of International Nurses Day, especially to the nursing staff of the Anai District Hospital here in the North Rupununi district. It was said that nursing is widely regarded as one of the most noble and rewarding professions. It is more than just a career. It is a calling that demands compassion, patience, dedication, and unwavering commitment to serving humanity. The ability to provide hope during difficult times and strength during moments of uncertainty is truly remarkable. In many ways, nurses are truly God-sent angels in human form. They dedicate their lives to healing, comforting, and uplifting others without expecting recognition or reward. Their services go beyond medical treatment. It touches lives emotionally, mentally, and spiritually. The impact of a caring nurse can never be underestimated, as they often become a source of hope and encouragement when it is most needed. The entire North Rupununi District community and our radio's Piwomac 97.1 Bine FM extended deepest appreciation and respect to all the nurses at the Anai District Hospital for their invaluable contribution to our district. It was said that the work that they do each day makes a meaningful difference in the lives of individuals, families, and communities everywhere, wishing that they will continue to serve with strength, wisdom, and the same caring spirit that defines this honorable profession. And finally, at this time, before we go, this little reminder. In 1989, President Desmond Hoyt
12: proposed a phenomenal idea to the Commonwealth, Iwo Krama, dedicating approximately 1 million acres of Guyana's forest for creating models of sustainable use, really to demonstrate use of a forest without losing it. Then 30 years ago, May 7, 1996, President Chedi Jagan assented the Iwo Krama Act, which laid the foundation for the creation of the Iwo Krama International Center for Rainforest and Development to manage this beautiful intact forest reserve. Be reminded that we have come a long way. Iwo Krama is international, it is national, it is local, and it is ours. And that's it for this week. Until the next time, I am Virgil Harding, reporting for Radio Piwamat 97.1 Bina FM, and reminding us all to stay safe until the next time.

0: County Council, Region 7, Kayuni Mazaruni. Dr. Kanai, accepting the responsibility with purpose and resolve, hit the ground running immediately following the ceremony. He attended his first statutory meeting at the RDC and began a series of vital engagements with various program heads to see key regional priorities. The focus on regional development was evident from day one. On Tuesday afternoon, the new REO, along with a high-level team, conducted his productive day with an official visit to Carrow Village. He was accompanied by Tushou and Councillor Shane Cornelius, Regional Education Officer Mrs. Pagu Singh, Mr. Venture from the Ministry of Human Services, Mr. Jermaine Joseph from the Ministry of Health, Mr. Ajay Chattopadhyay from the Bartica Regional Hospital, as the Regional's Crop Extension Officer, Mr. Bob, and Regional Engineer, Mr. Selwyn Charles. The central focus of this visit was evaluating ongoing projects, and the team was pleased to report that the construction of the Carrow Secondary School is now 85% complete. The REO also assessed the progress of the accompanying teachers' quarters, the Village Shared House Initiative, alongside with other critical public infrastructure in need of enhancement. The immediate action clearly signals that the work has begun for Region Number 7. In other regional news, we turn to development to youth achievement. Huge congratulations are in order for the students, faculty, and administration of Three Mile Secondary. On Monday last, the school once again emerged victorious in the J.O.F. Haynes debating competition after a fierce matchup against the Anai Secondary School from Region 9. A very special congratulations goes out to Richard Mahabir, who, with an exceptional command of the debate floor and delivery, was awarded Best Speaker. The entire region stands proud of Three Mile Secondary for their hard work and excellence. Well done. Coming later in the week on Mother's Day, a moment of profound gratitude and recognition. The Department of Education for Region Number 7 issued a heartfelt message to all mothers and teachers across our schools and homes. The message recognized our resilient educators and loving mothers as the heartbeat of our communities and the foundation of our students' success. We echo those sentiments with hope to all our wonderful women in our lives that felt celebrated. Now shifting to community matters, on Wednesday the Guyana Police Force conducted a key community outreach in Morecambe and Baidarabo. Officers from the Bartica Police Station, including Inspectors Ridley and Austin, Sergeant Bugzorg and Officer Peters, met with residents to listen to their concerns. The primary topics raised, including a serious need for more streetlights, issues with speeding motorists, and a strong request for speed bumps and proper road signs. The police have committed to providing appropriate guidance and addressing these vital community development and crime prevention concerns. And finally, a brief but critical health notice from the Bartica Regional Hospital. They are pleased to announce that optometry services are now available at the hospital, including eye examinations and vision assessments. In addition, internal medicine specialist services are being offered. The hospital continues to prioritize your health. And this wraps up our weekend review from Radio Bartica 95.1 FM. We hope this review has kept you informed and connected to the news in our dynamic Region Number 7.
1: Last week, a career day activity held at Aishalton for the primary school there was a spectacle as students wore costumes depicting numerous professions in a march past that provoked loud cheers from teachers and parents. There were also booths representing a number of organizations. The event was held under the theme, Dream Big, Work Hard, Achieve Anything. David Smith has our final story.
2: Here is our week in review, coming from the deep south of Rupununi. We begin by telling you that the future looked incredibly bright. On Wednesday, May 20th, as the pupils of Aishalton Primary School took over the compound for their highly anticipated Career Day celebration. Guided by the inspiring motto, Dream Big, Work Hard, Become Anything. The school's grounds were transformed into a bustling hub of young professionals cheering on with creativity, confidence, imagination. The event kicked off promptly at 9 a.m., welcoming an enthusiastic crowd of parents, guardians, and community members

0: who came to support the school's young learners. The highlight for many was the vibrant career parade, where pupils proudly marched in impressive detailed costumes representing a vast cross-section of industries critical to both the local community and the wider world. They highlighted key sectors such as the health, security, agricultural, environmental, aviation, tourism, and education. Following the parade, the attention turned to the career showcase and presentation. Far from just dressing up, the pupils took the stage to explain and advocate for their chosen paths. Each class brought distinct occupations to their life through impressive speeches and poems. The teachers of Ashelton Primary extended their heartfelt gratitude to all the parents and community members whose hard work in preparing the costumes and cheering made the day a resounding success. Turning to health and law enforcement, the inspector also spoke candidly about the dangers of drug and alcohol abuse. He explicitly highlighted the long-term harmful consequences of consuming spiritual liquors and local intoxicating beverages, urging the youth to protect their future prospects. Following his remarks, Constable Buckley took the floor to emphasize the core value of discipline. He encouraged the students to remain obedient to their parents and teachers, reinforcing that good conduct is the foundation of success. The lecture was highly impactful, drawing an audience of 225 students and 8 teachers. I am David Smith reporting for Radio iShelton.
1: Well, we want to thank you so much for being a part of this week's program. On behalf of Roger Beard, I'm Mark Watson saying take care, and we do this again next week.
2: Kakwapan kai unaw at wanamash deik, Dera 102.5 FM na ik 560 AM Gayana Pardan na ik wana regional radio stations ija an kapam Mabaruma, Essequibo Coast, Bartica, Oriala, Madia, Bina Hill Anai, Letham na ik ay Sharton E. Broadcasting live from the nation's capital, the Garden City, Georgetown. 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
4: As we celebrate 60 years of independence in Guyana, this is more than a milestone. It's a defining moment, a moment to reflect and a moment to challenge ourselves. Who are we as a people and who are we becoming? From colonial rule to nationhood, from struggle to strength, Guyana's story has always been shaped by diversity, resilience, and the power of culture to hold us together even when we feel divided. To help us unpack this question, we are joined by voices who have shaped, challenged, and preserved what it means to be Guyanese in their own way. In studio, we are joined by Ruel Johnson, whose work continues to push national conversations on identity, creativity, and expression. Jean LaRose, AA, a powerful advocate ensuring Indigenous voices and heritage remain critical to Guyana's story. And joining us virtually, we are joined by Ravi Dev, whose contributions have long explored identity, tradition, and national dialogue, and Professor Vibert Cambridge, AA, whose lifelong work in history, culture, and diaspora continues to connect Guyanese identity across borders. So welcome, lady and gentlemen. And we ask the big question, what does it mean to be truly Guyanese then, now, and into the future? So we're going to start right at the core. In one word or a sentence, what makes us unmistakably Guyanese today? Let's start with you, Jean.
5: Okay, for me, I was born in the 60s, 4 years before independence. I just have little memories of independence. But what makes me Guyanese? I am indigenous. I grew up in an indigenous community. It's my formative years in an indigenous community. That's all I know as a child. Swimming in the river, flying kite in the savannas, going to the farm 4 miles a week, climbing the hills. As a child, as an indigenous Lokona child, that is what I knew first and foremost as a Guyanese child. And then I transitioned as I got a bit older into the secondary level of education in Georgetown. So I moved out of my community. And I started under an education system out of my community. Took me out of my comfort zone. I was a very shy person. But it took me out of my comfort zone. And I then started learning more about the wider Guyanese society, different peoples in Guyana, how they ate, how they lived, how they talked as well. So that exposed me to the wider Guyanese society. And then as I got bigger, I transitioned into representing and working more with our indigenous peoples, because I recognized at that point that we were coming from a position of trying to catch up, trying to exist, if I can use that term. And therefore, there were a number of things that I felt needed to be seen, be heard, be put in place, and therefore I transitioned into an advocacy position in terms of promoting policies, legislation, well-being, and so many other things, including culture that we're talking about, on behalf of our indigenous people. So my experience from a community level to Georgetown to a wider Georgetown scenario to advocacy has taken me into so many aspects of Guyanese life in terms of who we are as a people, why it is important that we call ourselves six peoples, but why it is important that we recognize the various contributions, who we are, and have that as part of our national identity while pushing forward for a number of other things as well.
4: So it's evolved. Identity has evolved for you. Ruel?
6: Oh, yeah. First of all, let me say that I'm honored to be among this very lofty group of panelists, 2AA, and one certainly deserving of one himself. I grew up in a community not far from here called Tocqueville Terrace, which is an urban working-class community. And, you know, my first sense of, like, I believe the true diversity of what we had is when I went to President's College around, I believe, 10, 11. And we had people from all over, indigenous communities, rural communities. And so my first experience in, you know, in microcosm of what Guyana was and how diverse we are was with that I think, foundational experience in me. And that is what sort of, whether in literature or public policy, has sort of, I think, set me on the path towards working towards diversity in diversity at a national level.
4: All right. We're asking each of our panelists, just at the outset of our conversation, what makes us unmistakably Guyanese today? So we're going to hear now from our virtual panelists, picking it up with Professor Vibert Cambridge. You want to tell us what makes us unmistakably Guyanese?
7: We could start with the simple ones, the ones that we could all put our hands on. Our flavors. You know, we have a thing called green seasoning. You know, that's a flavor. And that flavor is part of our food. And when you live in the diaspora, as I've been living for the past 40 years, you realize how important flavors are. There's nothing like a weary, weary pepper flavor. That's the unique stuff. So I'm going to say that in terms of food, that makes us distinctive. I know between the Guyanese and the Trinidadians, there's a big conversation as to if it is chicken curry or curry chicken. But whichever one it is, the Guyanese curry is distinctive. You know, if it is this type of meat, but then you have to use some green mango with this. So I think our flavors, and this is just one section, going with our language and our food, those are some of the things that make us very, make us distinctive. And you see this a lot in the diaspora. You look at places like Sibyl's in Brooklyn. And people get to New York, one of the places they head for is Sibyl's. Because there you find some of those things that bind us together, the pine tarts and the cheese roll and the salara and all of that. So I would say an easy picking is our flavors of our food and our language. And we could get into that story about our language in much more detail as we proceed with this conversation. But food, flavor, and then we could talk about the Guyanese hospitality. We've got various permutations of hospitality, the line, the hangout. But Guyanese hospitality, boy, I didn't see you for a long time, girl, how you doing? Come and have a drink. You know, it's like you go to Ghana, and the first thing they say to you when you get into their home, they offer you a glass of water and say, Akwaba, welcome. And I think that that is a thing in Guyana. We have this tradition of welcoming. I think it was Schomburg, writing in 1840, mentioned that one of the striking characteristics about Guyanese is that they love to enjoy and recreate and entertain from the richest to what he called the poorest Negro. So that's part of our tradition, and it's been long. And, you know, our story is a long story. We talk about that. But again, let me just, before I close out, join with Ruel and saying how much of a pleasure and an honor it is to be part of this panel. Thank you very much.
4: Thank you very much, Prof. Good to have you with us. And rounding off the thought that we are having around the conversation we are having today as we celebrate our independence, national pride, culture, identity, and people, Ravi, Dev, what makes us unmistakably Guyanese today?
8: Well, for me, it all goes back, I guess, as some of my fellow panelists have said before, that our formative experiences go back to our childhood. And for me, I grew up in Iflet. I am right now speaking from Iflet. I'm speaking from the location where my father came out of the logis of Iflet Plantation, Iflet. And that was done in 1953. And for me, being Guyanese is almost that each one of us is a carrier of our history. Because as a little boy coming out of the logis, and I'll use the word because we use them there unselfconsciously, there was nigger yard, there was bung yard, there was something called five bed. There were the different sections. But when we came out of the logis and onto the public road, because all our factories were built a mile away from the Atlantic Ocean. So when you came out, and I encountered as a boy, when I went to school at the age of four, started at Iflet Church of Scotland School, at Iflet School, that I was coming into a school that was founded in 1841, and next to it was what we call the village. It was where, after abolition of slavery, the African enslaved Africans who were now free had come out and settled. So in that sense, from very young age, there was this realization in me that you were encountering history. So for example, I grew up with my Nana and Nani. My Nana was born, that's my mother's father, was born in 1896, a whole century before. So when he spoke, he would speak very much on a one-to-one basis. of the indentured servants who had come to Iflet. And they were from Plantation Zeeburg, and then they had merged with Iflet. Similarly, when I spoke to my new friend Roy Rawlings, who was from the African section of Iflet, that section that had formed right after slavery, he grew up with his nan, with his grandfather. And he could speak, not necessarily on a one-to-one basis, about African slavery. But many people forget that after the abolition of slavery, freed Africans came here. They were so-called rescued by the British, and they were dispersed throughout the coast, the different Chabert states. And each plantation got their few. Those that got more, for example, the West Bank estates and canal holders, there is a great influence. But in Iflet, there were some who were not that far removed from African tradition. So at a very young age, you had, as a child, the realization that there is this difference. And however, those differences were transcended, because I grew up, I was born in 1951, and in growing up, starting from 1955, while Teddy and Burnham were having it out in Georgetown, we were living quite peacefully at Iflet. And I'll conclude with what made me Ghanaese. It's that I know of a time and place when we were literally one. Because for me to go to Iflet school, I had to pass through the African section. So I played there, I lived there, I ate there, and there was no difference. So my most formative experience I can talk to was when the riots occurred, and it split us. And I don't believe that the twain shall never meet. And my whole life experience has been to see how we can put that which was cast asunder by those riots, because I think fundamentally we are one people. And I know this from my own experience, because leaving in 1972 to study at Brooklyn College, you had to work your way to pay your tuition and what have you. And I worked right behind the World Trade Center. We were taking the rocks that had been excavated from the foundation to build some new settlement. I think it was a South Seaport. And in that little hut, I was doing as a security guard, that's your minimum wage. There were individuals from Nigeria, individuals from Pakistan, individuals from the South. In fact, there was a fellow who was a bullet from South Carolina, spoke just like me and you. There was one from Harlem, and there were one boy from Trinidad and one from Guyana, both African Trinidadian, and one from Buxton. I never forget his name was Sam. And what made me realize that with all of the divisions that had occurred, and I came out of a cauldron into New York, I realized that I had a closer affinity to Sam from Buxton. And then going up was Dennis from Trinidad, and so outwards like that. So I want to conclude. I know I've been long, and I tend to be long-winded, I've been told. I think the essence of being Guyanese is that we are all containers of our history, and we should examine our own selves so we can try to put what has been cast asunder through the 60s.
4: Thank you very much, Rafi. So we've heard in the first segment that our identity, it is rich, but it's evolving based on the contributions from our four panelists today. Roel, I wanted to know how, you know, briefly, what has shaped and challenged our sense of identity over these last six decades?
6: Yeah, well, certainly conflict has, and this is something that we've sought to address, and we need to, I think, address in more meaningful ways. But more than conflict has been cooperation. I think that Guyana has been sort of a sandbox for, one thing, Huntington is classed as a clash of cultures at a global level. And I think importantly, no, we serve as a model for what survival and cooperation and flourishing through sociocultural and sociopolitical conflict. I think we're coming slowly to a working model, and it's very much something that is in flux. But you have like the work of that Jean has done and continues to do, by the way. That is all part of a conversation and dialogue. We have the contributions Ravi has made, and both in terms of preserving and protecting and promoting heritage at home and diaspora, the work that Professor Cambridge mm-hmm. continues to do. So I think the thing that has shaped us most is conflict, but what we've done to over the years to ensure that we don't descend into the sort of quagmire that other places have descended. You can list them, and you've seen that descent being played out on the world stage now. Places like Palestine and stuff. So yeah, I think we're lessened in as Ravi said just now, trying to reconnect more or less successfully what has been put asunder by this sort of previous cataclysmic event, which is the events in the 60s.
4: Mm-hmm. And we know that Guyana is on a rapid transformation. It's so rapid sometimes, we have to have that balancing act of preserving our culture while embracing all the changes that are unfolding. So, Jean, what must we protect, particularly regarding indigenous culture as we experience, this rapid transformation ongoing?
5: I think within the indigenous communities, we must recognize that we have 9 different nations, and each have their own peculiar way of doing things, including their languages. Some may be similar in some regards, but I think they carry a lot of history, a lot of wealth in terms of our culture. Yesterday I was with my colleagues, we were looking at something in relation to the environment and how much the environment ties in with our culture. The food, our medicines, our homes, our transportation, and so forth. I think we need to preserve all of this in the face of their rapid development that you're talking about that is taking place. Guyana is rich in natural resources, and we recognize that, and there is the push to get what we can out of the natural resources. But at the same time, we have to think about the rivers, the mountains, the savannas that are home to the indigenous people, but also that are rich to the, a variety of flora and fauna that contributes so much to Guyana. I think we really need to take into account the natural environment protection and preservation of the environment, and as indigenous people who live with the environment, that is very, very important to us.
4: Mm-hmm. And as we stand on the precipice of 60, the environmental leadership that we show in 2026, it's a foundation of what's to come. I'm thinking, Ravi, let's turn to religion and tradition now. How do they continue to anchor the identity, our Guyanese identity, with all the modernization unfolding?
8: Well, Michelle, what we have to really always take and take into consideration is what has happened to us. Like I said, we have to always think historically. Because as you said, and we have to always understand that culture and identity, these are not stagnant constructs. We are all evolving, and we evolve based on our circumstances. Marx famously said that man makes their history, but not in circumstances of their making. So we have to always consider the circumstances. And one of the primary circumstances is that when we were hauled out of Africa and from India or Portugal or every other place, China, we were told directly by those who ruled us and brought us and dominated us that our spiritual perspectives were all stuff and nonsense. There is only one way, and you must now jettison all that you have or know or experience, most of the time, not just. So coming back to the notion of environment that Jean alluded to, the indigenous peoples had their perspective on their environment. They lived as one with the environment. So when Columbus landed in Watling Island, he didn't see no big skyscrapers or what have you. But because they were, while they had been living there for centuries, probably millennia, they lived in such a way that they did not destroy that environment. Now, those that were enslaved and brought out of Africa had that identical perspective. Yet they were called animists for worshipping or paying respect to those natural environment, trees and waters and what have you. And they were derided, and they were literally, it was literally beaten. And to the extent that some of this survives is due to those last 50,000 that came after the abolition of slavery. In for those from the Indian subcontinent, for example, today is Sita Jayanti. How many people know that today is the birthday of Mother Sita, the wife of Lord Rama, who is seen because in the Hindu cosmology, whatever exists has a masculine and feminine aspect. And the feminine is called the Shakti, the strength, that which moves. The male is always pretty much inert. Whether men like to accept that or not is a different story. But so it is Sita, Maya, as we say, Mother Sita, who then actuates what is living here, what is evolving, what is unfolding. So we also call Sita Maya mother, the mother of the earth. She is the mother of the earth because we worship the mother. She is Dharti Mata. She worships the mother. So when we then, in part of our worship, would then make offerings to the earth, if even to today you see them putting in the bamboo and throwing milk and other items that are valuable in terms of honey, milk, and all these other things, you are offering it to Mother Earth because you are thankful for what Mother Earth's doing. And I'll close on this perspective, that the first prayer that a Hindu utters when he opens his eyes, when he's awake, he says, "Oh Mother, forgive me, for I am about to step on you." It's done in Sanskrit. It was written 5,000 years ago. So you ask for forgiveness for this mother that you're going to step on. So to come back to this perspective, and the whole point about it is that it was dubbed religion. And the word religion, you know, it's a trite, saying now that the African worldview or the Indian worldview or the indigenous people worldview were not religions. It was a way of life. They simply lived it. And we now know that beliefs in the head don't matter a smidgen of warm spit. It has to do with your action. So all these people in their original environment lived this respect and being one with the environment. And we are now slowly turning back to that. But yet we are being told now that it's being done through a Western enlightenment. But I don't want to go off on that, but we have to be always careful that the way we see each other, these divisions, they were manufactured because the commonalities that we had and we would have seen if we were allowed to be ourselves was wiped out from us. So therefore, for example, in my own case, I was derided when I went to Alpha Church of Scotland School about some of the practices I would have exhibited.
4: Professor Cambridge, any quick thoughts to conclude that particular perspective as we approach the halfway mark? And then we're going to pivot to another section.
7: Right. I think we need to take the long view. We tend to speak about the Guyanese experience as if it started either in 1492 or 1966. The Guyanese experience is as old as mankind, literally, in South America. And we're going back to the Ice Age. Recent archaeology is showing in Guyana evidence of human settlement here 15,000 years ago. The Brazilians in Amazon recently found that there's human settlement that's 32,000 years ago, which is upending a whole lot of archaeological theory about the settlement of the Americas. So I think we need to take the long view. And when we take the long view, we're going to recommend that among the critical things for our nation was settlement and building community. Our indigenous people did that. We live with that today. The Matapi is out of that. Cassava, the domestication of cassava in the Amazonian region is part of our heritage. So this is where we've got to start and keep going forward. And let me give you an example. Ravi mentioned that where he lived in Ifla, they were the, quote, freed slaves, the freed in Africans from the slave trade, the illegal slave trade. They were transported to St. Helena. When you stopped an American clipper ship or a Dutch clipper ship running slaves into Brazil, when they were seized, they were placed in St. Helena. The interesting thing is that our indigenous people coming from India stopped in St. Helena for refreshing, of the ships. And supplies. And those Africans who were encouraged to come to Guyana came on that ship. I think we should start to think about black and Indian jajibais. That is part of the fact. We never trusted that. So my point is, let us take the long view and recognize these points of connection before. And our indigenous people should not be attacked on. They are fundamental to this notion of humanization, humanizing the environment. Rodney wrote about African slaves digging with shovels over so many million tons of mud to humanize the coast. Our culture is a function of where we live, as you guys pointed out. So I would add deep history, long history, and explore those areas that have hitherto not been treated. Ravi's point about going to the Scott School, that's a deep story.
9: Yeah.
7: That's a deep story. An Indian may not have been able to teach in there if he's not a Christian. So these are all part of it. So we didn't start in 66.
4: Yeah.
7: We didn't start in 66. Take a long view.
4: The long view, deep history, a lot to unpack. I know we're just touching the surface, and that's why these conversations will go way beyond Guyana's independence in May. But we're at the halfway point of this particular conversation. For those who might now be tuning in, we are looking at national pride, culture, identity, people, and our panelists today. If you just logged on, you're just watching, and you're wondering who else is on the panel: Roel Johnson, Jean LaRose AA, Ravi Dev, and Professor Vibert Cambridge AA there with us virtually. And having had such a rich start to our discussion today, I wanted us to settle some friendly debates, so to speak. Earlier, we talked about food, and I'm wondering, what is Guyana's true national dish? What is that one dish that unites us all? Gee?
5: What is that one dish? Cook up.
4: Cook up for you?
5: Yeah, because as much as we have our indigenous dishes, there are many Guyanese have not yet been exposed to what those dishes are. And I think that is what is lacking sometimes in our
4: awareness,
5: society, and everything, because some people are scared to eat some of the foods that we eat because they don't know about it. Many of our indigenous communities cook up, right, of different types. But like I said earlier, if we come back to indigenous dishes, we need a lot more exposure to not only the food, but the whole range of what is indigenous. And I think that's missing within our indigenous communities. I'm sorry that I'm going in this direction, but that's what is missing in our indigenous communities in terms of the school curriculum. I'm glad you're here, because that needs to be built in. We can't have children not knowing what is important to their communities and growing up not knowing. And the same thing would apply for other sections of the Guyanese community. What is important to me as an indigenous person? What is important to Roel? What is important to an Afro-Guyanese community? And so forth and so on. And I think we really need to focus on our school curriculum in trying to bring out some of these things, because we're not homogeneous.
4: Okay. So Cook Up for Jean, what for you, Roel, but also National Wear now? Let's evolve the conversation a little bit more. What, you know, do we have a national wear that represents everyone?
6: Well, I don't, well, let me say that you sort of settled it for me, because I was up in the air, because I'm not for Roel, I like different things, but Cook Up in the sense that, one, it has so many permutations. It's perennially popular throughout the year. And if you go elsewhere, I mean, you have, I mean, you know, Trinidad, people take you off when they equate it to pilau and stuff like that. And Barbados has the peas and rice. But Cook Up has a singular identity, wide range of permutations, and you could only really find it here. So I'm in agreement with that. On the national wear, I don't believe you have one.
4: Mm-hmm.
6: But I don't think we need to have one. I think we have a diversity of, I think, of expression. And you see these things that, to create one or thing one, I mean, you say that we have one. When it is that you think about, say, France, for example, or the UK, you don't expect them to have a national wear. But you expect that they might have some different clothes that might be associated in the past with a particular homogenous tradition. But as Jean said, we're not homogenous. So we don't need a national wear. We have the diversity of ethnic wear.
4: Mm-hmm. Mm-hmm.
6: And that's enough. We don't need to have this sort of a false sense of costuming, which is, I believe, an external perspective that is pushed in us to have the need to have that, because it's in essence a sort of a tribalism and a sort of patriarchal view of, patronizing as well, view of who we should be. We're a country, we're third world, so we should have a national. We don't need to have one.
4: How about our accent? You've all traveled virtually, our virtual panelists, those in studio. You know, we can identify an accent of somebody from Trinidad, Jamaica, but they also say that Guyanese have an accent. What do you think makes our accent so distinctive? We'll go to all four of you.
5: We can tell. I can't put myself in a Jamaican, Trinidadian, Barbadian person to hear my accent. But I can tell you if somebody comes from the Rupununi. I can tell you if somebody comes from the Upper Mazaruni. I can tell you, not so much clearly, if an Indian person is from Essequibo or Barbies. My ear is not so tuned into those, right? We don't have one. In the same way that we don't have one national dress, I don't think we have one accent as well.
4: Okay.
5: Because you, in terms of speaking English, many indigenous communities, because of how they learn, have to talk a better English than the average Guyanese.
6: Yes.
5: And I may be condemned for using the term better in terms of the rest of the Guyanese. But it comes with a different accent, and it's not the accent that Roel would have. Or
4: the accent you're having this conversation in.
5: I wanted to make a point on the national wear as well, because we have to differentiate between costume and wear. And I heard Roel mention the word costume.
6: Mm-hmm.
5: And again, for indigenous peoples, the headdress, it's a costume, but it's also a wear to be respected.
6: Yes.
5: When it's made into a costume, it's another matter, right?
6: Mm-hmm.
5: So costume and dress is two different things. And the same thing will go, you know, for for food, for language, and for so many other things. Because people laugh sometimes when you hear the indigenous accent. No, respect it. We have our languages.
6: If I may say before, I think just very quickly, two things. One, the indigenous accent in speaking the better, and this is more grammatically correct English, is really a function of many indigenous people having to learn English as a second language. So they learn in the formal structures as opposed to the natural, the Creole, right? Which is something we need to look at. So the language is better structurally because it's learned almost as a foreign language. So if I speak Spanish, I don't speak Spanish Creole. I had to learn the grammatical rules of Spanish, etc. So it's almost a contradictory thing. Also, Jean, your outfit, certainly indigenous inspired, but I'm not sure. It's not a national costume, but it looks great. Mm-hmm. And the motifs clearly are indigenous, from the earrings to the patterns and stuff like that.
4: So our voice, and I'll bring on our virtual panelists here, because they're probably feeling a little left out from the food, the comment on the national wear. Our voice, our Guyanese identity, doesn't stop at the borders. I mean, Professor Cambridge is talking to us from another country. But, you know, your quick thoughts on the what we've been building on, what is uniquely a Guyanese dish, a national wear, and our sound, our Guyanese accent. That person say, oh, you have a Guyanese accent, or you're a Guyanese, or you recognize a Guyanese when you're in another country just by how they sound. Ravi and Professor.
7: Okay. Do you want Ravi to go first, or do you want me to go?
4: You can go ahead.
7: Okay. In terms of the national dish, we should look at some origins. You know, Kukup and Khichri, right? Yeah, they look similar to me, and they seem to have an Asian root, which is called plof, Trinidad called pilau. So, but what is important in a dish is what Guyanese call how your hand make the food taste. You want to taste your hand. That's a term you use. I could taste your hand there, Ravi. You know. Taste your hand. It is ingredients. You come back to the green seasoning. But there's a TV show I look at on YouTube from Guyana. It's called Mobile Wizard and Country Girl, from West Demerara. And it's essentially a cooking show. A family, it's a family compound, and they cook. And what is interesting, that the matriarch of that family, she puts catsup in everything. Catsup in curry, catsup in stewed chicken, catsup in whatever. So I think that's a very interesting thing. Catsup is coming out of the restrictions of Christmas and becoming an all-time-of-the-year condiment right across Guyanese society. Leaping across to the notion of accents, I want to believe that national or accents that are associated with some of our countries around our geography is a function of our colonial masters. The Trini talks with a nice French, swinging Spanish-French kind of lilt. I think ours is a function of our Dutch. That Dutch, back before the British took over in 1803 or 1808, it kind of gives Guyanese that kind of solidity. We are not a very sonorous accent. Our accent is not as lilting as the Trinidadians. Or we're in a category that is a little bit more guttural and solid. So I think we should look at our colonial history to speak about our accent. But I agree with Joan that our accents vary by region, by district. You know, an African Guyanese will tell you that people at West Coast Babis, number 5, and Hopetown and these places have a different kind of accent. As would be, say, a Guyanese from Essequibo Coast. And in terms of accent, a few years ago, I went onto Regent Street, which is a major economic hub. I went into a Chinese store, and the Chinese operator sounded like an Indian person that I would have met in you know, and more are one of those places. And that's a function of contemporary business. So I think this notion of accent is not static. It's dynamic, as Ravi says. And with the Spanish coming in and, you know, the Dominican Spanish and Colombian Spanish and Venezuelan Spanish, we may have some interesting things coming down the line. And in terms of the national wear, I think Jean got it right when she talked about making distinctions between accoutrement and regalia. But I think leather sandals and lightweight fabric is an essential thing in the Guyanese society. Some years ago, you used to call the lightweight fabric flyers. You know, everybody wanted a heavy serge pants, you know, and that kind of stuff. But the climatic post-colonial moment says, well, you got to go light. You got to go light. So that's what my take on it. That, again, deep history will help to bring these things out. Exercises in co-discovery and exercises in co-creation will help to, you know, move these things closer across our society. So my contributions to that stream that Jean and Ruel wonderfully led us.
4: Thanks again, Prof. So, Ravi, I just can afford you 30 seconds because we've got to pivot to the final segment. So a quick thought on four broad aspects, you know, from food to fashion to accent.
8: Ravi, yeah.
4: That's what I made sure to say.
8: I think my predecessing panelist has put it one thing. First of all, food evolves a bit of everything there, and I would go with cook up. Last week, my daughter's coming home. She says, "Dad, bring home the food what you want. Cook up. Mm-hmm. You know, you can't go wrong with cooking." But in my case, it's what goes into the cook up. Mm-hmm. You know, started my trip with khichdi, which my grandmother brought from India. But cook up now, you add you know, there's other ingredients. Mm-hmm. We have black eye cook up. In terms of clothing, I think the distinction between clothes that you wear and costumes should always be borne in mind. I would never forget my first trip to India, where I walked into a mandir and there were people with suits and tie. I said, "God, in Guyana you have to put on your kurta and all that." But it's a costume to signal. In Guyana, clothes has a semiotic effect. It signals what you are. And I think we got to move away from that. You see, food is internal. You eat, you enjoy. But food, you're making a statement. And that's why we got to get away from this thing of having a national dress. It ain't going to happen. So it was food, clothing was the last one. Accent. I think there is a guy in his accent. What I resented when I went in the 1970s to do A-levels in Georgetown, I found out that when I say Wata, it was a lower class than Wato. I never understood why Wata is worse than Gata. So I'm still trying to look into that. Go on.
4: So thank you. Right. So beyond food and fashion, you know, we're hearing that our identity, it is shaped by our thinkers. It's shaped by our history, from colony to independence. Our journey has shaped who we are. So as we go to the final segment of our conversation about national pride, culture, identity, and people celebrating Guyana at 60, we're looking ahead to the next 60, Jean, Roel, Professor Cambridge, and Ravi. We now want to direct our thoughts, you know, what will define the Guyanese identity for the next generation? Let's have some quick thoughts on that.
6: I think Ravi might have touched on it. Expanding diversity or economic circumstance is attracting the reverse of what took place. Previously, we had, you know, outward migration of Guyanese elsewhere, and now we have inward migration of diaspora, certainly, but a diverse range of people, some of whom are here temporarily, but many of whom are building families. And the nature of what it means to be Guyanese over the next 60 years will drastically change. Purely coming out of, you know, economic circumstance. Mm-hmm. So this is something that we have to you know, be prepared for.
4: Jean?
5: I would not want our society to change because of our economic circumstance. We are rich as we are today, and I want us to... I'm recognizing that culture and so many things will change. I want us to continue to hold on to what made us who we are, where we came from, continuing to understand our histories, and so many other things. I want us to continue to hold on to that. I want us to continue to protect them, and I will say this all the time, to continue to protect our natural environment. We see what is happening with climate change around the world, and if we continue to spoil the environment, we will only have the negative consequences to face. We cannot get away from the development that is taking place. We cannot get away from so many things that are happening, but I think while all of that is happening, our children coming up need to understand history is very important to us, who we are as a people, as a Guyanese people, and who we are as distinct people within the Guyanese society. We need to hold on to those.
4: Thank you, Jean. Ravi?
8: Looking ahead to the next 60 years, that's a tough one because, you know, quote, change is a constant. Nothing ever stands still. Mm-hmm. And if stagnation is death, according to one of the greatest philosophers from India, you know, life implies and means change. As to what that change is, I think we ought to take lesson from our own history. And we ought not to have our culture, what is going forward in terms of how we will act, how we will behave, how we will dress. It shouldn't be forced. Then we should be, it should be allowed to evolve as naturally as we can. I think one of the things, for example, from our history is that after the abolition of slavery, if you look, and there are many accounts of how, what kind of clothes, coming back to clothes that were worn. And the British writers of that era in the 1840s, they would mockingly talk of the Africans wearing a three-piece suit made of thick woolen clothes, the cravat, wrapping their neck around, their hat, their walking stick, because they were told that what they had, their natural, freer clothing, was actually primitive, and they were savages, and they were told that this was what to be civilized was all about, yet they were now derided and mocked. So I think, as spoke to language and all the other things that goes into what we call culture, I think we should go forward and be very conscious in our education and in our governmental policies that we ought to let it evolve a bit more freely. In terms of the change, I went 2 weeks ago to a school with my family. We went to what is in what is called a tirth, a pilgrimage. There is a new big ashram founded for the Bhagwan Shiva, the destroyer of the universe, and to whom the whole universe will evolve. And when we went there, we then, of course, spent the rest of the day in Eskimo there. We went to a famous place called Jagdish Duck Curry. And people come from all over Guyana, New York, to taste Jagdish Duck Curry. We went into Main Street, but moving along Market Day on Sunday to come back home, I was amazed to see it was a new Guyana. The faces that I saw, so many Spanish faces of all different hues, the different dishes that were being served, going back to what Viber talked about, the language that people in Spanish were talking like country people. They were saying, water to water, water, and what have you. Totally self-consciously, and that had become the standard. So I would say, the last one I would say that we got to watch out for is what drives the conflict in all societies is inequality.
6: Yeah.
8: We are driven as humans in something called social comparison process. Inevitably, we compare ourselves to those around us. And since we value the material things of life, we'll compare materially how we stand right off the bat. And our governments have to be very, very self-consciously pushing the agenda where, to the extent that they can, that there's equity in our economic development, in this newfound oil wealth, and going forward.
4: Professor Cambridge, I also wanted you to take 30 seconds and just quickly tell us about the Guyana Folk Festival, because we get a chance to mention that, but I think that is one of the outcomes or in the next 60 years that you've been doing such a fantastic job with the Guyana Folk Festival. That's coming up in a couple of months. But also to link to the question of what will define our identity for the next.

0: to understand that we're dealing with a finite resource. The second thing we need to understand is that we are going to have multiple generations cycling through those 60 years. Mm-hmm. The genealogical people may say that you'll have but two or three generations. The marketing people say you will have about three or four generations. Generally, what is going to be crucial over the next 60 years is really serious intergenerational conversation. We've got to be innovative in terms of the dialogue that Ravi is talking about. And also citizen participation in the economy, in the governance of the society. I think over the next 60 years, our nation should become mature enough to operationalize Article 13. And Article 13 says that as the society becomes more complex, engage more and more members of the society in making those decisions. This takes me to the Guyana Cultural Association. When you work together on non-controversial matters or matters that we find comfort in, there is an act of creating trust. Over the next 60 years, trust building is got to be a major task in Guyana. It can't be legislated. It can't be forced. It has to emerge organically. And I find that through activities like the Guyana Cultural Association and their folk festival, which is now in its 26th year, offers a framework to create the conditions for people to work together and build trust. The national festival that is going to be held for the 60th anniversary pays homage to what GBC, what NCN's ancestor did, to create the first Guyana Folk Festival in 1982 or 83. So the Guyana Folk Festival this year, end of summer in Brooklyn, and I'm working on the symposium. And what we're looking at in the symposium is the tradition of musical exchange among our root cultures over time and what that has done for us as a society. When David Campbell sang Kaba Kaburi Children, you know, that was telling us a very touching story that do not lose your identity. When Lord Inchenta sang about Chamara Kibai, he was taking us into what was a siloed community. When Kempadu introduced us to the Douglas Betty and this time a long time, that helped to transition, open up some spaces, create a window to look into silos. So I just think we have to be creative over the next 60 years, recognize that we are part of the march of man. If you remember Martin Carter, he talks about the long march of man. Guyana is a space in which we see the long march of man. And in the next 60 years, we could see what the Guyanese initiative, what Guyanese creativity could contribute to this wider world. Thank you.
1: So thank you very much, Professor Vibert, Cambridge. AA, best of luck with the Guyana Folk Festival. Ravidev, many thanks also for your contribution and for joining us. We will have a dedicated panel discussion to Guyanese music, so look out for that. Jean LaRose, AA, and Ruel Johnson at this juncture serving on the One Guyana Commission, so we expect that we will have more conversations like this. Yeah. We agreed that this is, like Professor Cambridge said, it's the long march. We must look at it over a period of time, and continuity is important. So as we celebrate 60 years of independence, our conversation today has reminded us that identity, it's not fixed. It is evolving. It's evolving with all of us, as we've heard today. The story of Guyana is going to continue to be written by our people, by our culture, and of course our vision for the future. So I'd like to thank our panel for honoring where we came from and helping us to think about and to shape the future that we are going. Thank you very much for being part of today's conversation, where we looked at national pride, culture, identity, and people as we celebrate 60 years of independence.
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1: Hello there. As we celebrate 60 years of independence, our Diamond Jubilee, we welcome you to a special independence program titled With Our Own. I'm your host, Fuchsia Lunk, and today we shine the spotlight on our very own Glenn Family Teach. Stay with us as we celebrate culture, rhythm, and the vibrant spirit of Guyana through his music. Elroy Bentick, popularly known as Glenn Family Teach, is remembered as a talented Guyanese artist and entertainer whose music and cultural influence earned him recognition both in Guyana and among Caribbean communities abroad. Known for his soulful performances and deep connection to Guyanese culture, Bentick developed a reputation for blending local musical traditions with contemporary Caribbean songs. His stage presence, expressive voice, and commitment to cultural pride made him a respected figure in Guyanese entertainment. We present Glenn Family Teach with No Man on My Island, Party Time, and Wish You Were Mine.

Throughout his career, Bentick remained passionate about using music as a means of storytelling and cultural expression. His performances often reflected themes of family, love, resilience, and national identity, which resonated strongly with audiences at home and overseas. Friends and admirers described him as a dedicated performer who valued authenticity and community connection above fame. His artistic journey was supported and encouraged by his wife, who was from London and played an important role in motivating him to continue sharing his talents with wider audiences beyond Guyana. If you are now tuning in, you're listening to a special independence program titled With Our Own. Here is Glenn Family Teach with Our Love Will Never Run Away and Soca Feelings.

Beyond entertainment, Elroy Bentinck's legacy lives on through the memories of those who appreciated his contributions to Guyana's music and culture. He represented a generation of Caribbean artists who used their creativity to preserve identity and inspire pride among their people. Though not widely documented in international media, his impact remains meaningful within the Caribbean and the Guyanese community, where he is remembered for his artistry, warmth, and dedication to cultural expression. We present our final selection of the day by Glenn Family Teach. Here is We Ain't Diggin' Nothing.

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Today we featured Glen Family Teach. As Guyana proudly marks 60 years of independence, we reflect on our journey as a nation, rich in diversity, strength, and unity. I'm Fuchsia Lunk, thanking you for joining me. Take care until we meet again, and from all of us, happy 60th Independence, Guyana!

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Latham, Mabaruma, Madia, Partika, Oriala, Essequibo naik wana wish ay shartan I. You are listening to the Voice of Guyana, transmitting on 102.5 FM, 560 AM, 95.1 FM in Latham, Mabaruma, Madia, Bartika, Oriala, Essequibo, and our home, Aishelton.

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2: The news. 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
1: The news today comes to you with the compliments of KFC. It's a finger looking good. With the news of this time, I am Phyllis Jackson. Good afternoon. First, the lead stories. President Ali calls for unity as Guyana prepares to mark 60 years of independence. Widespread turnout to regional independence celebrations. Police probing alleged murder of homeless man. In the region, Brazil President Lula starts preventative cancer treatment. And in international news, Pope apologizes for church's silence on transatlantic slave trade, warns of new slavery in tech industry. The details of these and other stories in a moment.
3: Let's share.

0: KFC. It's finger-licking good.
1: And now the news in detail. President Dr. Irfan Ali is urging Guyanese to embrace unity, compassion and collective progress as the nation celebrates its 60th independence anniversary in a multi-religious society. Speaking during the sunrise glorification service on the lawns of the State House, the head of state said faith must be accompanied by action, while assuring citizens that his government remains committed to advancing the country's development. The president noted that Guyana's progress should be viewed as part of a gradual journey, reminding citizens that development takes time and collective effort.
2: The journey of Guyana is therefore not finished. We are still evolving. We are still becoming. May we grow not only in wealth, but in wisdom, in faith. May we rise not only in income, but in justice. May we advance not only in power, but in compassion. And may this beloved nation continue its long transition towards becoming a society where every citizen enjoys every moment of life.
1: His Excellency also reflected on the common teachings shared by the country's three major religions, emphasizing that love, compassion, and togetherness remain at the center of national unity. Flag-raising ceremonies and cultural celebrations continue across the country as Guyana marks its 60th independence anniversary. In Region 8, residents gathered Sunday afternoon at the Admin Oval in Mardia for a flag-raising ceremony attended by Minister within the Ministry of Local Government and Regional Development, Pauline Sukai. Regional officials, members of the disciplined services, teachers, students, and community leaders. Meanwhile, in Region 7, residents and officials in Bartica participated in a patriotic independence program featuring a parade, interfaith services, cultural performances, and the raising of the national flag. Among those attending was Mayor of Bartica, Anthony Murray, and Minister of Labor and Manpower Planning, Keo McGriffith, who delivered the feature address. Newly appointed Regional Executive Officer Dr. Josh Kanai also addressed the gathering. Similar activities were also held in Regions 4 and 6 as part of the nationwide observance of Guyana's Diamond Jubilee celebrations. Traffic Chief Mahendra Singh says the Guyana Police Force has intensified road safety operations as the nation celebrates its Diamond Jubilee. He says ranks have been strategically deployed at key intersections, event venues, and busy corridors to manage congestion and ensure smooth traffic flow. Singh noted that mobile patrols and intensified enforcement exercises are being used alongside signage and on-ground officers to guide motorists and pedestrians.
3: And in celebrating our 60th, it's very important that we demonstrate by commitment the will to ensure that for every opportunity there could have been an accident, we prevent same by practicing the C's of defensive driving. By one, very importantly, giving priority to persons who have a disability and or the vulnerable classes of road users such as a pedestrian, a pedal cyclist, or even a motorcyclist.
1: He further encouraged citizens to avoid drinking and driving, reminding them to use designated drivers or alternative transport arrangements. He also highlighted the expanded use of technology, including remote monitoring systems, to improve surveillance, enforcement, and response capabilities. Attorney General Anil Nanlal has defended the government's recent appointment of regional executive officers, rejecting criticism from opposition figures and clarifying the legal status of the positions. Speaking on the most recent airing of his issues in the news program, Nanlal said there has been widespread misinformation surrounding the replacement of several REOs following the completion of their term. He explained that REOs are creatures of the Local Democratic Organs Act and are appointed by the minister responsible for local government to serve as executive officers within the regional democratic councils. According to the Attorney General, the officers are responsible for implementing decisions of both the regional democratic councils and the Minister of Local Government and Regional Development. The Guyana police force is probing the alleged murder of a homeless man at Hatfield Street Work and Rust. The CCTV footage is expected to play a major role in identifying the perpetrator. According to the police, the alleged murder occurred in the wee hours of Monday morning when a man between the ages of 30 and 40, known as Gandhi, and believed to be homeless, was approached by an identifiable male. A scuffle reportedly ensued between them. During the confrontation, the suspect, who was armed with a knife, allegedly stabbed the deceased to the center of his chest. The victim fell to the ground, while the suspect fled the scene in a northern direction with the knife. Gandhi was subsequently pronounced dead. His body is at the Memorial Gardens Funeral Home, awaiting identification. CCTV cameras in the area were observed and will be reviewed as part of the investigation. In news coming out of the region, Brazilian President Luiz Inácio Lula da Silva has started preventive radiation treatment after being diagnosed with early-stage skin cancer. The medical team treating the 80-year-old president made this revelation on Monday. President Lula is undergoing preventive superficial radiotherapy on the scalp, though doctors assured he will maintain his daily activities without restrictions. The Brazilian president previously underwent a successful procedure in April to remove a skin lesion at the Sao Paulo hospital. And finally, international news. In a groundbreaking address, Pope Leo XIV has formally apologized for the failure of the Catholic Church to condemn the transatlantic slave trade during its proliferation. The Pope addressed these issues in his first major document since assuming the papacy. According to Pope Leo, the Catholic Church did not forcefully condemn transatlantic slavery until the 19th century, describing this as a wound in the Christian memory. When it comes to AI, the Pope urged rigorous ethical constraints when AI is used in warfare and warned that new forms of slavery are emerging with the people tending AI systems and factory workers behind the production of tech devices.

0: good.
1: KFC, it's finger licking good.
2: Before we go, we take another look at the lead stories. President Ali calls for unity as Guyana prepares to mark 60 years of independence. Widespread turnout to regional independence celebrations. Police probing alleged murder of homeless men. In the region, Brazil's President Lula starts preventative cancer treatment. And in international news, Pope apologizes for church's silence on transatlantic slave trade and warns of new slavery in tech industry. The news today came to you with the compliments of KFC. It's finger licking good.
3: 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The news was compiled and edited in the newsroom of the National Communications Network.
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0: Now with your Monday Midday Sportscast, I'm Travis Zimmer. First up, a Johnny Cuttings of Kaichur Attack Racing Team parted his way to overall elite title when the National Sports Commission and the Ministry of Culture, Youth and Sports staged a three-stage cycle road race on Sunday. The race was part of the Ministry celebration of Ghana's 60th Independence Diamond Jubilee. The final stage of the event tested riders across a demanding route, which started off at the Demerara Harbour Bridge on the west coast of Demerara and went to Parika before cyclists returned over the bridge and continued along Heroes Highway and Eccles to Ogle Bypass Road. Riders then connected onto the East Coast Public Road before turning onto Sheriff Street and eventually Homestretch Avenue for a finish at the Cliff Anderson Sports Hall. Cuttings produced consistent performances throughout the three stages, clocking 1 hour 51 minutes and 20 seconds in Stage 1, 2 hours 39 minutes and 44 seconds in Stage 2, and 2 hours 27 minutes and 42 seconds in Stage 3 to secure the overall victory. Alexander Leung of Continental Cycling Club finished second overall in the elite division, while Mark Lewis claimed third. Leung, however, rode away with top honors in the junior category after another impressive performance across the event. In tennis news, Samara Sukai was in fine form on Sunday at the National Gymnasium. They captured the girls' under 15 singles title in the Ghana Table Tennis Association Diamond Jubilee Independence Championship. She played a round-robin finals against Shakesi Damon, Fabiana John, and Ashleya Tiki. Sukai was in dismissive mood as she took clean sweeps in all her clashes to emerge the under 15 champion after beating all three of her opponents 3-0. She will have a chance to add to her trophy cabinet next weekend when she contests the under-19 girls singles finals. In the semifinals on Sunday, Sukai overcame Shakesi Damon 3-0 to book a place in the finals against Siona Barker, who had to dig deep to beat Angel Robinson to reach the finals. In the girls under-13 finals, it was a tough battle in the round-robin finals, with Ava Hall coming out on top over Fabiana John and Gabrielle Mohabir. The boys' under-19 singles final saw Malachi Moore showing his growth as he battled hard in the round-robin finals. He defeated Akeem Hall, Caden Musa, Taylor Bidojan, and Roger Bratway to take the title. The boys' under-15 singles reached the semi-final stage. The semis will feature Caden Musa going up against Vivek Basu and Cristiano Jacobis battling Ferrier Abrao. The C-class category also got underway with a round of 16. Akeem Hall, Vibert Williams, Shawin Shahadio, Dinesh Prasad, Caden Musa, Samar Sukai, Yudhisthira Prasad, and Abro Oliveira took wins to reach the quarterfinals. In cricket news now, head coach of West Indies Darren Sammy says the touring Sri Lankan team will bring their A-game to the Caribbean in the upcoming series, bowling off on June 3 at Sabina Park. The tour will feature 3-1 international and 3 T20s, as well as 2 test matches. According to Sammy, it's paramount for the West Indies to stay focused.
1: We will need an all-round performance to beat Sri Lanka. You know, I think they're in the top 5 ranked team in one-day cricket. But our main focus, honestly, our plan is looking at the ODIs. We already have the qualifications for the T20 World Cup in Australia 2028. So all our efforts is get towards making sure we defend our home soil. You know, those 8 ODIs we have on home soil this year, we got to make all 8 count.
0: Sri Lanka are ranked 6th in ODIs, while the West Indies are listed at 10th. Sammy says the West Indies should use home conditions to their advantage.
1: Sri Lanka is coming to the Caribbean, similar conditions to what they probably have in Sri Lanka, but we're trying to use our home advantage. The fans will come out and support in Jamaica, but yeah, we got to bring our A game against Sri Lanka. So that means all aspects. That's why we have this camp to fine-tune some of these guys who just finished the 4-day tournament, to fine-tune them and hopefully the experience. But the ODI game at home, we've made home a fortress for us over the last 3 years at home. We normally defend our home team.
0: In NBA news now, San Antonio Spurs bounced back in style with an impressive 103-82 home win over Oklahoma City Thunder to level their best-of-seven NBA Western Conference Finals series at 2-2. Spurs star Victor Wembanyama, who had been critical of his performance in their Game 3 defeat, led from the front with 33 points, 8 rebounds, 5 assists, 3 blocks, and 2 steals. The Spurs built up an early 15-point lead before the Thunders cut a deficit to 5 with just over a minute remaining in the second quarter. But the Spurs hit back with 7 points before the break, topped by a mid-court 3-pointer from Wembanyama. It was also a solid defensive display from Spurs, with the Thunders' 38 first-half points, their lowest of the season. The reigning NBA champions game total was also the fewest for the franchise since December 2, 2021, and the lowest in playoff games since 2020. But the result virtually decided Oklahoma City's Shea Gilgeous-Alexander, who top scored on 19 points throughout the entire fourth quarter. No other Thunder player scored more than 12. Game 5 takes place on Tuesday in Oklahoma City, with Game 6 in San Antonio on Thursday. In the Eastern Conference, New York Knicks lead the Cavaliers 3-0 and can wrap up that series in Cleveland this evening, with the NBA Finals starting on June 4. While in football news, Argentina's star Lionel Messi suffered an injury scare before the World Cup, requesting to be substituted during his Inter Miami's Major League Soccer game on Sunday. Miami coach Guillermo Hoyos later suggested the 38-year-old forward's replacement against the Philadelphia Union was precautionary because of pitch conditions in a wet Miami. The 2022 World Cup winner came off in the 73rd minute of the game after clutching the back of his left leg, but appeared to be walking normal as he headed straight down the tunnel. Messi has not formally confirmed he plans to play for the defending champions in the World Cup, which begins on June 11, but is widely expected to return for what will be a record equaling 6 appearances at the finals, which are being co-hosted by the United States, Canada, and Mexico. Argentina's squad is due to be named next week with their opening game against Algeria on June 16. Since moving to Miami in 2023, the 8-time Ballon d'Or winner has carefully managed his workload but has still spent spells on the sideline with hamstring injuries. And just before we go, let's say that Greece's Christian Galmoev was the only athlete to beat a world record at the controversial Enhanced Games in Las Vegas. The 30-year-old clocked 20.81 seconds in the men's 50-meter freestyle, eclipsing Australia's Cameron McVoy 20.88 seconds, which he set in March, but the athlete's time will not be recognized by official authorities. Results of the inaugural games are considered illegal by global sporting bodies such as the International Olympic Committee and World Anti-Doping Agency, WADA, because athletes can take banned performance-enhancing drugs at the event. And that's your media sport.

0: Wam Steve, I ain't seen the pit today, partner. You don't say lighting in your hammock like you got egg.
1: By this fever and shivering got me bad. What week me go for walk?
0: What's 2 minutes you talking about, no? Salon you got fever? You sure is that malaria you got?
1: By me, no. I sick like dog ape, plus I broke.
0: Partner, you gotta go and get tested. I mean, not because you got fever mean you got malaria, but it's best to be safe than sorry.
1: The man said I got bush growing in the back of the camp that is carried down the malaria. I can buy you some of them and just drink them.
0: But I use a mukorwa. You gotta get tested so you can know if you got the malaria plus know what kind. Here one. Each malaria has got different treatment. I had Vivax the other day and I had to drink the pill for 14 days straight. Now I strong like hers, I'm making the load.
1: Shucks, boy. Hey, this thing sounds serious, champ. I feel like I gotta go and take this test. Me and Abel, they're sick plus Brock.
2: Testing and treatment is your first step to getting back to work. Take care of yourself, because this little mosquito is big problems.
3: Sonia, you think people easy? People just really want to do their own thing. Look across the road how we building the house low. The building code say you're supposed to be 2 feet off the ground.
4: And when the place flood, them just be the first to complain.
3: But you know sometimes we that just contribute to the flooding with we behavior?
4: You know, boy, we just throw things in the drains and canals. We don't keep the gutters clean and dispose of garbage properly. By the way, you got an emergency kit?
3: Yeah, Sonia, I got me own and it got drinking water, army medicines, and for say things like band-aids, iodine, bandages.
4: And me own got in toothpaste, a change of underwear and clothing, toilet paper and...

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1: And in Guyana, it's 12 hours 20. Here now is the weather forecast as issued by the Temeri Met Office, valid up to 17 hours. Cloudy with occasional showers in Region 9 and South Region 6. In other areas, partly cloudy and sunny skies with scattered showers. Rainfall is expected to range between 0 and 20 millimeters, the maximum in Region 9 and South Region 6. Winds, moderate to fresh, easterly to southeasterly breeze, gusting before and during heavy downpours or thunder showers. Temperature on the coastal areas will be 29 to 31 degrees Celsius and remaining areas 29 to 33 degrees Celsius. High tide will be at 11 hours 50 at a height of 2.44 meters. Low tide will be at 18 hours 15 at a height of 1.18 meters. Spring tide is not in effect. Seas will be moderate northeasterly with swells reaching 2.0 to 2.5 meters in open waters. These waves will likely have periods of between 7 and 8 seconds. An easterly breeze would be moderate to fresh. Sunset will be at 18 hours too. That's the weather forecast as issued by the Temeri Met Office. The time, 12 hours 22.
2: Hello there, it is Monday, May 25, 2026, and here's what's happening with the price of gold for the midday edition of the Economic Report. The price of gold being the first fix is US$4,506.15 per ounce. 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And finally, the selling price for gold is $911,751 per ounce. That's all for the midday edition of the Economic Report. 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
4: BBC News with Moira Alderson. Pope Leo has warned that artificial intelligence poses potentially existential risks to humanity and should not be used to concentrate power in the hands of just a few people. In his first encyclical, a teaching document entitled Magnifica Humanitas, he said increased efficiency did not excuse exploitation and asked for more to be done to reduce AI's impact on the environment. He also said AI should not be used for military purposes and called for the technology to be disarmed.
5: Let's not fear artificial intelligence, but constantly keep the question of the human in play. We cannot be careless with our most powerful technical instruments.
4: President Trump has reiterated that he either wants what he's called a great and meaningful deal with Iran or no deal at all. But in his latest comments, Mr. Trump has also now linked this to a call for Saudi Arabia, Qatar and other Arab states, as well as Pakistan, to sign the Abraham Accords, which would see them normalise ties with Israel. Our correspondent Tom Simons is in Washington.
6: Well, it sounds, and we're looking at this from the outside because there's no clarity really, that he's trying to bring together some of the great problems in that part of the world as part of this Iranian deal. And that is, of course, because Israel is going to have a say in all of this. Just to remind people, the Abraham Accords were a 2020 deal brokered by Donald Trump to recognise Israel amongst several Middle Eastern countries, in particular the UAE. And he is now saying that other countries should be brought into this, Saudi Arabia, Pakistan, Egypt, Jordan, Turkey and Qatar.
4: The head of the World Health Organization has said that the Ebola outbreak that started in the Democratic Republic of Congo is outpacing urgent efforts to scale up a response. Tedros Adhanom Ghebreyesus said delays in detecting cases meant responders were now playing catch-up. The WHO says 220 people are suspected to have died of Ebola in the outbreak. From Nairobi, here's Thomas Mukwana.
7: Fresh details from the Ugandan Health Ministry are that two people have been confirmed to also be positive with the virus in Uganda. This brings the number to 7 within Ugandan borders. It's worrying because this is proof that this disease has spread outside DRC, that is considered to be the epicenter. It means that it could be spreading within communities outside the country now.
4: France has extradited to Vilnius a Russian tycoon who used to own a Lithuanian bank. Vladimir Antonov was arrested in Brittany on a European warrant last December. 2 years ago, a court in Lithuania sentenced him to more than 10 years in prison on charges including embezzlement and fraud. The offences date back 15 years when Antonov controlled Snoras at the time, Lithuania's fourth largest bank. According to the arrest warrant, losses exceeded $500 million. BBC News. The Cambodian opposition leader Khun Sokar has been pardoned from a 27-year sentence on charges of treason, which he denies, but he's still banned from leaving Cambodia for 5 years. Khun Sokar had appealed against the sentence last month, but it was rejected. The Indian state of West Bengal has ordered holding centres

0: be built to house people suspected of being undocumented immigrants. Those held there are due to be deported back to neighbouring Bangladesh and to Myanmar. But critics argue the centres will also be used for Muslims born in India. Paul Moss reports.
1: India's governing party, the BJP, doesn't mince its words when it comes to migrants from Bangladesh. Senior figures have described them as termites and infiltrators. Now the BJP has taken over in West Bengal and has immediately stepped up moves to deport people to Bangladesh and also to Myanmar. But this follows similar moves in the state of Assam, where critics say Muslims born and raised in India were kicked out, and they fear West Bengal will now repeat this. India's previously been accused of deporting Muslim refugees back to Myanmar, where they face ongoing persecution.
0: Paul Moss reporting. The husband of the former First Minister of Scotland has pleaded guilty in court to embezzling more than $500,000 from the governing Scottish National Party. Peter Murrell was chief executive of the party, which his wife Nicola Sturgeon led. They're now estranged. A lawyer for a senior figure in the Russian Orthodox Church who was detained by Czech police on Sunday has denied accusations that his client was found with drugs. The lawyer insists Metropolitan Hilarion was set up. Hilarion was stopped in a car on Sunday after leaving his church in Karlovy Vary. His lawyer says the vehicle was then searched with no witnesses present and that four containers with white powder were produced from the trunk. That's the latest. BBC News.
2: 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It's 12:30. 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
2: 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Robin comes back at 12 hours 45 with Have You Ever Wondered?

0: Hi there, a very good day to you. Welcome to another program of From Word to Word. Robin Diodat here. Started to chuckle immediately when I saw the word that we were looking at today or examining, snob. Snob, S-N-O-B. Interesting word, the history of snob and its usage. Well, it's any modern English dictionary would give you a long list of meaning for snob, but it'd hardly go back in history to tell you how snob got to where it is. A few of these meanings, however, almost opposite in terms of their implications. One, a person with an exaggerated respect for social position or wealth, and who despises socially inferior connections. That's one. And second meaning, a person who behaves with servility to social superiors. So that's what we were saying with opposite. On the one hand, they look down upon those who are below them, and on the other hand, they are like slaves and servants to those who are above them, the snob. When examined closely, there may not be a contradiction here at all. The person who often looks down on those whom he feels is not as well off as he or she is, yet behave like slaves to those whom he feels are higher up, that is, a snob, right? And that's the way some people behave when they have more respect for the social ladder rather than human beings. They want to know, oh, people look upon me better than they look upon him and her, and so on. Snob is really a late entry into the English language when you bear in mind that it's from about the 14th century that English started to develop into modern English. It came in about 1781 when snob was a colloquial name for, hear this, a shoemaker or a shoemaker's apprentice. A shoemaker or a shoemaker's apprentice, a snob. Really. By 1796, students from Cambridge University in Britain, one of the high-flying universities, started using the term as a slang for a townsperson or a local merchant. Around 1831, it started to be used for persons of the ordinary or lower classes. A snob, right? It was not until about 1843 that it acquired that sense of a person who vulgarly apes his social superiors, and this meaning was popularized in William Thackeray's Book of Snobs back in 1848. And then the word stuck in the English language. The meaning of snob later broadened to include the two that we gave you earlier, as well as to describe those who insist on their gentility, in inverted commas, and those who aspire to gentility in a kind of flaunting way, showing off all the time, whether with their clothes or their speech or their cars or what have you. Well, let's close with this quote from Voltaire, who said, "Think for yourself and let others enjoy the privilege of doing so too." The French philosopher Voltaire. Think for yourself and let others enjoy the privilege of doing so too. Don't try to stuff your own ideas into everybody's head. That's not part of the quote. That's from me. Well, that's it for today. Join us next time for another program of From Word to Word.
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3: Welcome to Landmarks and Monuments, the program that explores the places and structures that define Guyana's identity. I am Onika Langhorne Eno. In Guyana's Diamond Jubilee year, marking 60 years of independence, interest shifts to indigenous communities that form part of the country's heritage, including Parimakotoy in Region 8. High in the Pacaraima Mountains of Region 8, more than 3,000 feet above sea level, sits the indigenous village of Parimakotoy, a breathtaking settlement surrounded by rainforest, valleys, rolling savannas, and mountain scenery extending for miles. Often regarded as a beautiful village in Guyana's hinterland, Parimakotoy is home to approximately 2,000 Patamona people and is known as the largest village within the area. Unlike the warmer temperatures experienced along the coastland, Parimakotoy has a noticeably cool climate, particularly during the evenings. Mist occasionally settles over the mountains at dawn, creating a beautiful natural scene. The village rests near the Kawa River, with wide views that attract hikers, bird watchers, ecotourists, and visitors searching for a peaceful retreat far inside Guyana's interior. Parimakotoy also shows the traditions of the Patamona people. Some homes still feature indigenous construction styles using bark, mud, and thatch, while newer housing developments show gradual growth within the village. Farming is one of the primary means of livelihood, with residents cultivating cassava, plantains, bananas, and other crops that help with everyday needs. One of the village's well-known economic ventures is Pacaraima Flavors, where residents produce sun-dried tomato products, including locally made ketchup. The initiative demonstrates agricultural skill and local enterprise within the mountainous village. Reaching Parimakotoy is an adventure in itself. The most common route is by aircraft from Eugene F. Koraya International Airport at Ogle, with scheduled flights traveling between Georgetown and the Parimakotoy airstrip several times weekly. Overland access also exists from Lethem, though the trail is extremely rugged and usually traveled during the dry season for transporting supplies. Visitors soon discover that Parimakotoy has simplicity, breathtaking scenery, and a strong sense of indigenous heritage. There are no major commercial attractions and very limited amenities. Instead, the village presents towering mountains, forest trails, nearby waterfalls, fresh air, and an opportunity to experience one of Guyana's beautiful hinterland settlements. That brings us to the end of today's edition of Landmarks and Monuments. Information extracted from the Department of Public Information and other sources. Join us again as we continue exploring the timeless treasures of our beautiful Guyana. Happy Diamond Jubilee, Guyana!

0: It is 12 hours 45. We now bring you Have You Ever Wondered?
1: Welcome to Have You Ever Wondered? It is a program which brings you information and facts about a wide variety of topics and addresses questions you may have wondered about but never took the time to find the answers. We'll find them for you on this program called Have You Ever Wondered? Have you ever wondered what causes gray hair? Oh, I can hear all kinds of answers. Yeah, my family, my partner, and so on and so forth. Worries. That's what we say, worries. Well, that may or may not be true. Depression and physical ailments may cause some amount of aging and might cause your hair to get gray. But generally, and it will give you the physiological description, when our bodies are functioning well, cells in our hair follicles, the bottom of your hair, called melanocytes, they generate pigments, color, the chief one being melanin. Melanin is the brown, the one that gives us our brownish color. But there are different colors, different mixtures of melanin. It would give you what would be the natural color of your hair, black or brown, maybe blondish, etc. When the melanocytes stop producing these pigments, the color, we sprout a transparent hair that's without any melanin. It appears as a kind of gray due to the color of the dead cells that comprise the strand. So we call that the gray hair. This loss of melanocytes occurs naturally with age, hence getting gray when one gets old. Most people do that. Some, of course, there's darkening of the hair and so on. We're not talking about that. But some people get gray prematurely, very early, because of the genetic inheritance. I've known some people to go gray when they're in their 20s, starting to sprout gray hair. They're not old, obviously, but it's part of their genes. So premature gray hair can be blamed. You can certainly blame that on your parents or the genes you inherited from them or your foreparents before them. There are also several medical conditions that can indeed cause the graying of the hair. A B12 deficiency, a thyroid imbalance, all these, of course, we take from medical information, and anemia can also cause premature gray hair. Anemia, blood shortage, proper parts of your blood. And if you needed yet another reason to quit smoking, there's new evidence that smokers are 4 times more likely to go gray than their counterparts who are not smoking. The common belief that psychological shock or trauma can cause gray hair overnight has never really been proven. While some people claim such occurrence, many scientists question the actual time frame over which this grayness took place. So they have to observe it to be able to tell it, and they haven't been able to observe it to pronounce on it as yet. Well, that's it for today. Join us next time for another program of Have You Ever Wondered?

0: From the coast to the hinterland, from our riverine communities to the Rupununi, this is the Voice of Guyana, broadcasting on 102.5 FM and 560 AM, relaying nationwide on 95.1 FM in Lethem, Mabaruma, Madia, Aishalton, Bartica, and Oriella, and 95.5 FM on Radio Essequibo. 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

0: Hello Guyana, welcome to another special edition of Icons, One at a Time. I'm your host, Kieran Moria. As we march proudly toward our milestone 60th independence anniversary, our hearts beat with gratitude for the sons and daughters of the soil who have lifted our golden arrowhead high. Today we continue our special series looking at the decades that shaped us. Our spotlight lands square on the fourth decade of our independence, the years spanning 1996 to 2006. It was a decade of growth, change, and deep passion. And today, we look at that era through the story of a young girl from the east coast of Demerara who ran her way into the history books, a woman who proved that Guyana's talent can match anyone anywhere in the world. We're talking about none other than our four-time Olympian and international track star, Allyann Pompey. Let's listen to Allyann speaking about her upbringing on the Abby's Power Lunch podcast.
1: I've always romanticized my childhood, and anyone that speaks to me or that you would speak to about me would say that my youngest days that I can recall were spent in Beehive, which is right next to Anne's Grove, mm-hmm. Which is on the East Coast. And then I went up to Burbies, Lovely Lass specifically, mm-hmm. okay. And I went to high school there, and I spent the beginning of my teenage years there, but I have a lot of memories of Beehive. My best friends that I had then are still my very close mm-hmm. friends now, Baby Shira, who lives in Georgetown now, and Manto Samantha, mm-hmm. She's still in Antwerp, she's a teacher now. We're still very close, we're still very connected. And I think a big part of who I am now was started there as, you know, this shy little girl with, you know, these two friends for the most part and my siblings. So I think my childhood here framed, you know, the person that you have now. You know, those days get further and further away. But as I get older, I think of them more often for some reason.
0: Allyann left for the United States at the age of 14, carrying Guyana in her heart. In 1995, she started taking running seriously. By the time our fourth decade of independence was in full swing, Allyann Pompey was ready to show the world what Guyanese are made of. By 1996, Allyann was focusing heavily on her future. She earned an academic scholarship to Manhattan College in New York. At first, she wanted to study engineering because it was one of the best programs around, but she later switched her studies to business administration. But while her mind was sharp in the classroom, her feet were lighting on the track. In the year 2000, right in the middle of our fourth decade, Allyann did something truly historic. She won the 400-meter race at the NCAA Women's Indoor Track and Field Championships. She became the first ever female national champion for her college. That single run placed her the 12th in the entire world. It was a life-changing moment. Suddenly, international athletic officials took notice. They reached out and asked her a simple but powerful question. Would you like to run for Guyana on the global stage? It was a scary thought for a young college student, but Allyann said yes. Let's listen to an interview Allyann did on Abby's Power Lunch podcast, where she shares on what it felt like to take that giant leap for her country.
2: So you were placed 12th in the world. What happened after then to propel you into Olympics?
1: Actually, Mr. Neville Denny, who at the time was involved with athletics, and Andrew Harry, both contacted me about competing for Guyana, and I think it was the Pan Am Games in mm-hmm. Winnipeg was around at that time. That was the next competition coming up. And they asked me if I would be interested in competing for Guyana at that level. And while I've given it some thought, it still seemed daunting. Mm-hmm. You know, it's in college, you're sort of with your peers, right? It's a smaller pool. But Pan Am Games, Olympics, it's everybody. It's people you know, people you don't know. Yeah. So it was a bit daunting, but I agreed to it shortly afterwards, and I haven't regretted it since.
2: Okay, so take us back to that race that you had, how you're on the big stage. This is probably the biggest stage in racing. What was it like for you? And also representing Guyana.
1: It gives me the chills to think about those races. You know, the Olympic Games just don't compare to anything else. There's not a feeling that you can compare it to. It.
3: Before there was Usain Bolt, there was just a guy, you know, running in Jamaica. And we have the talent here. You know, I've always said that even when I was competing. I went from, like I said, bringing last into house sports, you know. And I'm a four-time Olympian.
4: Look at you.
3: No. Right? So it's not... Yeah, well, my point is it's not for the lack of talent because a lot of people beat me. Right? I just was able to stick with it for whatever reason. A lot of them weren't able to stick with it.
4: Yeah.
3: So we have the talent pool. We have to figure out ways to help them manifest their greatness on the international stage. Ever since I was competing, and occasionally now I say sports is a metaphor for life, I believe that the lessons that I learned doing sports has been transferable into life outside of that. The same hard work and discipline and being consistent and seeing things through and planning properly, they're all lessons that I learned while I was competing, and they're the things that I live by now. So I would say sports is a metaphor for life.
0: As we look closer at the fourth decade of independence, Allianz's decision to run for Guyana led to our proudest athletic moments of that era. In the year 2002, the Commonwealth Games were held in Manchester, England. The world watched as the finest runner stepped onto the track for the women's 400-meter final. Imagine the scene, Guyana. The gun fired, the crowd roared, and Allian Pompey flew past her competitors. She crossed the finish line first, winning a spectacular gold medal for Guyana. It created an absolute stir of joy across our nation. Our flag was raised high, and our national anthem played out in England. But she didn't stop there. Just 1 year later, in 2003, Allian traveled to Santo Domingo for the Pan American Games. Pushing through the heat and the intense pressure, she captured a bronze medal in the 400 meters, proving to everyone that her gold in 2002 was no fluke. She was officially a world-class powerhouse, all while completing her Master of Business Administration in Finance in 2003. As the fourth decade wrapped up around 2006, Allian was already solidifying her status as a true icon. In 2006, she was featured in major international fitness circles, and she continued to represent Guyana at a total of four Olympic Games throughout her career. Today, Allian uses her voice and her position as a coach and founder of the AP Invitational to lift up the next generation of Guyanese athletes. She believes that sports is a beautiful metaphor for life because it teaches us hard work, discipline, and how to see things through to the very end. As Allian once said, Guyana has talent. We just need the clear vision and the commitment to help our youth manifest their greatness on the international stage. Thank you, Allian Pompey, for lighting up our fourth decade of independence with gold, grit, and grace. You are a true Guyanese icon. Join us next time on Icons, One at a Time, as we continue to count down to our 60th independence anniversary, celebrating the heroes who make us proud to say, I am Guyanese.

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2: Our Independence Leaders, a 5-minute radio program featuring excerpts from speeches by Presidents Forbes Burnham and Chetty Jagan, who led us through the struggle for and into independence.
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4: I recall appearing as Premier before the United Nations Decolonization Committee in 1961 to plead the case for Guyana's independence. But as I noted, the road was far from easy. Along the way, there were many stumbling blocks and casualties. Among those casualties was free and fair elections. Civil liberties were trampled upon. Our country became more engulfed in both the meshes of tyranny and in a circle of poverty. It is necessary that we remember these things today. An entire Guyanese generation grew up not knowing what true freedom is and not knowing how much our country suffered from the lack of it. But we can remember these things without harboring any bitterness. New hopes have brought to us pride in the sacrifices that were made. Our vision of a democratic Guyana is once again turning the barren years of waste and corruption into a fertile oasis of freedom. The new opportunities before us must be taken fully. Elections alone do not guarantee the preservation of democracy. They must be accompanied by the establishment of policies and mechanisms which protect every individual in our society. Our policy is to create an environment in which democracy will work to fulfill our people's spiritual and material needs. This is no easy task. While we have begun to experience relatively high growth rates, the economy continues to be weak. Unemployment is high. Human and financial resources are scarce. Basic infrastructure has to be rehabilitated, and we carry a heavy and unconscionable debt burden. It is true that our social services are below what is required. It is still true that a large section of our population is below the poverty line, although we have tried to buttress the poor and disadvantaged by keeping down the inflation rate. But it is also true that while we confront our many problems, we cannot perform miracles. Brothers and sisters, though we do not want to proclaim from the rooftops what we have achieved, nevertheless, we must recognize that the quality of life in Guyana is changing for the better.
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0: This time in a long time from Betty and Friends, that song, Older Than I Am, Older Than Guyana, I think. Long time had donkey cart, now we get SUV, Lexus, Benz. Hello, welcome to Retro 60. It is good to be back with you again as we take you down another beautiful journey of memory lane. Today we are going to be bringing back the hometime remedies, the backyard cures, the spooky beliefs, and the wake house stories, and so much more as we welcome you to today's edition of Retro 60 as we proudly celebrate Guyana's 60th independence anniversary. And yes, TikTok, the days are quickly going by as we count down to May 26, 2026, when we will celebrate proudly our Diamond Jubilee. Well, to help us talk through the wisdom, the humor, the culture, the mystery behind the remedies and the beliefs that shaped our childhoods, I am joined today by the award-winning colleague, Nicasia Logan from Leeds Village and Hope Town and other parts of the countryside in Guyana. Nicasia, good to have you with us. How are you?
1: Hi, Michelle. I'm good. I say I'm Guyanese always because, you know, I grew up all over, but more so in the countryside. And in the countryside, you know, we had these sayings. Mm-hmm. And I love the sayings because the old people always got these sayings. Like, you know, we had funeral sayings. What else we had?
0: One dotty build down. We're going to get into that and so much more. But just to give, of course, our listeners and our viewers a little bit about who you are, I did say that you are our award-winning colleague, and perhaps you'd want to, you know, just share briefly with us, with everyone, as to why we say you are our award-winning colleague.
1: Well, I was awarded by the GPA. Several awards. Mm-hmm. 2025 saw me having several awards. I had special mention, I think it was the Caribbean Broadcasting Union, CBU.
0: Mm-hmm.
1: Yeah, Caribbean Broadcasting Union. I also was awarded by the Guyana Police Force for pieces that I've been doing over the years. I've been in the media for the last almost 80 years. Oh my gosh, I feel old.
0: Coming into two decades
1: almost two decades. And I was also awarded by the Guyana Prison Service, well, recognized mm-hmm. by the Guyana Prison Service for work I've been doing with them as well. And the GPA had awarded me. So, yes, I've had several awards, and I'm so happy about those and the work that I put in. And I'm really happy the work that I do at NCN here, and I'm grateful for NC and the opportunities that I have here.
0: And that is why we chose to bring you in, not to showcase your 20 years, coming up to 20 years
1: old, right?
0: In the media, but Retro 60, we are celebrating not just Guyana, but our people, and you are our people, Nicasia.
1: Yes.
0: We are so proud of you here at NCN, and that's why we are going to chit-chat a little bit more about, you know, your childhood years. You learned from your mom, your grandmother, the extended family, and we're going to get into that. And for those who are asking, well, where is the memory boss himself? He's going to be joining us a little later, you're going to see. But remember, you can participate in the conversation here on Retro 60, the number 600-1966. You can call us directly, you can text us. And again, what are we talking about today? The backyard cures, the homemade remedies, the Guyanese sayings, and then, of course, the superstitions like you have to go in by your back when you're coming home from a funeral.
1: Yes, so you leave the spirits outside. I don't bring any into
0: right.
1: The house.
0: So we're going to get into that in a bit. But a little bit about you and your childhood.
1: Well, as I said, I am Guyanese. And when I say I'm Guyanese, people say that, you know, I'm being technical. But no, I'm not being technical. There's a debate where I was born. So the original birth certificate had Pakira Hospital. Mm-hmm. Pakira is in Region 1, Matthews Ridge.
0: Right.
1: And then for years I've been writing GPHC, so there's that debate. So I don't know where I was born.
0: And you didn't go to the GRO for confirmation?
1: The GRO says Pakira.
0: Oh, they say Pakira, uh-huh.
1: But the family says GPHC, so. My mother died like maybe almost three decades ago, mm-hmm. so she wouldn't be able to tell me. And so I grew up, after Matthews Ridge, I went to New Amsterdam to live for a brief period. And then I went to Arima, that's in Region 10, Kokwani, Aichuni area, that the mining area where my father worked. And so I wrote Common Entrance there. And then I went to the Burbies Quarantine area. And so I went to Quarantine after writing Common Entrance. And there is where I lived for a few years with my grandmother. And the experience with my grandmother, I loved it. I loved it. And, you know, I don't know if you know about this, but we grew up, well, I grew up with my grandmother. And I had to wake up every single morning. I think every week I had to dab the bottoms, if you know what dab the bottoms is. So we had to go to the back dam. Well, we had the pond behind our house in Leeds Village 50. And we had to go get the mud. We had to go get the cow manure, fresh cow manure. And we had to mix that together. And we had to dab the bottoms. So the bottom house looked like really, really clean. You took the pointer broom. And listen, those things, people might see it as ew, nasty, but for me, it was an experience. I enjoyed it, you know. Then then we had days of stripping the pointer broom. Mm-hmm. So we would cut the branches from the coconut tree. And I really enjoyed those days. My grandmother used to make, straw hats. And I used to just see her. I would go holiday. Before living there with her, I used to go spend holidays with her. And every time the bus stops on the roadside, You saw my grandmother sitting under the house doing her straw hats and a lot of branches around her because she got stripped the broom too. And it was really, really good memories growing up with her, being a part of that. And then living with her, I had to do that too. And I really enjoyed it. That was really nice. And then from there, I went to Hopetown to live where, of course, I was...
0: with granny or
1: no? I went. I was still young after my mom died. Of course, you know, you had to live with persons here, family here and there. But I must say, values, moral standards were across the board, and I'm happy about that. So then I went to Hopetown to live, which was a really nice experience as well. And you know, growing up in the country, you could never be hungry, right?
0: That's right. Had
1: enough fruit trees.
0: I want to say too much.
1: Too much fruit trees. And soon as we
0: whether
1: got
0: it was yours, your neighbors, or anybody in the village.
1: Listen, you know, ain't nobody telling you that you can't eat from the tree. Mm-hmm. We climbing the tree, eating the guinea, the guava. We never hungry. Never. You always had fruits to eat. And so I enjoyed Hopetown for that. Of course, Quarantine too. But I was open to the stripping of the broom there. Oh, forgetting Quarantine. I went every single morning, 5 o'clock to the cow pen to milk cow.
0: I used to milk cows too.
1: I enjoyed that.
0: 5 o'clock in the morning.
1: Yes, I used to enjoy that. But when the bull in the pen, mm-hmm. I in the calf pen. I climbing in the calf pen. So that was most of my life. And then I came to town to live in 2004, and all of that went away. But of course, if you send me now, I'll go engage and I will enjoy myself because I enjoy those things. That was part of me. I even try to engage my son in it when he goes. I try to take him to the cow pen so he can see where the milk comes from and so on. So that was basically my life growing up.
0: So let's just recap it quickly for those who might now be tuning in. Acacia Logan, our colleague here, is with us. Retro 60. Today we wanted to delve more into home remedies, the backyard cures, and a little late in the discussion, a little bit about our superstitions, but then our sayings. And we're celebrating who we are, and you can contribute. 600-1966. Send us a WhatsApp, a text message, or even call us and share your childhood memories. And this is just one of a number of programs we are showcasing here in NCN to allow you to go down memory lane, to relive those nostalgic moments. And after our first program on Wednesday, it was quite a hit. We had a couple of persons calling us and, of course, commenting on our live feed after. So you can feel free to participate live or you can send us those messages. So growing up at Granny Leeds, then you went off to Hopetown, but originally you think you started somewhere in Region 1, then you moved to Region 10. So like three different parts of our country.
1: We're Guyanese.
0: And you know, people say that the experiences of those three different places will be three unique experiences.
1: Yeah.
0: Like you go to a different part of Guyana, it's not the same.
1: Yeah, well, I think it was more like maybe we had Region 1, Region 10, Region 6, and Region 5. And even in Quarantine, I went down to Blackbush. So with my grandma, she was a midwife, and she would have made friends with so many people along the quarantine. And so on weekends, I went to the Kangangs, which are the wedding houses. I went to Blackbush. But listen, I think I traveled quarantine a great deal. Mm-hmm. And, you know, those experiences, I think traveling your country allows you to experience new culture. And mm-hmm. it's a good thing because now that I'm in the media, it helps me to relay more and understand more when I do my work. So it's easier for me to transition. I can move from Georgetown and go to Blackbush Boulder, and I can speak like how they do it, you know? The rawness, the raw Creole from the background that they get. So, yeah.
0: So give us a little sound. You can't, we need to verify it. You got people listen to make sure you get your authentic quarantine sound.
1: In the quarantine area, like when they want to go home, they will say, la be gone home now.
2: You're not discriminating against the people in quarantine.
1: No.
0: It's the beautiful sound of the people
1: represent,
0: in quarantine.
1: I represent wherever I go. So if somebody says something bad about this, here's a high stop. I'm from there, right?
0: Retro yes. 60, that's what's on right now. And as we said, the memory boss has joined us, the one who can really take us down memory lane. And, you know, we're getting into the home remedies now. And Nicasia was sharing with us, originally from Region 1, went to Region 10, started living with Granny at Leeds Village, then Hope Town, and moved all around. And Granny knows best, and yes. we're going to pivot right into the home remedies. Because before we had pharmacies on every corner, every street, you know, we had those home doctors, whether it was Granny, Auntie, the village elder.
2: They had dispensers, right? The dispensers.
0: Right. So let's get into the specifics as we say welcome back to Retro 60, to the, I wouldn't say the new kid on the block. We've been giving out his wisdom over here.
2: You had the dispensaries or dispensers, mm-hmm. and they were very popular, especially within the Sugar Belt. We had one in Grove that I recall very clearly, Mr. C. Charan. He was a household name. Even though we lived in Craig, he was very, very popular and people went to that. But then, you're right, you had your elders, your parents, especially your mother, right? You remember when you get a nail stick here?
0: Yeah.
2: You get soft grease.
0: Soft grease. Yeah. Let's get into the specifics now.
2: And you light a match and you'll scream, right?
0: And you'll scream.
1: That was the fun part for me.
2: Or you light the soft grease and you know it to melt,
1: uh-huh.
2: to
1: and
2: fall on the in the wound. So to speak, mm-hmm. it was painful, but it worked.
0: Mm-hmm. It worked.
2: Then you had a poultice, you know, if you had a sore, as they say, you had a sore. No, we have a different name for sore, I think. You had a sore, and all these things that they will, these cuchiments, as you will
1: cuchiments.
2: Say. These cuchiments, with the cowfoot leaf, I think. It's a cowfoot
1: leaf. Or a banana leaf.
2: Most of them use a cowfoot leaf, you mm-hmm. get a cowfoot leaf. And you put, I can't recall what my mother put in those things, but a lot of things went into them.
1: Yeah, so we had bit aloes, because my grandmother used to use the aloes. She would use the flour, she would mix it with it, and she would mix it with soft grease. She was the bush doctor.
2: And then you heat it
1: village.
2: A little bit.
1: Yes.
2: You heat it a little mm-hmm. bit, and then you place it
1: and
2: on
1: you pack
2: the,
1: it there.
2: The injured area, mm-hmm. and you had it there. The last program we spoke about, the sugar water. That was a go-to remedy mm-hmm. for anything. Your belly hurts, your sugar water. You fall in, knock your foot, stop your toe, sugar
1: even
2: water.
1: Now, even doctors say you. Give them some sugar water.
2: But now with all the new modern things about sugar, the dangers of sugar and all these kinds of things. But whatever they did back then, it worked. Whether it was psychological, whether it was
0: true.
2: Based in the properties of whatever they used, mm-hmm. the herbal medicine. You know, you had a cold, bush tea,
1: mm-hmm.
2: fever grass, lemongrass, teasum, sweet stage. You know, all these things you went on. And, you know, my mom...
1: Good sweet brew.
2: At one time in my life, I had a very serious bout of hepatitis B that led to serious jaundice. We never used to say jaundice then. We said gandus, mm-hmm. right? You had gandus. And it was pear leaf, coriander bush, zeb grass, right?
0: No, I'm thinking if it was right in the backyard.
2: Right. We had the zebra in the backyard. The pear leaf, mm-hmm. if you didn't have a pear tree, you had to ask your neighbor for some pear leaf, and then you're throwing some coriander bush if necessary, and that was supposed to carry away your gandis, you know. But I think if doctors today were to really you look at these things and see why, try to understand why they used it, the properties of those things, you know.
1: But there are medicines that come from those things.
2: I know,
1: but they don't want natural things. I mean, but we have the bush doctor, the horrible doctors here, still working around.
2: And a lot of people still use that. Yes. They still use the bush tea, as we would say. I think water market is
1: good. COVID came and they told us, listen, everybody was bush tea across the board. It was bush tea across the board for COVID.
2: Ginger and
0: It made a comeback.
1: Yeah.
2: But before you go, before I forget, because it's been on my head, you remember the M&B tablets?
1: M&B.
2: Who remember M&B tablets?
1: I don't
0: remember. Text 600-1966.
2: M&B. Right? It's a tablet that you bought, and you would use a bottle or something to grind it into a powder.
1: I remember you had a hole.
2: Where you had a wound, a little scrape or whatever.
1: Mm-hmm. It dropped
2: some M&B. You had the Mercurial.
0: Yes.
2: Right?
1: That's new for me. I mean,
2: Mercurial is new?
1: No, I mean, maybe we didn't know it by that name, but we know that, go and bring the tablet. You're supposed
2: to... No, it's a liquid. It was a liquid. Mm-hmm. A reddish.
1: Remember we had that purple liquid they used to put...
0: Gentian violet?
1: A gentian violet. Right. But we never used to call it. You said, bring the purple liquid like that.
2: You had Tiger Balm. Mm-hmm. Remember Tiger Balm? Mm-hmm. Thermogene,
0: yes. Thermogene. Those are some of the names I've got listed here.
2: Okay, Tiger Balm. So you had a cola, whatever. You just rub your nose. Your body's a
1: rub your chest.
2: And all those kinds of stuff. So I'm trusting that people will respond and if we're missing anything.
0: We're seeing the iconic Shilling Oil, the Tiger Balm, some of these things that are must-have in your medicine cabinets. Look, there's that Shilling Oil.
2: What about Whiz?
1: Whiz, yes, I remember
2: Fenzik.
1: Whiz.
2: You remember Fenzik?
1: I remember Fenzik.
2: And Whiz, these are all pain tablets that were available. Go and buy two Fenzik, go and buy two Whiz and come back in the green wrapper.
0: All right, this is Retro 60, and we've got our first caller on our program. Hello.
3: Good day. Good afternoon.
2: Good afternoon.
3: I'm calling from Region 1. Concerning with the old memories government going on the week. In my time, I know anything about fish going to trend and fishing for fish. You understand me? In those days, what my time was, we still enough to be told about that.
1: Okay. All right. Fish.
2: We spoke about that the last time.
0: What? Any home remedies that you can think of or share with us quickly?
3: Huh?
0: Home remedies. Anything that you remember? Anything you still practice now? Your mommy, your grandma used to do?
3: Yes. When we talk about home remedies, we used to get it in what they call it, M&B
0: tablets. M&B.
3: Yeah? Mm-hmm. They get the M&B tablets first, they get the and the what is that? I mean, the

0: Cecilia.
1: Aha, which M?
0: Wanaina.
1: Wanaina. Well, thank you so much for calling and coming through this afternoon. Wanaina, glad to have you, I guess, because you said you originally started your journey in Region 1. We're glad to have Region 1.
2: I remember, and this is not encouraging anything. I mean, we're just trying to go down back, to go down memory lane. As a young boy growing up, when your birthday come around, or even if you were not doing too well, sometimes I tell you, your parents would tell you, take a shot.
3: Take a shot. It'll open up your appetite.
2: So
3: I mean, you're not encouraging.
2: I'm not, but I remember when I did that, I couldn't eat for 3 days. My appetite it closed up. But as I'm saying, these things, you know, for example, you had a hiccup or the baby had a hiccup, right? They will take a piece of thread and they will put some saliva or whatever, place it on the forehead, and I keep trying to figure out, why would we do that? What's the power of this thread on your forehead? But I still believe there is some story.
3: I don't know if it works.
2: You get bad eye, right? So you either tie your, if you were building a home, you're on the roof, you'll tie a red cloth on the roof or somewhere to not only signify it's dangerous, but ward off bad eye as well.
3: But
2: the Ongche was similar to that. Uh-huh. The Ongche, with using the, there was a basket my mom had in her home, and all that basket had was onion skin and garlic skin.
3: Yes.
2: Right? So she takes a piece of newspaper, put some onion skin, garlic skin, some pieces of pointer, some salt, a board pepper, two, some saliva, wrap it up, go, you know, use it around you like this seven times, and throw it in the fire, in the fireside. And depending on the scent, that would tell you the extent of the bad eye. So the more pungent it was, the more bad eye you had. Mm-hmm. Right? Some people would use the two pointers and they would pray and they would come down with the two pointers and whatever. But my favorite was the Nara, which I actually wrote in my play, I Must. I used to get Nara a lot. It probably even up to now.
3: We used to do the Nara.
2: I have no idea. But they say I had to win Nara. Well, we played rough. So they say if you jump and you land too hard, or you lift something
3: jump from
2: heavy,
3: a tree, nothing,
2: or you didn't hold on properly, the Nara. So you had the neighbor Norma used to come over and anoint it with the belly oil.
3: But
2: then that was fine, right? But then they will use the rice ball in a cloth, piece of cloth with some rice in it, had a little wick, put it on your navel, and then light a fire on that. And then take a glass
3: and put it over
2: and put it over that, so the suction of the air will suck your tummy up. Mm-hmm. And the more tummy was in, the more bad the narrow was. Now, that's dangerous.
3: And then the scar.
2: That's very dangerous.
1: We'll pick up the discussion in a moment as we say, welcome to Retro 60.
0: Yeah, welcome to the panel.
1: Could you turn the volume of the television down and let's hear your home remedy?
0: Okay, sorry,
1: when you got a cut, for coming through.
2: Some good old days. Tell them to turn their
1: yes, for sure. If you're calling us directly on 600-1966, please ensure that the volume of your, whether it's the radio you're listening to us on or even the television, so that we can hear your contribution clearly.
2: Let me add two more. I mean, things are coming.
1: Sure.
2: The hog ear, right? Mm-hmm. So those people who, I don't know if any of you had experience pulling hog ear.
1: Not
2: right, hard. So it's your eye, the eyelash, right?
3: Yes.
2: This one is your eyelash. So you take your matchstick, and pull it back. Just hold it back, and then my mom will take that tweezer and she'll look and examine each hair. What constituted hog hair, I don't know, but one that will stick out or not comply with the others, and pluck it, and you out that thing. Oh,
3: I
2: man,
3: never knew about the matchstick, but
2: something had to hold it.
3: Yeah, but I didn't know that. So what with the hog ear, now I figured how to do it. So we would just take it off and you just like rub it like that and it comes out.
2: So why did we know that then?

0: sounds like a very but deep process with the
1: Malay.
2: My mom, she had a brother living in the US, and he will come to Guyana. And one of the things that she had to do was to...
0: So how often you had to do this?
2: Me?
0: Like a weekend, it was a weekend, a Sunday activity?
1: No, but normally... When you start blinking, it starts making iron,
2: run water.
1: So you know when you have the Javier.
2: Yeah, and she was like the village doctor, quote-unquote. And then you had the Hasley, right? The baby Hasley.
1: Yes. Mm-hmm.
2: So the baby crying, the baby not taking the bottle and whatever. And they had to pull this collarbone, the collarbone, and fix it in some right position so that, you know, the bottle, the contents can go down. That was painful for the baby. I remember my son Shane. My son Shane once had Hasley, and I want to believe people said, "Baby, don't remember that kid." Look at my mom, and every time he see her, there was this. You know, he wasn't going good. He wasn't going to go close to her.
0: We continue on Retro 60. Hello, welcome. Hello. All right, person is not quite ready to.
2: But
0: move
2: then
0: on.
2: Sometimes, Michelle, sometimes they did the Hasley, not necessarily by rubbing the collarbone and put the baby in a sheet and roll. So two person. These things were very, you know, we're not advising that these
0: things. Yes, yes. I want to say that. These
2: but they put them in a sheet. They put the baby in a sheet, two person will hold the sheet, and it was an art in how you roll the baby. So the constant roll it up, forward,
1: it
2: backward, whatever.
1: But it worked.
0: As we were saying, yes, we're sharing here in Retro 60 these traditional home remedies for cultural, educational purposes. But, you know, always check with your doctor in the event that you do encounter any significant developments. Or if you've been trying it and there is like a reaction or an allergy, that you should seek medical help.
2: Well, you know, people used to say the doctor didn't believe in Nara.
0: Yes, there was a whole discussion
2: on
0: that.
2: They didn't believe in Hasley.
0: Yes, good afternoon. You are on Retro 60.
3: I'm listening to the program.
0: Yes, could we have your contribution, your home remedies, your recollections?
3: Yes, I could remember when I was a child. And I have a heavy chest cold. I could remember my grandmother would take soft grease and nutmeg and put it on a brown paper bag.
0: That's...
3: And rest it on your chest and on your back.
0: And did you practice? Did you continue practicing it after?
3: Yes, I practiced it on my children.
0: On your children, yes.
3: And it worked. And another remedy I can remember, it helped me when I was a child, is when you get a rake, my grandmother would send us to the corner to get a snail, they call it crocodile.
1: Crocodile.
3: And she would tell us to wash it clean and bring it. And she would put it on the fireside and let it spring that oil.
0: And the earache would be cured.
3: And then she would drop it, she would drop it into our ear so that it's the earache. That is old-time home remedy.
0: Thank you so much for sharing. Where are you calling us from?
3: From Bartico.
0: Good to have Region 7 in the house. Thank you so much. Keep listening.
2: It would be interesting to know if some of these things are still being done today.
0: Welcome.
2: While you mentioned, you can always use your finger and twirl a little bit and get your hugger out. if so many things are still being done.
0: For sure. So let us know. Let us know if you're still practicing any of the home remedies that you witnessed, that you encountered as you were sharing what Granny used to do with you at Leeds Village and so forth.
1: But
0: of course, your mom
1: is quite new. I've never heard about that one.
2: I never heard of it.
1: The cricket shell or snail shell, you call it. I've never heard of it.
0: Roast it and have it down. Have the oil from there.
1: So it's nice.
0: Retro 60, as we go down memory lane, welcome to our program.
4: Yes, thank you for because I've been calling a little while. But there's something that works that they used to use for years is the castor oil. Every month you had to drink castor oil. And you know, just the other day I had a problem where I was attacked went into my foot. I went to the hospital, they gave me a number of injections and nothing happened until somebody told me, use castor oil with aloes and soft grease, and all the to call it the commode, where the kitchen, by the kitchen, extending into a moat and so on. So thank you for listening.
2: You had, the castor oil. Mm-hmm. I think people still use that now. You had the cinnapod and mm-hmm. salts.
1: Yeah.
2: And when you had to drink that, your mother had to drink it. Oh, man,
0: mm-hmm.
2: gosh.
1: I was
2: castor oil was, was not an easy thing to
1: no,
2: go to.
1: It's bitter.
2: And then you had the
1: taste.
2: Babies, they would use a crab oil.
1: Mm-hmm.
2: The crab oil.
1: Crab oil, you
2: got to
1: give
2: babies.
1: Them, yes.
2: But you know, on a more lighter side, there were some other types of oil. I can't remember all of them. Yeah, well, of course, you had the house was never without red lavender and
1: white lavender
2: on the windowsill. Mm-hmm. You had a clove of garlic somewhere there,
1: and the lime in the garden.
2: The lime and the red lavender and the white lavender. But there was something I heard called compelling oil.
1: Mm-hmm. Uh-huh.
2: So if you had some issues in your love life or whatever, you know, things wasn't going too right. Compelling oil.
0: If compelling oil ever worked for you,
2: compelling oil.
0: Come, contribute right now. Let's hear. We'd be happy to talk with you some more.
2: 619-66. I actually witnessed a case like that. My
1: uh-huh.
2: mom back then. My mom was a strange woman, and she was telling her colleague, this lady came to complain about whatever was happening in her life, and my mother gave her a list, and I remember one of it was compelling oil.
0: If you're watching, listening from a pharmacy, and you still have compelling oil in stock, please let us know. 666, and getting back to the purge, and having to use it after like vacations, your parents giving that to you
2: before school opens.
1: Listen, because I didn't like it. My father used to make it in tea. And here now, mine is a serious thing. You know it in the tea. Halfway through the tea, anytime.
0: instant working there.
1: Because I didn't like it.
0: Let's talk about the Epsom salts and the cinnamons and so on.
1: Oh.
0: Because that's also part of the purge.
2: So school ends, the term
1: mm-hmm.
2: comes to an end,
1: mm-hmm.
2: and the new term is about to begin.
1: Mm-hmm.
2: You have to have a dose or doses.
1: Mm-hmm.
2: of that, and then
1: the
2: you got a good scrub down.
1: Mm-hmm.
2: Whatever was available to scrub you.
1: That was Nenwo. We had to use
2: Nenwo.
1: Nenwo was good.
2: Scrubbing.
1: You could eat Nenwo as a curry, right? Well, it's green.
2: Yeah, Nenwo and Jingi.
1: That's right, Jingi.
2: Yeah.
1: Lovely.
0: Retro 60 on the air here in NCN. Welcome.
5: Hello.
0: Yes, good afternoon. Where are you calling us from, and what are your home remedies?
5: I'm from East Bank.
0: East Bank is a long place. Which village in the East Bank?
5: Farm.
0: Okay, farm. And your home remedies?
5: But I ain't getting through to the radio program.
0: You're on the air right now?
5: Yeah, but that's the number you're seeing.
2: Sorry, if you're coming through, you have something to contribute?
0: Yes, your home remedies, please?
5: Yeah, right. I like what that Michelle on the program. Thank you.
0: Okay, all right. So there was... A fan of mine from Farm on the East Bank.
1: Yes.
0: Good to have you with us, though.
2: Farm fun.
0: But, anything else on home remedies? Because we're going to switch gears and go to some sayings and some superstitions.
1: Mm-hmm.
2: It wasn't just a remedy for illnesses. Something you want to protect the home.
1: Yes.
2: Right? From evil things and all of that. So you had the lime and the garlic.
1: And the
2: glass of water that was there for whatever reason, those things. And my mother.
1: So for the
2: whole life,
1: you had rice.
2: Right. But she always had a clove of garlic in her purse.
1: Uh-huh.
2: She had these purses. These little things that you just twitch like that and it open and in her bosom.
1: Yes, we know the purse.
2: Right? And you put it in her bosom. But she always had a clove of garlic in that purse. I regret never really trying to.
1: Understand.
2: Yeah. Maybe she did, and I can't recall. But those are the things that help us to protect. So you go to bed knowing that
1: you're small,
2: no jumping coming through the window to you to attack you and so on.
1: And the children are protected.
2: It was garlic and lime and those kinds of things, and the red and white lavender somewhere to protect you from those forces.
1: Mm-hmm.
0: I think till now some people trembling not just because of the medicine, but is the treatment for those illnesses. That we may have had.
2: Before you go on, I had something called squash. It was something to do with my throat.
1: Uh-huh.
2: I was just out of CXC, I went up to Westbury, sorry.
0: Did you?
2: And I had this, my throat, it turned out to be tonsillitis later down. That was a medical name, but I learned that 20 years after.
1: Mm-hmm.
2: But whatever was happening to my throat, My uncle took me to this lady in Africa, Afro-Guyanese woman. She said I had squash. And she did something with black pepper and some water and whatever. Mm-hmm. I had to gargle and she was massaging. It was painful. Later down, I realized that I was suffering from tonsillitis.
1: You have a lot of painful memories.
2: Oh, yes, yeah, true, trust me.
0: That's
2: trust
0: why
2: me.
0: He's our in-house resource for programs
2: trust
0: like
2: me.
0: These.
2: Trust me.
0: Retro 60, good afternoon. Hello, welcome to the program.
6: Good afternoon. How are you? It was very cabalic soap. The most dangerous soap in the whole day, I know, at that time.
2: Cabalic soap.
1: Cabalic
2: yeah.
1: soap, yes.
2: Cabalic
1: the red soap.
2: Soap,
1: yes.
2: Zex soap.
1: Mm-hmm.
2: You remember Zexo?
1: Zexo, and
2: Storage
1: soap.
2: Soap. You had
1: Storage soap. Listen, the best blue soap ever.
2: Storage
1: soap.
2: And then you had Zexo.
1: Uh-huh.
2: Cabalic soap.
1: Cabalic soap was it.
0: The scaly. Mm-hmm.
1: Yes, when you get
2: itching
1: and you say, go buy a cabalic soap at the shop and let me come.
0: All right, so we're going to switch gears a little bit as we continue here on Retro 60, but we still welcome your home remedies. You can text them in because we'll be sharing that across our network throughout this month of May. Retro 60 is just one of our many programs that we have here on NCN during the month of May as we mark our Independence anniversary. And so now we're going to talk some jumpy stories. Let's talk about nighttime beliefs and, you know, the superstitions that kept us indoors and or you had to be in before 6 o'clock. If you hear a dog howl or you smell a strong perfume at night,
2: you know jumpy passing wrong.
1: And to add, if you playing or you there wrong, get off and everybody go silent right away, you know what I say? Jumpy pass grass.
2: Yeah, you had this thing, and I keep referring to my mom, but my mom is an outstanding example of these things, these folklore. She said she was born with something called caul, C-A-U-L.
1: Yeah,
2: it right?
1: says
2: whatever caul is. I think there's a medical explanation for it.
1: Mm-hmm.
2: But according to my mom, and she said those people who born with caul can see jumpy.
1: Mm-hmm.
2: Yeah,
1: something
2: jumpy
1: over the eye.
2: I remember one night we were going home from the cinema at Intramural mm-hmm. Cinema in Peters Hall. We were walking on in the street and she just pushed everybody and said, move, let it
1: pass.
2: There's nobody here. There's nobody there.
1: To add to that, if you were sitting on the stairs, we would sit on the stairs, especially moonlight or a blackout, and you just get off and you're talking Nancy story or jumpy story. They said, don't block the passageway. Leave space for the people them to pass. The visitors, everybody got to sit on the one side of the stairs.
2: And some moonlight could have been scary too, because
1: what?
2: The moon gears are coming for
1: mm-hmm.
2: you. Little boy
1: scary.
2: And little girl, you get to tell you the moon gears are coming and you don't want to go nowhere near.
1: I hear now. Mm-hmm. When you sit on the step and you're talking a jumpy story, when it's time for go home,
2: somebody said, go bring a cup of water.
1: Nobody moving. And then we had... We didn't necessarily, everybody didn't have lights in their home. We had the lamps and the flambeaux and so on, especially in the Hope Town area. And so nobody want to move. Frankly.
2: There's a bird.
1: Mm-hmm.
2: Whatever the sound that this bird made, so it still has the bird today. It sounds like walk and go home. Walk and go home.
1: I don't know.
2: And if you knew Craig, how bushy it was at the back street, and at night my dad and us are taking us home, and this, you're hearing this bird walking, go home, and he's looking around, and you can't
1: see
2: anybody. Oh, man. He was a scary Joe. His name was actually Joe.
1: Uh-huh.
2: He was scary Joe. Right? But this bird, you know, it's, because remember, it's quiet in the night, it's dark,
1: mm-hmm.
2: you know, nothing to disrupt the song, and you're hearing the song, you know. And I had one, you say, Ahuda. It sounds like everybody's saying, Ahuda, Ahuda, Ahuda.
1: We listen, we hear some weird sounds around.
2: Right? So if you hear those two songs together, Ahuda, walk and go home. Ahuda, walk and go home. You're not in a train with Bush. What do you do?
1: Oh, it's a speed on the road.
0: What about your everyday superstitions? Share those superstitions with us. 600-1966. If you're left eye jumping.
2: Something bad.
1: Really? Yeah. Oh, yes, left eye is bad. Right side is somebody
2: good.
1: Coming.
2: Something good.
1: Yes.
0: Retro 60, you're on the air.
7: Hi, good afternoon to the panel. I'm enjoying your program. I'm in my late 40s, but the thing is, the timings when you guys are doing the show, even though it's so exciting, a lot of children are still in school. And these are the things that our kids need to know, because when you're telling them certain things, they have no idea what we've been through, what our farm grandparents have been through, some of our grandparents have passed on. So these are lovely things that you're diving into. So I'm actually asking if you guys can do a replay during the weekend so that they would be able to see it. You know, it's great entertainment and, as a matter of fact, edutainment.
0: You sound like a teacher. Are you a teacher by any chance?
7: No, I'm not. I'm a nurse.
0: Oh, you're a nurse.
1: Happy Nurses Week.
0: Well, thank you for that observation. We'll definitely rebroadcast.
2: You know, before I forget, you know, these things come to you, right? So the onche wasn't just with the onion skin, and the jari wasn't just with the pointo.
1: With the pointo, no.
2: My wife still do it today. She used the agarbati.
1: Mm-hmm.
2: She would light agarbati incense, as mm-hmm. we would say, but mm-hmm. we say agarbati, and she will circle
1: the,
2: it to
1: the 10 times seven, or seven times.
2: Seven times, and then spit in it and put it in a corner to burn itself out. Mm-hmm. And as it burns and gets lower, your
1: the pain goes away.
2: Body is supposed mm-hmm. to go away.
0: And it does go away?
2: Well, I think so.
1: I never heard about the agarbati.
0: Retro 60, welcome to the program.
8: I'm glad to get out to you all.
0: Where are you calling us from?
8: I calling from farm.
0: Okay, so you're the... Yes, go ahead.
8: I calling from farm right now. I'm 86. I had experience around this country, all in Essequibo, and so on. Right? Now, the ringworm, you used to get a scent and scrape the sweat. It's working you. Right? You scrape the spot and then you get canicle bush. You rub it up your hand and you squeeze it on the spot. Right? One. You should get bulbul, the root, and you boil it and you drink it. Right? Now this thing that this person talk about, the cool. I hear it. Call it. Why you fool? I'm here for this fool. You hear me?
0: Yes, you're loud and clear.
8: When you got a cold, I tried a few years ago from the grandchild, and it worked. The baby born with a cold, and when the baby was coming to be a lad, the cold, now you get brown paper. I take brown, not the brown paper we use that school book with. I take it from them, you know, the milk. The cheap milk, the bag, and you take the brown paper, you put it down, and you get cocktail, and you throw it on the brown paper, and you get soft grease. You remember this is good, and you spread it that it could go up on the back and the chest, and then you get nutmeg, and you grate it, and you put it on it, right? And then you rub the baby with it. That it will get for the chest and the back. And you take scotch tape and you tape it up. And you don't bathe them every day. You bathe them like every other day or you skip a 3 day. You clean between the foot and the mommy and thing. And so, let me tell you something. I'm going to tell you something, no, you won't want to believe me.
0: You got to tell me quick, Uncle.
2: You got to wrap it up quick, please.
8: I used to live in Meadowbrook. Like, at this day, right now, they're in Meadowbrook. It attacked me daughter and me grandchild. You hear? And
0: yes.
8: When me daughter shouted and said, Daddy, something they need. When me daughter would try to block me door the other day, I'd climb up on the ledge. You hear this nail against a crack, crack, crack, crack, crack. When I look under the door, you see like a shadow, like aisle. Floating under the door going away. And when it go away, you're whoop, whoop, whoop. You know, like a wing flying away. And a next unable to get by to
2: it.
8: So right now we're there.
0: In Meadowbrook. Thank you very much, and we appreciated your contribution. Thank you, 86 years of age, and you know we're grateful
2: so
0: for
2: the,
0: this.
2: The Olaing, you also had a churail. Mm-hmm. It's an Indian word, uh-huh. Churail, uh-huh. That used to affect the baby. The baby always crying because of churail, seeing a churail or a churail is passing
1: over. Mm-hmm.
2: So you had the churail, you had the old hag. We used to put rice, I think rice, and you draw a chalk line. Mm-hmm. There was a belief that there was one house, a particular house in Craig. We all grew up thinking or knowing that the person lived in that house, who lived in that house, was an old hag. So coming from school, make sure we had a piece of chalk every day. We'd keep drawing the line and throwing the rice so that you wouldn't get attacked.
1: This was said a lot in the country area, because when I used to live in quarantine, we used to hear, oh, this neighbor is an old hag, and did they see the fireball going across the sky and landing by his house and all sorts of things. So if you see the fireball, you know he's going home or wherever he went and sucked somebody for the night. and all sorts of
0: stories.
1: Yeah.
2: Nowadays, it probably has a different connotation.
1: Don't be.
2: No.
1: Different
2: one is
1: connotation,
2: one.
1: Yeah.
0: How about the customs from wakes and funerals?
1: Well, you know, if you go home from a wake or a funeral, if you go in late, you always take off your clothes, you leave it outside, you take off your shoe, leave it outside, and if you're going late, you're going at your back, right? You're going from your back.
2: Coming from, but my mother also said that if you had a young baby in the home and you're coming in the house late, whether awake or not,
1: mm-hmm.
2: if you're coming late in the night and there's a baby in the home.
1: Coming from your back.
2: Coming from your back.
1: Yes, true. I've heard that too.
2: And
1: we've practiced that too.
2: Mm-hmm. Up to now?
1: Not me. But of the quarantine, yes, we did it.
2: No, we did it.
1: Yeah, we did it.
2: By your back.
1: Yeah, I don't do that.
2: But but
1: I still practice. Of if you go to a funeral, you take off your clothes outside. I still practice.
2: Especially
1: that.
2: Your shoes.
1: Yeah, and your shoes. I still practice.
0: But speaking of funeral, you were sharing when your mom had died.
1: Oh, when my mom died. You know, they have this ritual of passing the baby over, so the mother gonna, the person gonna blow good breeze. My nephew had to be passed over my mother's casket and my niece. That was like 1998. Yeah, they were passed over, and the children crying to glory and go just passing the baby over.
2: I saw that in many in many of the funerals where you had that mother or parent and child or doing that. But the wake house, I don't think wake house today is like wake house before.
1: Wake house session.
2: You know, there was a time when the body
1: used to be there
2: right
1: at
2: the
1: wake house. You remember?
2: It had zinc.
1: Yeah, I was about to tell you that. But I think it's because he didn't have the
2: parlor
1: and the ice, so they would bring it, put the body on
2: keep
1: the
2: ice
1: zinc.
2: In it. Yeah,
1: and just, I was scared. When
2: it must be scared by you don't get mad anybody.
1: I said that I would not go in the room for nothing.
2: Room? Something had it outside, you know, like under a shed or something.
1: Yeah, I ain't going.
2: No way, you ain't going there. I remember when we used to go and bathe in the trench.
1: Mm-hmm.
2: We used to take a few bricks, dotty, and pelt it in the trench to scare away if there's any alligator or anything in there. The noise was supposed to make them move away.
1: But come back to the dead, I know my grandmother used, she was, I said, a nurse. And when people died in the village, they would call her. So they would give her, before they wrapped the dead, they would give the dead the paraffin oil. Is paraffin oil? Something to drink. Yeah, to drink.
2: But I don't even drink it.
1: But they put it in the mouth so they could...
2: burp.
1: Burp. So I found that weird. But I used to be... I used to be fascinated by what she used to do.
2: There's this one, right? And I think mothers really protected their sons back then. They can do you.
1: Mm-hmm.
2: The girl could do you, not eat from nobody,
1: mm-hmm.
2: you know, especially if you're a little, you were some kind of eye candy and, you know, mm-hmm. think that the girl is going to be looking at you. You had warning, do not eat from anybody, do not eat from any stranger. They're going to do you. Understand? They're going to do you. Uh-huh. And when you get do.
1: Yeah, I always do.
2: Right?
1: Stupidity.
2: It's stupidity. It's all amateur. Right?
1: Yes.
0: This is our Retro 60 program.
8: Yes. Can you remember when a baby taking land for work, they used to hold you by your hand and carry you at the crossroad and hit your foot with man grass? You remember that, right?
2: Well, I don't know about the baby taking long to walk. I know you used to take the baby in the morning dew,
1: mm-hmm.
2: early morning dew, and then your foot hit the grass because you wanted to walk faster.
8: And the baby
2: quick, walk
8: and
2: quick.
8: Beat the baby foot with the man grass.
2: Yes, sir.
8: Baby, take it down for
2: that. Let's get somebody else a chance.
8: I'll wake them out.
0: All of them in the grass. Yes. Thank you again. Thank you so much.
2: You want the baby to walk quickly, you know, uh-huh. so you're going to go the morning dew on you and ensure that the feet
1: touch
2: the morning grass. And there's so many things that mm-hmm. people do. They hang. That you know that we call it hing, right? As effector, was it as effector?
1: I don't know.
2: I think that was it. I could be wrong.
1: Mm-hmm.
2: But I know it as hing. It's a little blue band with make out of cloth.
1: Oh,
2: with this hing that doesn't smell too nice, you know, kind of dark, waxy kind of material.
1: But I know that a lot of times...
2: So they had a band, the baby
1: had a
2: have
1: black
2: that,
1: band.
2: That
1: why
2: band.
1: Had a rubber black
2: The black bead.
1: I don't know.
2: You had a black bead.
1: And then they had the black rubber on the foot and the hand. I don't know.
2: But the hing was, the band was, the cloth is a strip,
1: mm-hmm.
2: right? And inside you place the hing in it.
1: Oh, yes. Or They would put it under their clothes.
2: The shirt, yeah.
1: Yes, I remember that.
2: Shirt.
1: But it's a bad eye.
2: Bad eye to ward off,
1: yeah.
2: Ward off things.
1: Mm-hmm.
2: And all these things our parents did, you know, out of good, and I mean, on a more serious, out of
1: yeah.
2: good intention.
1: And I swear every baby had it under their vest.
2: Yeah,
1: every
2: to ensure
1: baby.
2: That we were safe
1: mm-hmm.
2: from all, from everything, from,
1: yeah.
2: from the elements of that could have gotten you sick, from evil spirits and all. Because they believed in these things, you know.
1: Yeah.
2: That, so you had to protect the baby, you had to protect your child, you know, as big as Jenny and Debbie is. I'll see what Jari them with the agarbatti.
1: Jari them, yes.
2: Yeah. You know, because you're protecting, because that
1: yeah.
2: belief is there.
1: Mm-hmm.
2: It is there. And as a young lady who called earlier, the nurse who said, you know, it'd be good to have the children hear some of these things. I think that's a really wonderful
1: idea
2: that they
1: nice.
2: Can hear it, you know,
1: mm-hmm.
2: because we are losing these things. Whether good or bad, we are losing them.
1: Mm-hmm.
2: And yes, you can have another explanation. Yes, you can prove that, you know, this had no connection to anything. But we did it. Either somebody decided, okay, let's play a prank and tell people if you put a piece of thread on your head, it's going to carry a hiccup, and let's see what they do. It's either that or it really had some kind of thing to do with whatever nerve is up here or whatever the case may be. I don't know. But it's good to hear the other side and hear how they see these things.
1: But Michelle, we heard from Burbies and currently we heard from East Bank. What about
0: I just wanted to add the Bina bit about
1: uh-huh.
0: how, you know, the whole thing about Bina, similar to not the compelling oil,
1: uh-huh.
0: but how if you go and you get and you Bina somebody, mm-hmm. it means that
2: you
0: person
2: do.
1: Yeah, you do them.
2: You do
1: them.
2: Them.
1: Yeah,
0: I was just gonna
1: but I think that comes from
0: that
1: the hinterland
0: But for the remaining time I now wanted us to switch to the Guyanese proverbs. Are the sayings,
1: mm-hmm.
0: right? Like, knock get knock back.
1: Mm-hmm.
0: We talked earlier about one Dottie Bill Dam,
1: mm-hmm.
0: moon run till daylight
1: catch
0: 'em. Let's talk about those now for the remainder of this episode of Retro 60. Remember, even after the program, you can still send your messages or voice notes so that we can share those across our platforms. So your favorite.
2: I'm kind of drawing a blank because of the tree that I had in my new corner.
0: Easy snake,
1: does.
2: Easy snake,
1: but
2: you're not talking about snake. There was this thing that we grew up. I was told that if you were to catch a snake
1: mm-hmm.
2: and you bury it with the head facing the east, you will tend to see snakes first.
1: Oh,
2: remember, we lived back in, well, in the villages, had lots mm-hmm. of dams and drains, and so snake was something that we grew up with. And I don't know whether true or not, but I did
1: that.
2: I caught a snake. Bury it with the head facing the east.
1: Of course, as little boys, you know.
2: Right?
1: We're
2: and I, after that, whether it's coincidence or not, but I end up seeing the snakes first.
1: Yeah,
2: well. I remember one I was going home. You remember the hoople on the gate? You had
1: yeah.
2: to lift mm-hmm. the hoople to
1: yes,
2: open the
1: over
2: gate.
1: Here.
2: We had lots of flower plants there.
1: Uh-huh.
2: And it ran across on the fence. And I was about to open the gate, and then somebody called me, and I turned back. When I looked back, there was a parrot snake.
1: Oh.
2: There's a parrot snake right there. So I don't know if that thing has any truth in it, but I did bury the snake, the head facing east,
1: mm-hmm.
2: and I think I would have seen.
1: You
2: want to
1: find
2: out?
1: Proof.
2: Yes,
1: okay.
0: Yes. You see, there's a methodology for being a creative.
1: Mm-hmm.
0: Like you do everything,
1: yeah.
0: and I think that's exactly what we're witnessing in our guest today. One hand can clap. No, not we're not just saying it, but let's also share the significance of what or the meanings
1: mm-hmm.
0: of these particular sayings, Guyanese sayings. So one hand can't clap.
2: It takes two to tango. That'll be the,
0: mm-hmm.
2: the in my view.
0: Yeah.
2: So we have to come together for
1: mm-hmm.
2: us to get for us to clap.
1: Yeah.
2: It takes more.
1: For something to happen, it's not one
2: come,
1: hand,
2: yeah.
1: one person do it. Two person gotta do something.
2: Or it can speak to unity as
1: mm-hmm.
2: as we
0: yeah.
2: celebrate 60. You know, for to go forward, needs everybody. To clap in unison, and,
1: yes,
2: you know, and those
1: yeah.
2: kinds of stuff.
1: Mm-hmm.
0: Both gonna falls.
2: Story done.
1: Yes, both gonna falls. You can't
2: do.
1: Turn back the hands
2: yeah.
1: of time. Basically,
2: both
1: gonna falls. You don't
2: I'm
1: have.
2: I'm telling it. You all the time. No, you both gonna falls.
1: Falls.
0: Yeah,
2: yes. On your own.
0: Monkey know which limb to climb for.
2: Because you know, like you go to school, you might have somebody bullying you,
1: mm-hmm.
2: and you get it, but that one you gonna bully somebody else.
1: Yes, monkey know which limb
2: he
1: going
2: to jump
1: on.
2: He going to that one.
1: That's right. Yeah.
0: What are some others?
2: You pick on people, you know. You pick on people that you can take advantage of, not people that you know that will fight back at you and so on. We're not encouraging any violence here. Right?
1: Yes.
0: And, you know, there's a compilation, whether it's online, the late Alan Fenty, you know, he put together a
1: yes,
0: whole booklet of all
1: of
0: these.
1: Those,
0: so if
1: yes.
0: you're just sampling some of them, some of the more popular ones. But
1: mm-hmm.
0: If you're interested, please, and I think we're also adding that to our independence features. We're going to be sharing some of our Guyanese features, our proverbs and so forth. Not all shut-eyed asleep. Not everybody. Not everybody whose eyes are closed means that they're sleeping. Not all shut eyes sleep. Well, at least that's the interpretation from Alan Fenty.
2: That's the excuse that the watchmen will use.
0: To all our security personnel tuned in.
1: Not because my eyes closed, I can sleep.
0: If you're a glass house.
1: Don't fall stone.
0: Yeah.
1: Yes.
2: Well, in other words, you're not better than anyone else, if you have your own issues and you're no more accusing other people.
1: Yeah.
0: But we're going to wrap up with the one that
2: I'm no expert in this.
0: That's what I'm saying. These are just some of our popular Guyanese sayings, or some of them call them Guyanese proverbs. And as mentioned, the folklorists like Alan Fenty and so on, they did actual compilations of all of these that we shared and more. 1-1 Dutty Bill Down, because obviously we're in our Independence Month. So as we prepare to wrap up our program this afternoon, Retro 60, and just to recap on all that we shared earlier, we talked about our home remedies. A quick recap of those home remedies.
2: There's so many.
0: The poultice. Those at the top of your head.
1: The poultice. We forgot Vicks. Vicks is the remedy for everything.
2: But we did mention the ptarmigine and the tiger balm.
1: Mm-hmm. Vicks is the remedy for everything. Or what is it called? The bamboo rub. We had bamboo, the bamboo rub. Benge.
2: Benge
1: back in the day. Benge. Yeah, so we had that. Remedies.
0: Mm-hmm. The
2: transformer oil.
1: Transformer oil,
2: to rub your knee pain or ankle pain. Transformer oil. So if you knew somebody was working at GEC, in those days,
0: transformer oil.
2: It had a kind of heat on it.
1: Yeah,
2: transformer oil.
1: Transformer oil.
2: Yeah, sorry,
1: use very unpleasant, but
2: methylated spirit to rub your knee too, to carry any pain.
1: Everybody had methylated spirit in the house.
2: Lime Macaw was a fixture. Everybody else.
0: And do these, not just the home remedies, but all the other sayings and the funeral rites or the things from the wake homes that we talked about. Was it meant to instill a fear in us to get us home by a certain time?
2: It's possible, because as I said, what were the reason behind them? I'll tell you a true story. True story. I used to go home late as a young boy, but I was doing a lot of theater, living in the countryside, coming to town. Transportation wasn't easy. You finish rehearsal, you get home late. Mm-hmm. And my mother, he'd keep warning me, why don't come home so late? But I said later, talking about 12, sometime 1 in the morning. And one night of morning, I was going home, and just before I reached the gate, I saw a pig, big pig grazing outside. It was just rain. We're living on a dam. So you would have seen some footprint. But I didn't even think about that. So I saw the pig and I said, you know what? Whoever was minding the pig, I can't remember the name, maybe somebody trying to thief the pig. If the pig is there, they got somebody trying to get his pig, not to make noise, right? To show him. Then I said, no, so thief man might be around, right? So I watched quietly, opened the gate quietly, and go knock and tell my dad, be careful. He said, what, I come back out? No pig.
1: Mm-hmm.
2: No pig. You look on the ground, you take a torchlight. No footstep of the pig, nothing, because
1: so
2: my mother, of course, she used that against me the next day. I tell you, it wasn't a pig, it was something else you're seeing. Two or three days after that, I was home by 9, and there was a murder in the street, and almost everyone who was coming home, who was on the street, were picked up by the police,
1: You was home, yeah?
2: So, who knows? We don't know whether it's something to get us home early or there's some truth behind
1: it. You don't know.
0: And how many of these practices, these beliefs, were medicine or we did them? How much was faith, comfort, community care? But this is the wisdom, the wisdom of our elders. And as on Retro 60, we were able to just share a bit of it today. And if there are any other memories that we've been able to help you to recall, feel free to share even after our program.
2: One, quickly. They say you have to sell the baby. The baby not doing so well, maybe a bit ill. Mm-hmm. So you have to sell the baby for 5 cents or a 2 bob or a penny to some stranger.
1: Mm-hmm.
2: My eldest son, we had to sell him to my neighbor for 5 cents. Literally passing the money, so the transaction, but because it was believed that whatever was happening to the kid couldn't, was ill or whatever, sell it and see what's going to happen.
0: And your others?
2: They were not soaked.
0: And this is the same one that remembered what his grandma had done to him.
2: Yeah, the other one.
0: And for you and Nicasia, any parting words and any of the aspects that we touched on today?
1: I am really happy that we were able to share and impart this knowledge on the young people. And as the nurse rightfully said, you know, if we'd be able to rebroadcast the program for them to learn, it would be good. So I was really happy to be part of this and to share some of those experiences that we had.
0: And as we wrap up today, we want to say hello to Abdul Khan. Abdul is in Cummings Lodge. He is an ardent NCN follower to our family. He's bedridden, visually impaired, and so he knows when if NCN is off for whatever reason. But he said after our program on Wednesday, something happened. He wasn't getting our transmission. They reached out to make sure that they could hear us, and that's the devotion that some of you have with us here, and we're so grateful. So to Bibi and all the other quiet heroes who care for our elderly and your loved ones every single day, we want to say hello to you, to our elders across Guyana and the diaspora, because we had a couple of them coming through on our WhatsApp and Facebook saying that we were really invoking some really precious memories for them, even if they're in the diaspora. So we want to honor our elders, we want to cherish your wisdom, and we want to thank you for your stories, your traditions, and the memories that continue to shape our nation. So from all of us here at Retro 60, blow good breeze, and much love to you at home. Tune in again to another episode of Retro 60. Thanks, guys, for being with us today.
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3: ExxonMobil Guyana applied to the Environmental Protection Agency, EPA, for environmental authorization for a ninth project in the Stabroek Block, the Haimara Development Project. Members of the public are invited to attend public scoping meetings to ask questions or make statements that they would like to be answered or considered in the environmental impact assessment. Written submissions can also be sent to the EPA before Sunday, June 21, 2026. In-person scoping meetings will be held on the following dates at the stated locations. On Monday, June 1st in Region 1 at Flavio's Hall, Santa Rosa from 10 a.m. to 12 p.m. On Wednesday, June 3rd in Region 1 at the Regional Democratic Council Boardroom, Mabaruma from 10 a.m. to 12 p.m. On Thursday, June 4th in Region 4 at the Monrepos or La Reconnaissance NDC, Lusignan Community Center Ground, Lusignan, East Coast, Demerara from 5 p.m. to 7 p.m. On Monday, June 8th in Region 5 at the Mykonee Technical and Vocational Training Center, Mykonee, East Coast, Demerara from 10 a.m. to 12 p.m. Also on Monday, June 8th in Region 5 at the Regional Democratic Council Boardroom in Fort Wellington, West Coast, Berbice from 1 p.m. to 3 p.m. On Wednesday, June 10th in Region 4 at the New Diamond Grove Primary, Diamond, East Bank, Demerara from 5 p.m. to 7 p.m. On Thursday, June 11th in 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
1: It is 14 hours 9. Welcome back to the Cash Chat. I'm Tarolyn Harris, where we don't just make the money, we learn to manage it. But today's conversation is going to be a very interesting one, and we're asking a real question. I am joined by someone who is very special. She talks business. She builds business, scales, teaches others how to do this. Very, very happy to be joined by Lindell Dancy Black, Managing Director of Cerulean Incorporated, business strategist, governance advisor, and a leading voice in economic growth across the Caribbean. Lindell, it's such a pleasure. Welcome.
5: It is an absolute pleasure to be with you today, Ms. Harris. It's a long time coming.
1: Yes.
5: And I am just happy to be part of this conversation today. Mm-hmm. So with me today is none other than Mr. Mikhail McKenzie.
6: That's right.
5: Let me tell you a little bit about Mr. McKenzie. He's the founder of Wallet Wisdom. He turns financial literacy into movement. He helps people master money through engaging learning. He's a speaker. He's a marketing professional. And he empowers the next generation. I wanted to say all of these words to introduce this handsome, serious young man. So, welcome.
6: It's a pleasure. Thank you. I was wondering if those things you were saying was about me. Mm. But thank you. Mm-hmm. Thank you.
1: Yes.
6: It's a pleasure to be here.
5: Yes.
6: Always happy.
1: It's going to be a rich conversation. And of course, here on the Cash Chat, we like to delve into those questions and topics, Lindell,
5: yes,
1: that, you know, persons really need to be asking and answering for themselves. So it's a pleasure to have you both. And of course, welcome back, Mikhail.
6: It's a pleasure.
1: Lindell, what are we chatting about today?
5: So today we are talking about making money, but still broke.
1: Mm-hmm.
5: You know how it is.
6: Yes,
5: people.
6: Yes.
5: We all go around the place, you know, in our fancy cars and our fancy clothes. But you know what the bank account
1: ooh,
5: is like.
6: Yeah.
1: Right? Ooh.
5: So I thought, I've heard Mikhail speak on so many occasions about finance, you know, and he has some really good gems that he drops. Mm-hmm. And so I wanted today, Mikhail, to really, you know, chat with you a little bit. This is kind of a conversation.
6: Yes.
5: Right? So the issue is, you're earning money, but where exactly is the money leaking out of our current lifestyle? Looking at our lifestyle, where's the money leaking?
6: Yeah.
1: Mm-hmm.
5: So that's my question to you.
1: Yeah.
6: Well, I think everyone has to answer that themselves, but I can help. Yes, well, that is one of the number one things I get when I do my coaching sessions with individuals. Just this morning, myself, a guy reached out to me, you know, because he saw my ad on Facebook, and he's like, hey, I need help. So I'm saying, okay, sure, we can help you. What exactly is it? I don't know where my money is going. to the topic of making money but still broke, you see, there's something that's called the Parkinson Law. In economics, it says the higher your income goes, the higher your spending. So eventually you level off. And even from an economic standpoint, you know, as our income increases, our taste increases. All of a sudden, ramen looking, you know, we want the fancy pasta, we want the lobster, and that's all fine. However, I think what the number one reason is because we do not track our money, right? If you don't track something, you don't know where it is, right? You know, here's an analogy. When iPhone has this series called Find My iPhone.
1: Mm-hmm.
6: And I use it a lot because I have a tablet, I have an iPhone. Mm-hmm. So when I can't find my phone, I go on the iPad or vice versa and I press it. Mm-hmm. Now, you see, what I'm doing here is I'm tracking it so I can find it. But if I don't have it, it's hard for me to find it. So what has happened is that we grew up in a society where we were not taught so much to track money, but just to spend. Listen to me. You can go to 100 people. They'll give you a course in 101 how to spend money. But how to track it and how to grow it is a problem. So we see that persons are not tracking money. We're not trained to track money. We're not trained to understand where our money goes. We're not trained to understand to allocate monies to different categories. So once that is not done, from a simple standpoint, we reach at the end of the month, where my money went. You know?
1: Mm.
5: Now, funny you would say that, because that's my next question. You know, are our expenses structured for survival, for status, or for long-term stability? You know, how, and that comes back to what you're talking about, tracking.
6: Right.
5: What when we look at how we spend,
6: right,
5: you know, are we talking about, you know, is it survival mode, status?
6: You're right.
5: Stability, what are we doing?
6: Well, right, that's the thing, you know. We have to, you see, and that is where we have to manage or train our money.
5: Yeah.
6: Our monies need to go in four different categories, right? Or you can say three.
5: Wow.
6: Of course, you have to spend. Mm-hmm. You need to, you cannot spend.
5: You need to live.
6: You have to save.
5: Mm-hmm.
6: And you take that savings and you go into another category to invest.
5: Yeah.
6: The challenge is that we do not train our money to grow. We just train our money to be used. If our money is not placed in assets that bring in revenue, it will always keep going out.
5: Mm-hmm.
6: And there was this guy from The Rich Dad, Poor Dad, Robert Kiyosaki.
5: Yes, Kiyosaki.
6: That's a beautiful analogy. He shows you how the low income, the middle income, and the rich live,
5: mm-hmm.
6: how the cash flows.
5: Yeah.
6: When you see what we have to do, we have to understand that we have to buy assets that bring in revenue as well. Right, but if you're just buying things, that money just goes out. Money will keep just going. It goes out a sink.
5: Yeah.
6: There's nothing that takes it and funnels it into that level. So we are really, if we don't watch ourselves, we are really just living to survive.
5: Right.
6: And one thing we have to be careful with is that there's something that's called apparent wealth. Exactly. You know, I could
1: talk about that.
6: Yeah. And it's so prevalent nowadays because of the social media, you know. We social media can create an illusion of wealth. So, and some people are comfortable with that. You know, I'll never forget years ago, I watched a series on YouTube. A guy said, don't just show me your wealth, show me where you live. Because that way you get to understand how this person really is. Yes, exactly.
5: Thank you for sharing that, because, you know, I'm seeing sometimes, for me, the issue is people look a particular way.
6: Right.
5: And then they come to tell you a sad story.
6: Yes.
5: About them needing money.
6: Yes.
5: And you wonder what exactly is going on here. Because what you, how you appear,
6: right,
5: is totally different from what you
6: actually say. What your reality is. Yes.
5: So it comes to another question that I have about the percentage of our income that is actually building assets versus maintaining disappearance.
6: Right.
5: So this question, I think, just kind of segues into what you're saying. What percentage? Because I'm not a financial person.
6: Right.
5: Expert, but I understand the importance of numbers.
6: Right.
5: Right. So what percentage of our income is actually building assets versus maintaining appearances?
6: Right. So there was this ratio of percentages that was done that says you have the 50-30-20. Now that's just a standard, right? Mm-hmm. Where 50% is used for needs, 30% is used for wants, and 20% is used for savings, right? Now, that's a standard you can set off. And here's an advice I could tell people. You may have challenges tracking money because you never learned it. The first thing you can do when you get your pay is pay yourself first. Put aside 20% of your savings account.
5: Wow.
6: So at least that's there, right? Pay yourself first, and everything else, you manage it within that point. But as you go about, you know, as your goals change, you can increase that savings to 25%, 30%. But at least just put that away. No matter what you do with the rest of your money, you always have that savings building up, because you need that savings in terms to grow to investments.
5: Excellent.
6: Yeah.
5: So it's so funny you would say that, because that is what that's one of the things I practice with project management.
6: Okay.
5: When I manage a project, I actually take out that 20%.
6: Okay.
5: Right. And the 80% have to run that project.
6: Right.
5: And that for me is sustainability.
6: Right.
5: It's keeping us continuously getting what we are doing, you know, out there.
6: Yeah.
5: And here you are talking about it in your own personal life.
6: Yep.
5: So that is really a serious thing, you know.
6: Yeah.
5: That we should be able to do that.
6: Yeah.
5: Without touching it.
6: Yeah. Exactly. Exactly.
5: Right. Excellent. So, do you have a system for money management, or are we reacting on a month-to-month basis, you know, living that paycheck to paycheck? What's your system of money management?
6: Great. So, when persons come to me, you know, lots of persons come, they come confused, they come lost. It's understandable. I was there, right?
5: Yeah.
6: So what we first do, we first understand what are your goals. You know, if you don't have a goal, you're going to just keep going helter-skelter, as they say, right? So what are your goals? What do you want to achieve? What are your short-term, mid-term, long-term? Okay? Now, we do that because persons, when they have their goals, they want to reach them.
5: Yes.
6: Now, we look at what are some of the things that can hinder you from getting those goals. Right? And a lot of persons, they know it. Then we look at, these are the necessary steps. First of all, we have to be aware of our money. Mm-hmm. So if you have problems tracking, let's put aside 20% and let's see how the month goes.
5: Right.
6: When you're about to spend things, understand that, hey, make a list of the things this month that may be a need and may be a want. You don't have to put the actual money towards it. So psychological, because we really train behavior here. Psychologically, when you're going to buy stuff, you're going to remember, was this a need? Was this a want? Right? So once you do that, once we set our goals, and the thing about our company, we do lots of exciting challenges. Right? You know, so when we have a 90-day initial program. So we do different challenges each week. To get persons to, okay, if this week is about saving money, this week about tracking this, if this is We could about seeing ways you can grow your money. So all these things is a system that helps. But it's personalized. There's no one fit all. That's one thing I've learned.
5: Mm-hmm. So I went to a conference one time in Atlanta.
6: Okay.
5: One of the things that the guy was saying, mm-hmm. is if your income stops tomorrow,
6: right,
5: how long will Good, that's you sustain that current lifestyle?
6: That's
5: so
6: right.
5: Whatever that money that you're making, if you're making 20,000, if you're making 100,000, if it stops tomorrow, mm-hmm. dead in your tracks.
6: And that's a good point, because that's where the importance of an emergency fund comes
5: that's
6: in,
5: it.
6: Right? And that's a good analogy. What I tell people, and another technique we use, we try to see, okay, if someone says I make 300,000 a month. And we go through all the needs and expenses after looking at the goals. I challenge him. I said, based on this, you could live on 150, right? You could live on half your side. They'd be like, no, I can't do that. I can't do that. But we challenge him, and you will be surprised to see most of them can do it,
5: wow.
6: Right? Now, what we do now, it's just a period of time. We're showing them that, hey, there's so much more you could have done. There's something we have to understand that's called delayed gratification.
5: Yes.
6: Everything you're going to get, but you have to put a system behind getting there.
5: Yeah.
6: Yeah.
5: So thank you for responding to that.
6: Mm-hmm.
5: Just before Ms. Harris come on, mm-hmm. To ask you a couple of things, I want to talk about particularly young men.
6: Right.
5: And as it relates to their spending, their weekend times,
6: right.
5: Their time off, and all of these things that you know, one bear too many. is affecting what's the bottom line.
6: Yes, that's true.
5: Right? So what message do you have to give, you know, from Wallet Wisdom to young men, telling them, you know, how can they do better, and how can you help them?
6: Well, what I'll say is that young men, we have a mandate in society to be providers, right? And the only how we can do that is if we are the better manager of money. Right? Manager of money. Now, I'm not saying you should be better than a female. I'm just saying it's our responsibility. We have to start to understand that we can have fun. However, we have to even have fun in being in the fundamentals.
5: Mm-hmm.
6: Right? Now, that is ensuring that we have a plan.
5: Yeah.
6: Because I tell my male friends, if a lady walks up to you now, a girl of your dreams, right, you know, and she says, and you finally get her attention, she says, what is your 5-year plan, 10-year plan for us? And you're just stammering, you know, you might lose her forever,
5: right?
6: So you have to be able to, we are called to lead that family in that area. So let's be responsible.
5: Yeah.
6: Let's have plans for life. The most you can do, just set a plan for your life.
5: That's it.
6: And once you set that, you can know, okay, all right, this is where I'm going. This is where I shouldn't go. This is where. Once you take that responsibility, your life will be better. There are so many

0: Yes.
1: You know, all of us needs that conversation.
0: Of course.
1: But I am noticing that, and I think it's important.
2: Okay. Thank you for asking that, and to follow up on that, is it actually a problem that affects men more significantly, and by extension, the family?
3: Yeah, well, from research, you know, there's a pressure on society from a male to provide, right? Mm-hmm. I mean, it is what it is. So we have to always take up that mandate, knowing that, hey, there are certain things I got to do. That's why I say the easiest thing is to put aside that money first. Even if you don't manage your rest, at least you know there are savings that's been built. Because financial stress is one of the number one reasons why people, they don't perform at work, they have relationship problems, things just go haywire. So you notice that, you know, a lot of men, a lot of men have been reaching out to me. So, I mean, I hope I'm part of the ones that's causing that change. Because you see, most times you see money management, you hear the female's going to manage the money, the female's going to manage money. Mm. But from speaking from lots of females, they love when the man could take that lead and set that standard in the household. Mm. And again, this is not about depriving yourself. This is about setting up yourself for your future.
1: Yeah. What I say is something that I do, and it is that I think that a man, men and women can really plan together.
0: Right.
1: If you plan together, then you don't feel that level of pressure.
0: Right.
1: And it's let us work together on this. This is what I get. This is what you get.
0: Yes.
1: And I'm sure that's a whole conversation.
0: Yes.
1: that we can talk about at another point, but for sure.
0: Right.
2: Yeah. Mm-hmm. So I wanted to kind of double back on the Parkinson law.
0: Right.
2: And why is it that when persons begin to make more money, that shift seems to be automatic? Is this innate human nature?
3: Yeah, it's. Listen, we love nice things. Mm-hmm. I love nice things. I'm not going to pretend that like not, right? Exactly, you know? So, listen, life is hard, right? We work hard every day. So when we get more income, we want to pamper ourselves, and that's fine. However, the thing about life, you know, I've learned this when I went to University of Guyana. In economics, we have unlimited wants, but we have limited resources, right? So that's where scarcity comes in. So we want, because when we see things, you know, ever since you're a kid, you dream about different things. So you reach an age now. I mean, the only thing I was different when I was smaller, when I got big, I thought I'd buy a whole set of condensed milk and drink, but not now. But, you know, you dream about cars, about houses and all these things. So that's fine. But all that's missing, that's fine. A system that we can help you put in place.
2: Mm-hmm.
3: That's what we do at Walt Whitman. We put a system in place for you to achieve that. And understand, there's this thing that's all keeping up with the Joneses. Don't keep up with Joneses. Keep up with your current standard and your current system, right?
2: Mm-hmm.
1: So just before we leave, Mikhail, tell us, you know, in a quick couple of minutes about what's exciting you at Wallet
3: Wisdom
1: mm-hmm. at this time. Just as we wrap up.
3: Yeah, what's exciting me is the people that are changing their lives. Right? Because we are a financial, behavioral, and performance business. Behavioral on the individual performance when we work with companies and stuff. Because it is really exciting to see people waking up and starting to take better control of their financial lives. Because in the future, this is what will make you live a better life. Now, I know lots of persons, when they reach that retirement age, they still go and they get jobs and things. And, you know, I salute your drive. But that is, if I ask them, 20 years ago, that's not what they want to do. But, you know, the lack of preparation. So what's exciting us is the people changing their lives and wanting to take better control of their money, not just for them, but the generations to come.
1: And how can people contact you?
3: Well, sure, you can check us out, Wallet Wisdom GY. Check us on Facebook. You can use our WhatsApp number, 706-7051. Look for me, Mikhail J. McKenzie. I'm all on socials, Wallet Wisdom. Check us out. Hit us up. Let us help you build a system that can work with or without you.
1: Thank you so much, Mikhail, for
3: your Thank you. It's really a pleasure.
2: Indeed, it has been a pleasure. We've been talking with Mikhail McKenzie of Wallet Wisdom and Lindell Band.

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4: 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I'm Anadia, and this is Mr. Singh. 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Congrats if you won. Our next game will be drawn on Thursday. That's the 28th of May, 2026, in light of tomorrow and Wednesday being national holidays.
5: Big two in the afternoon. 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
1: Welcome to National Heroes of Guyana, a feature in which we put the spotlight on one of our national heroes as we celebrate 60 years of independence, the Diamond Jubilee. Today, our national hero is Hubert Nathaniel Critchlow. Guyana's history is a vibrant tapestry of courage created by individuals who believed in the promise of a fairer world. At the heart of this narrative is Hubert Nathaniel Critchlow, a leader whose life story is a brilliant example of how one person's spark can light the way for an entire nation. Born on December 18, 1884, Critchlow rose through his early life to become a source of inspiration for the working class. Imagine the Georgetown waterfront of that time, the heavy scent of the river, the rhythmic sound of cargo being hauled, and the sun beating down on men who labored without protection. As a dock worker himself, Critchlow saw the immense potential for unity in those tired faces.
2: I know very little about theories of life and conduct. People blessed with ordinary intelligence long ago discovered that where human nature and human development are concerned, those who are styled scientific or learned know very little more than other people.
1: His optimism and grit led to a historic milestone, the birth of the British Guyana Labour Union, BGLU. This was the first legally recognized trade union in the British Caribbean, marking the beginning of a new chapter for workers' rights throughout the islands and the mainland. Today, we celebrate him as the father of trade unionism, a title that reflects his role in bringing dignity and a unified voice to workers throughout the Commonwealth. Critchlow's vision was beautifully simple. He believed that every citizen deserved a seat at the table. He understood that true freedom was not just about better pay, but about having the power to decide the nation's direction. He was a tireless advocate for the right of all adults to vote, moving the nation toward a future where one man, one vote would ensure that every voice, no matter the background, truly mattered. My mind is such that though my own view is strongly held, it always seems to me that the other person's opinion or idea might also be true. By linking labor rights and political participation, he helped advance the movement for national pride, supporting the path toward independence by proving that Guyanese people were ready and able to lead themselves. Fair representation, bringing the lived experiences of workers directly into the halls of governance, ensuring that the laws of the land protected those who built it. Though he passed away on May 14, 1958, Critchlow's spirit is a vibrant part of Guyana's national identity. He taught a nation that progress is a cooperative effort, and his influence is still felt today in every negotiation, every public holiday, and every protected right. His bronze statue at the Parliament building is a proud tribute to the ability of advocacy to create change. It stands as a visual anchor for our democracy, echoing the message to every passing citizen of their inherent worth. Every Labor Day, May 1, the air is filled with gratitude for the foundations of fairness he helped build. It is a day of joy, thoughtful appreciation, and celebration of the labor that sustains our beautiful country. Critchlow's story is a moving proof of the fact that when people stand up for one another, extraordinary progress is possible. His life shows us that no voice is too quiet to be heard, and no individual is too small to make a difference. He is a leading star in Guyana's continuing path toward justice, representation, and a brighter tomorrow for all. As we look forward to our future, we hold his courage with us, knowing that the unified voice he built continues to fortify the heart of our nation. This has been National Heroes of Guyana. Today, we focused on Hubert Nathaniel Critchlow. I am Unika Langhorne Eno. Thank you for listening.

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Guyana, the time is now. We're celebrating 60 years of independence in true patriotic style, honoring our journey as one people, one nation, with one destiny. 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
9: With the news at this time, I am Winsome Henry. Earlier today, religious leaders gathered on the lawns of State House for an interfaith ceremony with a message of unity resonating through the event. Minister of Public Works, Bishop Juan Egil, called on Guyanese to unify, noting that Guyana at 60 years should no longer be divided by race, ethnicity, culture, or religion. On Sunday, the Regional Democratic Council, RDC, for Region 6, hosted a flag-raising ceremony at State House in New Amsterdam. Minister of Agriculture, Zulfikar Mustafa, who addressed those gathered for the Diamond Jubilee observances, urged Guyanese to reflect on the country's journey and collective progress over the years. As Guyana's 60th independence anniversary approaches, more famous international locals are joining in the celebration by highlighting Guyana in their own way. They include the iconic Qutub Minar in New Delhi, India, which was illuminated in the colors of the golden arrowhead in celebration of Guyana's 60th independence anniversary. Regionally, Mexican President Claudia Sheinbaum has revealed that her government agreed to host the Iranian national football team during the FIFA World Cup. Mexico's decision to host the Iranian team comes after United States, which has been engaged in military conflicts with Iran, refused to host the team. And internationally, World Health Organization Director General Tedros Adhanom Ghebreyesus has warned that the Ebola outbreak in the Democratic Republic of Congo and Uganda is outpacing response efforts. And that's the news to the moment.

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1: ExxonMobil Guyana applied to the Environmental Protection Agency, EPA, for environmental authorization for a ninth project in the Stabroek Block, the Haimara Development Project. Members of the public are invited to attend public scoping meetings to ask questions or make statements that they would like to be answered or considered in the environmental impact assessment. Written submissions can also be sent to the EPA before Sunday, June 21, 2026. In-person scoping meetings will be held on the following dates at the stated locations. On Monday, June 1st in Region 1 at Flavio's Hall, Santa Rosa from 10 a.m. to 12 p.m. On Wednesday, June 3rd in Region 1 at the Regional Democratic Council Board Room, Mabaruma from 10 a.m. to 12 p.m. On Thursday, June 4th in Region 4 at the Monry Post or La Reconnaissance NDC, Lusignan Community Center Ground, Lusignan, East Coast, Demerara from 5 p.m. to 7 p.m. On Monday, June 8th in Region 5 at the Mykone Technical and Vocational Training Center, Mykone, East Coast, Demerara from 10 a.m. to 12 p.m. Also on Monday, June 8th in Region 5 at the Regional Democratic Council Board Room in Fort Wellington, West Coast, Berbice from 1 p.m. to 3 p.m. On Wednesday, June 10th in Region 4 at the New Diamond Grove Primary, Diamond, East Bank, Demerara from 5 p.m. to 7 p.m. On Thursday, June 11th in Region 4 at the Umanayana Kingston, Georgetown from 5 p.m. to 7 p.m. On Monday, June 15th in Region 2 at the Anna Regina Town Hall, Essequibo Coast from 10 a.m. to 12 p.m. On Wednesday, June 17th in Region 6 at the Guy Suku Training Center Hostel, Port Morant, Berbice from 10 a.m. to 12 p.m. On Thursday, June 18th in Region 3 at the Lenora Technical and Vocational Training Center, LTVTC, Lenora West Coast, Demerara from 10 a.m. to 12 p.m. For more information, visit www.epaguyana.org.
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1: ExxonMobil Guyana applied to the Environmental Protection Agency, EPA, for environmental authorization for a ninth project in the Stabroek Block, the Haimara Development Project. Members of the public are invited to attend public scoping meetings to ask questions or make statements that they would like to be answered or considered in the environmental impact assessment. Written submissions can also be sent to the EPA before Sunday, June 21, 2026. In-person scoping meetings will be held on the following dates at the stated locations. On Monday, June 1st in Region 1 at Flavio's Hall, Santa Rosa from 10 a.m. to 12 p.m. On Wednesday, June 3rd in Region 1 at the Regional Democratic Council Boardroom, Mabaruma from 10 a.m. to 12 p.m. On Thursday, June 4th in Region 4 at the Mon Repos or La Reconnaissance NDC, Lusignan Community Center Ground, Lusignan, East Coast, Demerara from 5 p.m. to 7 p.m. On Monday, June 8th in Region 5 at the Mykonee Technical and Vocational Training Center, Mykonee, East Coast, Demerara from 10 a.m. to 12 p.m. Also on Monday, June 8th in Region 5 at the Regional Democratic Council Boardroom in Fort Wellington, West Coast, Berbice from 1 p.m. to 3 p.m. On Wednesday, June 10th in Region 4 at the New Diamond Grove Primary, Diamond, East Bank, Demerara from 5 p.m. to 7 p.m. On Thursday, June 11th in Region 4 at the Umanayana Kingston, Georgetown from 5 p.m. to 7 p.m. On Monday, June 15th in Region 2 at the Anna Regina Town Hall, Essequibo Coast from 10 a.m. to 12 p.m. On Wednesday, June 17th in Region 6 at the Guy Suku Training Center Hostel, Port Morant, Berbice from 10 a.m. to 12 p.m. On Thursday, June 18th in Region 3 at the Lenora Technical and Vocational Training Center, LTVTC, Lenora West Coast, Demerara from 10 a.m. to 12 p.m. For more information, visit www.epaguyana.org.
0: Guyana, the time is now. 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

A very good day to you and welcome to Album of the Day. On this program, we put the spotlight on our artists and our music of yesteryear, music that have touched and influenced our lives. On today's program, we have Guyana's singing cowboy, Nesbitt Changor, on the radio stage. Nesbitt Changor was born

Born in Irish quarantine. At an early age, he taught himself to play the guitar and developed a love for country music. He started writing and singing his own songs. In the late 1940s, he won the first prize on The Gong Show at ZFY radio station in Georgetown. He was soon performing on radio shows, some of which were hosted by Olga Lopes Seals. Nesbitt Changer is perhaps best known for his two timely and touching songs titled A Guyanese Lament and Call to Guyana. They were made in the studios of Radio Demerara at Broadcasting House in Georgetown. Let's listen to selections from his 1980 album titled Nesbitt and Sons. Here is To Elvis with Love, I Want Your Love, and Can't Forget About You.

You are listening to Album of the Day, and in the spotlight is Nesbitt Changer, known as Guyana's singing cowboy. In his early days, apart from writing and singing, he was involved in many charitable works and performances in Guyana. Changer later emigrated to Canada, where he worked as a substitute teacher in the 1970s and spent over 20 years teaching guitar through the Ottawa School Board's continuing education programs. Changer's achievements have won him a number of awards, including the Wordsworth Makanju Award at the Guyana Folk Festival 2002 in New York. He continued writing and recording music, often with his sons. Throughout the years, Nesbitt has been ably assisted and encouraged by his wife Greta and his family. We continue with My Sweetheart, My Darling, My Love, and I Just Wanna Hold You.

You have been listening to Album of the Day, and in the spotlight was Nesbitt Changar, known as Guyana's singing cowboy. Many thanks to the Facebook post that provided much of the information. It is titled Legends of Guyana Past and Present. We leave you now with Why Do I Worry Over You, Joanne, and Ponytail Samba. Do enjoy.

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3: Comrades and friends, fellow Guyanese, this is L.F.S. Burnham speaking.
4: We have been able to throw off the colonial shackles and to stand up in the world as an independent country with our own flag, our own anthem, our own motto, and our own determination to mold the destiny of Guyana to our own heart's desire. When we achieved political independence in 1966 on the 26th of May, that was the beginning. The end is still to come. A reorganization of our society, a complete revolution of our economy, an overall change in the face of Guyana, where most of the past will be buried, and we will look to the sun of prosperity and the sun of progress. There were no good old days in the context of a colony of British Guyana. There are only good new days which we must make for ourselves. In the bad old days, our orientation in the educational system and in the social milieu in which we operated was get on in the world. Do the best for yourself. Get to the top of the ladder. How many people you kick down during that process of climbing is material only to measure the extent of your success in the jungle of life. The nation, what was that? Some vague concept beyond the sea, which we recognized in a flag red, white, and blue. What does it mean to you? Those were the things with which we were brainwashed. If there was national commitment, it was national commitment to a nation beyond our shores. We were part of a glorious empire over which the sun never set. And we sung with gusto, Britons, Britons, never shall be slaves. That was as far as our national commitment went. Things in Guyana were by definition inferior, and we were lucky to belong to an extended family, to the main branch of which we had no real blood connections. Today, we are politically a free people. And it is important that our commitment to the nation be encouraged. It is important that our youth make it their life's objective to give to the country, to be committed to the country and to the nation, and to be proud to belong to the nation.
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Good afternoon to you. It's just about 16 hours. Mark Watson, Mike Side. Grateful to be with you on the eve of our Diamond Jubilee. Yeah, and we're getting ready for, of course, excitement all around the country, and saying good afternoon to each and every one of our regions, all 10 of them. And thank you so much for feeding us into what's been happening. And so we've been having conversations regarding flag raising ceremonies, those that have been had already, and thank you for sharing those. We will, of course, stay here with us here, the Voice of Ghana on NCN TV, radio. We are up and about, up and moving, and we've got the information too on our website. We're sharing you on Facebook, all of what's happening. So for all of the regions, we've got ministers spread out through the regions having flag raising ceremonies this evening. Some began last evening, and we're going to continue sharing that with you. But all for those that are getting ready for just about everything happening, I think the carnival season is still on. I think there's a drone showdown tomorrow at the stadium. Yeah, and so there are quite a number of activities that are on the bill for our 60th anniversary. And this morning it was the religious ceremony. Yeah, the morning ceremony with His Excellency, the members of the faiths, the many faiths around the country, Christian, Muslim, Hindu, Rastafarians were there as well, just having, giving up prayers to the Almighty, offering prayers for getting thus far, 60 years. And so we trust that you do continue. For those persons that are in the country that are celebrating with us, thank you so much for coming, and thank you so much for being part of the festivities. We start off with this one coming from Courtney Noel titled Arrowhead.

0: 16 hour 16, the voice of Courtney Noel, they're doing Arrowhead. We are continuing on this, the eve of our independence celebrations. And of course, we've got some ads, we've got a little bit of music in between. So just to keep you company, coming up at 16:30 will be the BBC report. We'll be joining the BBC newsroom at 16:30. And at 17 hours, retro 60, beliefs and myths, of course, looking at where we started, some of the beliefs we've had, some of the myths we've had, and some of them that are still here with us. It's now time for getting back into the programming. 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
3: As Guyana celebrates 60 years of independence, His Excellency President Dr. Mohamed Irfan Ali reminds us that a nation's progress is measured not only by wealth and development, but by unity, justice, compassion, and the dignity of every citizen. In his words, we are still evolving, we are still becoming. And as we continue building one Guyana together, we now present a powerful tribute to that spirit of unity and national pride. Guyana in Harmony. Music and lyrics by Timothy Roberts, produced by Avinash Rupchan, featuring Timothy Roberts, Vishali Samlal, and Shahan Bakas.

0: Guyana, the time is now. We're celebrating 60 years of independence in true patriotic style, honoring our journey as one people, one nation, with one destiny. 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
3: And this is Andrew Peach on the BBC World Service. Good to have you with us in the newsroom. The head of the World Health Organization says it's in a race against time to try to stop the spread of Ebola. Tedros Adhanom Ghebreyesus, who's due to visit the Democratic Republic of the Congo on Tuesday, said delays in detecting the virus meant the response teams were playing catch-up now. There are millions of displaced people, particularly in Ituri, in the northeast of the DRC. The current strain of Ebola raged through that province for 5 weeks before being identified. This is a region beset by armed conflict, and that means that state health services are largely absent. Heather Kerr is the DRC country director for the International Rescue Committee. She called on community leaders to intervene.
4: We all need to find ways of explaining, you know, how Ebola is spread, and it's particularly spread by touching dead bodies. So this is why we need people in the community, respected leaders, to explain this to their communities in rural areas, and because they will be listened to. They're the people who need to impart these messages, not us, but respected people in the community. And that's the only way it will work. We saw that it did work in the last big outbreak in 2018, 2020.
3: The African Union's health agency, Africa

0: CDC says Ebola is now moving rapidly beyond the DRC in Uganda, where cases have been confirmed. Mr. Ghebreyesus urged 10 other countries on the continent to take immediate action. I've been talking this through with our correspondent, Thomas Mukwana, who's in Nairobi.
1: I'm afraid the worst of this has not been seen yet, but it's slowly coming to be because the Africa CDC has been warning that the detection of this virus was done late. And so far, we have 904 suspected infections, with most of them within DRC, and over 200 deaths reported. But the disturbing figure is that just 20% of the possible 1,745 contacts of those who are infected, just 20% of those have been traced and found, which means that the virus could be spreading further within communities but undetected. And just today, two new cases have been confirmed in Uganda, raising the number of people outside DRC to be confirmed to be infected with Ebola to 7. And this is a big problem because the Africa CDC and WHO warned that the virus might have spread outside DRC. And the problem is that most of the virus cases are recorded in the eastern province of Ituri and the neighboring provinces of North and South Kivu. And in those provinces, they border directly Uganda, Burundi, Rwanda, and Uganda then borders Kenya and other countries, including South Sudan. So the problem is these borders are very porous and a lot of trade, and truck drivers can drive directly from Kinshasa to Nairobi. And the problem is those truck drivers could be harboring the virus, and it's so far unconfirmed how many people have the virus outside DRC, except for the 7 in Uganda. But the border points into Kenya and Uganda and Rwanda have increased surveillance and testing just to try and to stop the virus from entering these borders.
0: In terms of the challenges of trying to manage this situation within the DRC, first of all, the government is not in control of the whole of the country. And even in areas where it is in control, we have reports of violent outbreaks around treatment centres, those kind of incidents now coming in.
1: Yeah, so two cases of attacks and the torching of two health facilities or tents that were put up for emergency treatment by Doctors Without Borders and local authorities were burnt down over the past 1 week. And this is mostly because there's superstition that the Ebola virus is not a real disease, that the people who died of other causes. And among the causes of these deaths, according to the suspicion within DRC, is witchcraft. But slowly the government of DRC and Africa CDC, actually Africa CDC met ministers from Uganda, South Sudan and DRC today to try and come up with over $319 million just to raise awareness within DRC and the countries of Uganda and South Sudan, which are at risk of widespread. But the problem is this still exists within these communities, and the communities also believe in rituals before burying, which include washing the remains of loved ones. And in one specific case of the two of those hospitals being burnt down, they suspected and they demanded actually that the bodies of their loved ones are given back, and this body was retrieved. And there are also videos of people trying to retrieve bodies that were trying to be buried using the right health protocols. But awareness is the only way that this is going to be defeated within DRC.
0: That's Thomas Mukwana with me from Nairobi. All the latest on our website at bbc.com/news. Now, are we any closer to a deal between the US and Iran to end the conflict in the Middle East? Well, President Trump says he'll only agree to a deal that is great and meaningful. Iran is urging caution, Iranian media saying its foreign minister and chief negotiator are in Qatar to try and thrash out some of the remaining sticking points, including the reopening of the Strait of Hormuz. Today, a new request, though, from the US president, who's calling for Saudi Arabia, Qatar and other Arab states, as well as Pakistan, to sign the Abraham Accords, which would see them normalise relations with Israel. I've been hearing more about the Abraham Accords and how they fit into this from our Middle East analyst, Sebastian Usher.
2: They are something that President Trump prides himself on as one of the great achievements, as far as he sees it, of his first term as president. Towards the end of that presidency, he managed to get a number of Arab countries to sign up to normalization deals with Israel, most prominent being the UAE, Bahrain, Morocco. And these are not, besides the UAE, the absolute powerhouses of the Arab world. So there was symbolism to it. It's a positive move. in terms potentially of having a more settled regional status quo. But as with everything with President Trump, it was probably pretty oversold.
0: Okay. He talks a lot about countries in the region holding him back from restarting the war with Iran. Does this help with that, or is it just really a point of leverage he's using to go, and while we're here, you're asking things of me, maybe you'd like to sign up to this thing for my first term?
2: Well, I think that's exactly what it is. I mean, it's the usual transactional President Trump. So he acknowledged when he said at the weekend that he was going to give more space to negotiations with Iran. I mean, this was when he'd said a few days earlier that he was an hour away from launching new military strikes. He acknowledged that it was the persuasive powers of countries like Saudi Arabia and Qatar that had led to him deciding that negotiations are the way to go. Now, there's an element of truth in that, and these countries definitely do not want more instability. They've had enough of that, and they do not want more insecurity, scaring away tourists, scaring away the things that have brought money to the region and a new future. So, I mean, to finesse that, being President Trump, he's got to make it, well, I've done that for them, so now they have to do this for me. And he said, this is mandatory.
0: Can we see from the outside how we got from Marco Rubio saying, expect a deal, expect an announcement within hours, to Donald Trump saying, absolutely no rush here, we need to get it right? What changed?
2: Nothing's changed. This is where we've been time and time again. I mean, we've had how many weeks of a ceasefire now? I mean, this is, you know, the tide on which the world is having to navigate its way. The key remains, both looking at Washington and looking at Tehran, are they ready to make the concessions that they have to do in order to make that first step towards which would only be a preliminary agreement? What's being touted is an agreement for a 60-day period of talks which would then address the absolute key issues, the reopening of the Strait of Hormuz, which Iran has closed down, and the enriched uranium and the nuclear ambitions of Iran from the US side. But there is a sense still of diplomatic momentum underway. The Iranians want something substantial in response for any concessions they make, and that's about money. The economy was already in a terrible state. That's what brought people out onto the streets back in January. So they want sanctions to be lifted, and they want money that's been frozen, funds, billions of dollars have been frozen for years and years, to be released. They want that as the transaction that they want to get from this transactional president.
0: Our Middle East analyst, Sebastian Usher. Let me just bring you up to speed with a new development in the last hour. Iran's communications ministry is saying that President Masoud Pezeshkian has ordered the resumption of international internet access in Iran. Now, most Iranians have been able to access the web or messaging services like WhatsApp since the start of the war back in February. Now, to a positive story from the world of science. Reducing bad cholesterol lowers the risk of cardiovascular diseases like heart attacks or strokes. Early trial results suggest a single infusion of a gene editing therapy could lower bad cholesterol by up to 62% and do so for life. The researchers from the UK, Canada and New Zealand say that could mean in the future people might need fewer cholesterol-lowering medications like statins. Here's our health correspondent, Sophie Hutchinson.
3: This tiny trial has created genuine excitement among doctors, scientists and patients. Just 35 people took part. They were given a new gene-editing medicine while continuing with their regular cholesterol-lowering drugs. Most had inherited high bad cholesterol or had had a heart attack at a young age. The medicine aims to switch off a protein in the liver, allowing bad cholesterol to be cleared from the blood. The results published in the New England Journal of Medicine suggest that at the highest dose, bad cholesterol reduced by up to 62% and remained low 18 months on. The BBC was given exclusive access to patients. Jeanette Hudson had dangerously high cholesterol. She's almost 68, the age her father died from a stroke. But since the trial, her cholesterol has halved.
4: It's totally changed my life. And honestly, the NHS can't thank them enough. I feel like I'm a new person. I really feel that it's worked. And I am so, so pleased that I had it done.
5: Professor Riaz Patel, one of the report authors who works at St Bartholomew's Hospital in London, the UK's largest cardiac centre, he says what's exciting is people may only need to have one infusion in a lifetime.
6: I think this is transformative, revolutionary, some would say. First time we're in a position where we can do this one and done approach, where you don't need to worry about someone's cholesterol levels in terms of risk of heart attacks.
5: Authors say it could mean that people need to take fewer cholesterol-lowering medicines, such as statins, but are stressing that it's too early to know if they could come off the drugs altogether.
0: This is the newsroom from the BBC World Service. I'm Andrew Peach. Pope Leo has urged governments to slow down the development of AI systems in his first major teaching document of his papacy. In the encyclical Magnifica Humanitis, or Magnificent Humanity, the pontiff called for an ethical code for the use of artificial intelligence. He wants the Catholic Church to work with AI developers to discuss the proper use of the technology. Our religion editor Ali Makbul reports from the Vatican.
7: Pope Leo's message is clear and in many ways bleak, that unchecked, artificial intelligence promises to change the human experience as we know it, and not for the better.
8: Artificial intelligence needs to be disarmed. The word is strong, I know, but deliberately chosen because this moment needs words capable of attracting attention, awakening consciences, and indicating paths forward for humanity.
7: The Pope condemned AI-driven warfare. He warned of people being reduced to algorithms and into a commodity to make money out of. And some of his strongest imagery related to parallels between the historical tragedy of slavery and the emerging threats of what he called new digital slaveries, suggesting the world was at a similar moral crossroads. The Pope reminded AI developers of their responsibilities, but he actually presented his encyclical with Christopher Ohler, the co-founder of the AI firm Anthropic, who said his industry really shouldn't be left to its own devices.
9: Every frontier AI lab, including Anthropic, operates inside a set of incentives and constraints that can sometimes conflict with doing the right thing. That is why it is enormously important that there be people outside those incentives. People who care about things going well, who are paying close attention, who are willing to be our earnest, thoughtful critics.
7: The Pope says he's convening a commission to take his work forward, but there are huge questions as to how effective all this will be in the face of such rapid technological advances.
0: Ali Makbul at the Vatican. It's almost 5 years since the Taliban stopped girls over 12 going to school in Afghanistan, and there's no sign of that ban being lifted. Activists on the ground say it's led to an increase in forced and underage marriages. Our correspondent Yogita Lamaya has been talking to women in Afghanistan. Their identities have been hidden here and their voices changed because of fear of reprisals by the Taliban.
10: Driving through Kabul, we pass a school. The walls that flank its gates read, "Knowledge is power, knowledge is light." But that power has been taken from the women of this country for the past 5 years.
11: One of the things we've noticed over the years is that it's getting harder and harder to find Afghan women and girls who are willing to speak to us because of the environment of fear that persists. But incredibly, there are still people who want the world to hear their voices. We're on our way now to meet a young woman who's travelled hundreds of miles from her home province to the city of Kabul. She's taking English lessons and she's trying every way possible to keep some form of education going.
12: Before the ban, my parents passionately encouraged me to study. They believed in me and told me I can definitely achieve my dream of becoming a pilot. But now they say the best way for me is to get married. Because I can't go to school, to university, I can't even work. I feel like I'm burning in hell.
10: We've just travelled to an area in the west of Kabul to meet a family.
13: Assalamu alaikum. Yogita, BBC.
10: We meet an elderly mother with two daughters. She worked as a cleaner to put her girls through school. But when the Taliban banned education, she pushed her elder daughter to get married. She explains why, with tears welling up in her eyes.
13: I was fearful that the Taliban will question why I'm not getting her married. I had wanted her to be educated, work, and contribute to society. I'm illiterate, so I'm like a blind person. But I wanted my girls to learn. But here in Afghanistan, it's over for us.
10: Her elder daughter now has two children, an infant and a toddler, both girls.
14: Having a husband is not the only dream a woman has. She needs to stand on her own two feet first, and then she can marry and start a family. But I went into this new life with none of that. My dreams remain unfulfilled.
10: We've come to the Government Media and Information Centre in central Kabul to interview the Taliban government's deputy spokesman, Hamdullah Fitrat. And one of the things about this interview and the way it's done, especially for television and video, is that we can't be pictured in the same frame, and he also wants it across from me because I'm a woman. But there is no editorial interference. We are free to ask whatever questions we want.
15: Hello.
16: It's now been more than 4.5 years you've been in government. How can you continue to justify this ban on education on girls and women?
17: The restriction on education beyond grade 6 is a separate issue. When secondary and higher education for girls will be opened is a question for the Ministry of Education, and hopefully they will provide a satisfactory response.
16: For nearly 5 years now, we have been speaking to women and girls in your country. At the very beginning, they used to tell us maybe it'll open in a few years. Now they tell us they do not believe that their education will be reopened under your watch. Is that true? Do you recognize that a whole generation of women, their lives, their dreams, they're already over?
17: As I have already said, this question is for the Ministry of Education.
10: Over the past 4.5 years, whenever we've questioned Taliban officials about women's education, we've heard similar responses. They've either been vague, no specific timeline, or there's been outright deflection. We have asked the Education Ministry for a response. We have not received one.
0: Our correspondent, Yogatila Meyer, in Afghanistan. A blanket of scorching heat has hit Western Europe today, with hundreds of temperature records expected to be broken. In the UK, the country recorded its hottest ever day in May at 34.8 Celsius.
18: It's gorgeous. Fantastic. Absolutely gorgeous.
19: We're local people anyway, so it's lovely.
18: Most of it.
19: You got a breeze.
18: You've got a sea breeze here, so no, it don't get too hot.
20: I just love it. Just bring it on. More. More.
19: Do you know, I've come over from Spain. I live in southern Spain. It's actually hotter here than in Malaga today. It is spectacular.
0: Similar records were hit across 20 towns in France. The authorities there have placed heatwave alerts across the country, including in Paris.
21: It's really hot. I'm pregnant, so it's kind of difficult. So I have a water spray, and I have hats, sunscreen and everything. And I try to find the shadow.
22: So actually we had a kind of a cold May, so I was quite happy. But yeah, I need more water now. We have to plan things like having water, having sunscreen. It's just like we have to be very careful for like a week.
0: So what's causing these unusually high temperatures in countries not exactly known for them? Here's my colleague Chris Fawkes from BBC Weather.
23: When we look at the 30-degree mark in May, even that is quite rare. We got above the 30-degree mark only twice so far this century, once in 2005 and again in 2012. 34.8 is now the new record. And, of course, we set a new minimum temperature record last night as well, with temperatures not falling lower than 19.4 Celsius. So Europe as well, we've been seeing temperatures into the high 30s, you know, 36, 37 degrees across parts of France, across parts of Spain, Portugal, about the 30-degree mark for parts of Netherlands and Belgium. Now, France has set up heat health warnings in the aftermath, you might remember, of the 2003 heatwave. I think something like 30,000 people died in that heatwave. And after that, they set up heat warnings. In May, they've never had a heat warning issued ever. They've issued the first one over recent days. So they're also seeing these extreme conditions. The reason it's so hot across Western Europe and the UK as well is down to the jet stream. Got a big ridge pattern that builds areas of high pressure. You get air descending down through the atmosphere. And when air compresses as it moves close to the Earth's surface, it heats up. So that boosts the temperatures. Of course, this stage of the year, we're only a month away from the sun being the strongest it gets. So that's another factor. And of course, it's not just one day. We've seen temperatures build over successive days because the nights are so short, and that's something we often see. So we could see temperatures tomorrow hit similar levels, maybe 35 Celsius. We're going to come down to tenths of a degree whether we beat the record that we've seen set today.
0: Now, a man in the UK has proved it's never too late by trying something new. Just days before his 99th birthday, Harry Huseman took to the skies for a wing walk, the oldest person ever to do that. Helena Burke has the story.
1: A year ago, Harry Huseman couldn't climb the stairs and had to enter an old age home. But then, the 98-year-old decided he'd like to fulfil a childhood dream. As a teenager during the Second World War, Harry worked in a factory making aircrafts used in the D-Day landings. He wondered what it would be like to fly in one of the planes. On Saturday, after more than eight decades, Harry stopped wondering. The 98-year-old was strapped to the wing of a 1940s biplane as it took to the skies. In doing so, he broke the Guinness World Record for the oldest person ever to complete a wing walk.
2: I don't know if that's an honour or not, you know. If I was back on 70, I'd say, oh, well, I might get there, but I never dreamed I would be doing it.
1: In preparation for the flight, Harry rebuilt his strength with a physiotherapist. He can now walk up the stairs independently again, a feat that came in handy for the wing walk because he had to step up to the top of the plane. But Harry has insisted that the focus of the stunt shouldn't be on him. Instead, he wants to raise awareness about the charity he is fundraising for, the Lennox Children's Cancer Fund. Harry has raised nearly $7,000 so far. The 98-year-old plans to continue to work with his physiotherapist, with his sights now set on completing the London Marathon.
0: Helena Burke reporting. A reminder of that story breaking in the last few minutes. Iran is lifting its ban on internet access, and that's from Tuesday. Stay in touch with that online, bbc.com/news. From me, Andrew Peach, and the team here in the newsroom in London. Thank you for being with us.
3: Guyana, the time is now. 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
15: 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Time check 16 hours 54. Coming up at 17 hours, a retro 60 beliefs and myths. In the meantime, here comes D. Ivan.

0: This time, not long time. Yes, once upon a time, back in those days, 188 years ago, our ancestors lived in those logis, those rain-style houses constructed by them when they came to Guyana. And now we've got a massive housing transformation. Welcome to Retro 60 as we proudly celebrate our 60th independence anniversary. And over these last few episodes, we have been taking you back down memory lane, the stories, the traditions, the experiences, the folklore. And today, as we wind up our series here on Retro 60, we are joined by the legendary Michael Mortimer Kahn. Who's the woman puppy? And of course, the memory master himself, in that of Niaz Subhan. And today we want to just, you know, refresh your minds and some of our old time beliefs, or some of our superstitions, and some of the items, the must have items in any Guyanese household over the years. So, gentlemen, yeah, are you ready for us to have a good time today?
1: So, let me start the program.
2: The bell crier. Before radio, before television, before walkie-talkie, the bell crier. And when there was a funeral,
3: You know, you spoke about a funeral. Remember a story? This is a true story. There was a man named Saltfish. He was a bell crier in Peter's Hall, right?
2: Uh-huh.
3: Boy there. And there was a very popular family. I'm not going to call name, but a son had died, right? And the very first night wake, people hardly turned out, right? The second night wake, the place was overflowing with people. Trying to figure out why. Saltfish, the first day when he rang, when he did the bell crying thing, he called the brother name, right? The brother died. The next day, he called another brother name by mistake. So people felt there were two brothers that died. So
2: they came. But it wasn't only for funerals. It was for weddings also.
3: Announcements.
2: Yes, and announcements generally. But the wedding one was a very special one. It was a... And old man papi or whoever can stand in front of your gap. And you can knock it again. And you had to come out. And when you came out, put your hands in your pocket or a bag and give you three grains of colored rice. Put it in your hand and you had to forget it. That was your invitation before printing invitation, and so was. That is how the marriage was done. Have you ever received an invitation, especially to a Hindu wedding, that has three grains of rice pasted on the invitation, even until now?
3: Yes,
2: it was an honor, because after they finished their contract, the Indian indentured servants finished their contract, you were given land. And after they were given land, they planted, and rice was the firstborn, the first thing that they did.
3: You know,
2: did.
3: That song had a different meaning for us as boys. When you go to a jandi,
2: oh,
3: right,
2: yes.
3: A jandi, and the pandit is going on and going on. When you hear that knock, you know, it's about to end. It feels about to shear.
2: Or the shell.
3: Yeah, the shell.
2: You know, prevalently where I'm from.
3: You know, you hear that, not too long,
2: yes.
3: Our side can be served. Food coming.
2: So that was it. That was it.
3: Some bell crayons, yes. You use an actual bell too.
2: Yes. Bell. You found in the Hindus and the Muslims, they were accustomed to this
3: one, yeah.
2: in India. So when they came, similarities, the emancipated Africans used the bell. And you notice that every time there is a service, there is a bell.
3: The ringing of the bell.
2: Yes, the ringing of the bell, which is seen.
3: We should
2: right.
3: have had a bell here.
2: Oh, I could have brought mine.
0: But you know what? After we've had every episode of Retro 60, and we've done several, from childhood memories to home remedies to cricket to the cinemas, after every episode, the calls came in, persons wanted us to talk about, they wanted to share their experiences. And after our last episode in particular, I think we wanted to just recap a couple of things that... I think somebody called to say about the cinemas in Kitty and Camberville.
2: Oh, yes.
3: Hollywood, yeah, Hollywood.
2: In Kitty.
3: I'm not sure.
2: No, not Camberville.
0: It was Kitty.
3: But it was one in Old Boy Star.
2: Yes.
3: Right?
2: Was it Rio or Star? Are the Star or Rio?
3: Star or Rio.
2: Yes. But when it comes to... I was 9 years old preparing for independence.
3: Okay, so
2: on the 26th of May. 1966. I was 9 years old. And leading up to independence, I was in school. And for the whole month before independence, we were learning the national anthems. And for the first time, the patriotic songs started to take place. So we were learning. All curricular activities were suspended, just the learning of the national anthem and the patriotic songs.
0: So were you at the National Park or the Queen Elizabeth Park?
2: Coming at the time, maybe a little thing is that, now we had a visit, I think it was Prince Philip. He was passing and all of the schools around Portland, he was going somewhere. But as a little boy, we stood in front on the road with our flags.
3: Oh, yes.
2: First time I flew a Guyana flag. And then for the first time, our home was decorated with the Guyana. But that was memory.
3: When those heads of state used to come, I was fortunate to be at the Peters Hall School, right at the
2: I remember
3: Pierre Chudo, when Pierre Chudo came. The guy from Carlos Andres Perez from Venezuela brought the Tito. I think Tito came here as
2: Yes,
3: Tito
2: President,
3: came
2: yes.
3: here. You had this Bandar Nike from Sri Lanka. From Sri Lanka. There's another one I'm missing. The African leaders, many of them.
2: Yes, many of them.
3: Kenneth Kaunda.
2: Yes, many of
3: Nairi
2: them.
3: But standing with those flags, we were more excited to get it from the other country.
2: Yeah, but here, during independence, we had the British flag and we had the Guyana flag. Mm-hmm. We were told to wave the British flag, because it was a British head of state, prince. And we started to, and then all of a sudden the teacher says, no, raise your own flag.
3: I remember in those days, the prime minister would have been in this open back car. We call it open back car.
2: Yes.
3: We didn't know the word convertible and those kinds of stuff. It's an open back car.
2: Yes.
3: And he would ride with the visiting head, mm-hmm. whereas a PM or a president, and coming on all the way. And as little children, we found so much excitement in doing that, the same excitement we found with mass games. I happened to be among the first. We were the first. And don't ask me which year it was. Might have been 80, or 81, somewhere there. First mass games. Mm-hmm. Well, we were turning books. We were sitting on the stands, waiting on the stages.
2: Yes.
3: It was an open stand, and you turn books and create a big picture, right? But then you used to get a lunch. The Litco Milk Company in Kingston. You had the chocolate milk box. You had a chocolate, long one, small one, and you got a big, whether it's a burger, whatever it was, man. I was lucky. I'll tell you why. I was going to Joseph's, and opposite was North Georgetown, right? And my father's brother was the headmaster for North Georgetown at that time. And he was instructed to take care of me at mass games as well. Two lunches.
2: But apart from that, I mean to say, for the first time I was in Georgetown, and nighttime was independence era. Because I live on Vredenhope side, and you had the ferry from Georgetown to Vredenhope. It worked late that night. I don't think it worked late for a series of nights. I was not at the national park on independence and the raising of the flags, and we didn't have television. So we listened to the radio. And I remember the name, he's a colonel, retired now, but he was Lieutenant Desmond Roberts. I remember that. And then I saw a picture of him in the newspaper, and those things left an indelible impression on my mind.
3: I'll tell you what else made that impression on me. You mentioned the video, Hope Stelling. I remember clearly my very first trip into that ferry. My grandmother, my father's mother, they lived in Vredenhope. No, sorry, Good Fortune. Good Fortune. They had a shop there, a store, whatever you call it. And I remember as my father was taking me to go to the ferry, the train,
2: was
3: turning back there. And I screamed the life out of me. I didn't want to go in the ferry. The noise from the engine of the train. I remember my father pulling me and I pulling back, pulling me and I pulling back to get on that ferry. Strange enough, as I got older, I get the leg boats.
2: You know, so that was it. So it was exciting. It was, and that impression, that time being there, I take it and I share it. now I'm going into schools talking about the independence experience.
3: I don't know if I went into the train as a baby, I can't recall. But my own memory, I can't recall being in a train in Ghana.
2: Oh,
3: but
2: right.
3: I would have seen it. I would have seen it there at the Stabroek. The Stabroek there.
2: We had the last ride in the train from Vredenhoop to Perica. My mother took us.
3: Oh, man, that would have been
2: I was like
3: picture.
2: About, I was a little older. I was like about 13, 14 years when she took us all. She said, come on, this is me ancestor stuff. And that is why I inculcate everything and respect the ancestors so much.
3: Talking about, you know, just came to my mind, strange enough. My dad used to say, go and bring the thing from the file. The file was a cotton rod. We call it spring.
2: Yeah.
3: It was a cotton rod, a big knot at the bottom, and you just chuck all your papers in there, your bill, your light bill,
2: whatever, every
3: just
2: single.
3: Chuck it in the bill and it goes
2: straight down. And you kept it, and
3: you
2: there was there.
3: Door, the bill, you hang the door, and you can say, boy, you can bring the thing from the fire. You bring it a whole
2: long thing, and then you. But it was their way at the time, our ancestors, you know, our foreparents. To keep track of all of their
3: and
2: receipts.
3: Trust me, everything was there, you know.
2: Yes, all their receipts, all of their things.
3: I wonder if people still have those things, for just memory or what?
2: No, I was looking for one, you know. I go around looking for things. Asking people.
3: One, you know,
2: yes, in terms of that, but the authentic ones. I go to quarantine. That is where I got the cup. Still from quarantine.
3: Even
2: and I go all
3: to come bring the file.
2: Yes, go. Yes, my daddy had one. My daddy had one. I remembered it.
3: And every house had a grip.
2: Yes,
3: like
2: a grip. Yes,
3: but
2: and
3: all,
2: what's not?
3: All your valuables were in the grip.
0: Yes. Well, we've already started to talk about what, you know, were some essential things in every Guyanese household. We've got some with us today, and we'll go through some of the items. But, you know, it's lovely hearing that a lot of who you both are today is because of your parents. Yeah. And I'm sure it was because of their parents that they passed on, that kind of a lifestyle. And so here we are in 2026 as we mark 60 years of independence, being able to roll back to a simple time, but there was culture, there was community, there was family, there was togetherness.
3: And before you go to this aspect, I know the last time we spoke about cinemas, but the thing that I forgot, some cinemas were used for performance halls.
2: Yes.
3: And I recall the great Mohammed Rafi, Mighty Mukesh, Mukesh Chand Mathur, coming from India.
2: Yes.
3: And they would have performed at some of the cinemas here. I could be wrong. It might have been the Globe Cinema. Globe and Empire were two of the places that they would have performed. And a lot of those big celebrities came. I mentioned Rafi. I mentioned Mukesh. But Lata Mangeshkar came here.
2: Yes.
3: There's a story behind that. Mm-hmm. The radio was bringing the arrival from the airport. We had the old transistors.
0: Mm-hmm.
3: So living in Craig, the Tata bus dropped me at the bus shed. So I said, let me wait. She doesn't, you know, she'll have another 15 minutes. I'm waiting. Somebody went and told my mother that I'm liming on the road. And she turned up with a white cape. Rushed me from there back home. I didn't get to see Lata.
2: I recall
0: and
2: Asha
0: she didn't
2: Parikh.
0: Want to see Lata? She didn't know that Lata was
3: She was more angry than
2: yes, for that. Yes, you got to be home. Those are the film stars.
3: She saw when Muhammad Ali came, right?
2: Oh.
3: And I remember she telling us, the man in white, the man pink.
2: I could recall Asha Parikh when she came. She went to the Raymonds in Vredenhoop.
3: Yeah,
2: and
3: right,
2: I was
3: right.
2: there, so I saw her personally up real.
3: I had Amitabh Bachchan came as well, Raj Kumar, Jitendra,
2: Shatrughan Sinha,
3: myself, and Nazim Hussain. We drove from the Pegasus, the Ghana Pegasus, all the way to Albion. He performed, and I drove him back. I had that privilege
2: of
3: speaking to this
2: girl.
3: And when I received him at the airport, by the time he came off the plane, and he walked into the VIP lodge. I am in the home of Kali Charan.
2: Yes. When Shah Rukh Khan was performing, I was there.
3: Sridevi also
2: Sridevi came. So it's a whole thing, but we must... Okay, now the other important thing that we need to start talking about is... Yes. Every time you hear this, it's a change.
0: All right. Okay. This is Retro 60. Old Man Papi, of course, joins us on set today.
2: Hi.
3: It's your black boy.
2: This is the flambeau. And I could recall...
3: What's the difference between the jug and the flambeau?
2: This is they call the jug. But the ones with the jug had a little handle, which referred to
3: as
2: a... Yes, juglam or flambeau. Modern people call it flambeau.
3: It was a regular drink.
2: Yes, and this was one of the main important household items to have in the lodges and wherever they started life. And you had to pour kerosene oil inside. So this was, and I could recall the late Janet Jagan writing a book about Grandpa Chetty when Grandpa Chetty
3: was a boy.
2: And he studied with the flambeau. There are lots of our...
3: I studied with flambeau.
2: You studied? And then, you know, you like the flambeau. You want it bright and you, you know, you tore it up.
3: You take a knife
2: and raise. Yes. And the smoke. So when you study with the hair, okay, but you look at the zinc.
3: Black.
2: But that was what, yes. That is what. So lots of influential persons in Guyana studied, begin with a flambeau. Then after the flambeau, we got the
3: jug lamp also is what we use to lit the pot as we were going to the latrine.
2: Oh, in the night time. Yes, you would have this going. You understand, you would get a company. Come with me now. Oh, come with me. So this in every household. Mm-hmm. Apart from that, we move on.
3: This here, well, not the same size, right? But this is what we drank our tea in.
2: Yeah.
3: It's flinted. We say flint.
2: It's flint.
3: I know it's
2: don't matter how flinty it is.
3: It flint up or flint up. You have a cup. And when it falls along, it don't just fall and stay, you know.
2: It roll.
0: See, because you can't steal anything quietly because if it fell...
3: It and if it fall with you and your mother nearby, you never fit. But calling it
2: is. Yes, in the morning. Yes. And that was the work of the mothers. The mothers were very resilient because they had to call it for their husband. Then they had to call it for their children. And then if they have a small baby, they got to call it. So, and quickly, get next.
3: And the skill to take this cup high.
2: Yeah, high. And the higher you took it, yes. But the higher you took it, it's cooler, it becomes faster.
3: And you catch it. But you know, when you did that, when that was done, there was a kind of froth.
2: Yes.
3: And the foam.
2: And it just leaves, yeah.
3: You drink it, you get your mustache.
2: Yes. And as a little child, you were anxious to get this mustache because you're looking at your father with his mustache.
0: Oh.
2: You feel big. Look, it was wonderful. Childhood days. That is why the song "Small Days" you're still on my mind.
3: It's always there.
2: Small days is a good time. Now, we have this dog pot. Let me talk about the dog pot. This one here. All of the indentured families that came, they received a dog pot like this. That was in the contract, and there was reasons for that with the curve. Which is not like this one. This is what you call the ordinary pot, the iron pot that cooked rice and so forth. But the Indians specifically wanted the dog pot that they were accustomed to in India. And if you look at it...
3: Dabu.
2: You see, because of the wrongness, you could have dabu and thing. So that is what.
3: Now they say ladle, right?
2: Yeah, ladle, yeah. Dabu. And you notice that many of the Indian language that when they came retained, like the Pukni.
3: Chimta.
2: Yes, the Chimta. Yes, the God.
3: You wash your clothes on.
2: You understand? So it's resilient. This here. It's a modern, you say, a modern saucepan, because I couldn't find a 5-pound butter bowl, margarine.
3: The old ghee.
2: Even up to like about 20 years ago, they stopped bringing the ghee in.
3: The 5-pound?
2: Yeah, no, they bring it, but they bring it in plastic containers.
3: Well, we used to take the same old ghee, the metal tin. bore the holes
2: in the hanging it up, and that's where you wire, and then that's where you use this to scald your milk.
3: Fetch water.
2: Well,
3: your father
2: fetching
3: a big bucket, your little boy got a little bucket like this.
2: Yes, and fetching, and that's how we orient our children. We are oriented in terms of doing responsibility. You can't stand. Now, of course, you couldn't stand next to your mommy with that in her hand. Another interesting thing, which was, is the skillet. Mm-hmm. Now, I would say, and I would tell the children, this was the first microwave, and why it was. Now, there was no time. Estate would chime certain hours, like when it's before 4 o'clock, before they knock off, they can chime. But otherwise than that, mommy would have to look at the sun. And when she averaged it, the children will come home, she will cook the dinner, or she would cook. When the children come home, they get hot food. The husband is in the back room. He ain't coming home till 6 o'clock. What, you want that to eat cold food? No. They would pour water in the skillet pan and put it on the fireside, not with blazing fire.
3: Slow fire.
2: Yes. And then the pot with daddy's food, they will put it in the water, in the skillet, and the heat would hot the water that would keep the food. So when daddy comes home, you know, they get hot food, right? Well, roti, she had to cook that immediately, you know. That is why the term hot roti.
3: we didn't call it skillet, whatever, frying pan.
2: Yes. or an iron pan,
3: That thing had a lot of weight.
2: That has a lot of weight, you know. I mean, we make joke with that.
3: But you know, if you study the properties of these things, you know, the metal actually, and how it aids, and the type of cooking, the type of food you want to cook, there's some real good science behind it.
2: Yes, science that we can just live with today and understand. It has changed. It has evolved. That the principle of the mere science is there in these things.
3: When you go to a house and you go to the Bandara, eat, right? You see the doll pot, you can fit inside, Misha.
2: Yeah. And especially Kangang, when you're going for the Kangang day, it's just beautiful, the culture. And when you look at it now and you compare it to 60 years of independence, we have improved. And I tell the children that came into the Old Man Papi Folk Museum that, you see how good your parents got you? This is what happened, but you were okay.
3: And I think that's an important point, because every parent, regardless of who they are, from where they are, would want their children to have a better life.
2: And that's the whole
3: goal. And they work, they sacrifice, the brunt of everything, and they were able to give us a better life. While we reminisce, and while we can look back now and laugh and enjoy those good old days, it wasn't always good. It was very difficult, but yet we persevere, our resilience, but our parents, their own leadership, the way how they led the home and to allow us to be contented, taught us contentment.
2: Yes.
3: We must be contented, we must be respectful.
2: Yes.
3: Regardless of what your challenge is, nobody knows that, it's in the family. And the values that they would have imparted by their own actions, shaped by the circumstances, you're right. Today we should be very grateful.
2: Very grateful. And that is what is the whole, you know, the whole idea of the museum, to share. I go into schools, I carry this. I talk to the children about it. And that's one way of keeping our culture alive. We got to be very, very careful with the influx of foreign materials and whatnot.
3: You remember the CCTVs back in those days?
2: Oh, yes.
3: Your neighbors, right?
2: Yes.
3: Your neighbors looking at the blind, pulling the blind inside, watching over the fence. That was the first CCTV cameras around.
2: You know, and then a hole, you know, those holes in the broken down houses service.
0: They had a purpose.
2: Everything they made.
3: You want to know how your life is? You ask your neighbor.
2: Now, talking about toys, I mean to say, children nowadays, they get these sophisticated things. On Saturday, a lady from abroad came and she said, look, you might buy the most expensive things for your children and a simple little thing. And she pointed to the ruler.
4: This is the ruler here.
2: Yeah.
4: This is the ruler here. Watch.
3: roller. I spoke about this on a previous program, actually.
0: Yes.
3: Take the Milo tin or whatever tin you have.
2: Oh, the Milo tin or Ovaltine.
3: Ovaltine tin.
2: Yes, and this is what...
3: Are we walking around the place pulling this thing?
2: Yes,
3: thing,
2: yes, like if it's Christmas.
3: You're sucking your finger.
2: You're pulling your roller. And then you're looking at the Ovaltine or the Milo tin.
3: Yeah. But this same thing, Milo tin here, sorry. We used to take the carbon from the...
2: From Friendship,
3: a place in Friendship. Dokkal had that. Dokkal.
2: Yes.
3: And you fire it. You spit.
2: You put it inside and then you
3: lock it in your shake.
2: Uh-huh. And then you take a match and boom, man. That girl, look.
3: Nice.
2: That was excitement. That was fun.
3: Dangerous.
2: Well, we didn't pay for attention in there.
3: We should do the same thing, the carbon bamboo as well. The bamboo gun, we used to call it.
2: Yes, right. But that was more dangerous than that. Yes, that was... But never heard about anything but the fun around Christmas time, all these big fancy things. Rollers, scooters, go-karts.
3: We used to point it to the yard foul. So when the cover hit the yard foul.
0: Oh, my God.
2: Here, talking about that is what I did. And it hit the foul, and the foul was just...

0: You'll get an egg tomorrow.
1: You know, so all of those things has built us into what we are as a nation.
2: And this was our sort of just choice. What was there? Mm-hmm. We graduated from this to wear plate. We still call it wear plate, right?
1: Well, yes. The plastic ones came in because after they invented the plastic, plate. Yes, and then the wear plate.
2: This
1: the
2: top plate, you fool your sonny. Your sonny.
1: And here now, the families would get this pot, one plate and one cup. And the family was sometimes four. So you can imagine.
2: They are eating turns.
1: Yeah, they are eating turns. But of course, the resilience. And that came about also with the leaf.
2: Yeah, the purine leaf.
1: Yes. You know, the leaf and sharing the food in the leaf. And it's a custom that was in India. So they just brought it here and they saw the leaves, the puri leaves. And they just started and made it. And they built and work.
2: But you know, this thing is so nostalgic to see them. You know, every home had a part in the wall that had a piece of wood nailed across, and you just put the plate inside.
1: Yes.
2: And you stuck them nicely. It was like a design. So you look at
1: all these enamels. Four, and the flaky ones were by themselves, and the newer were placed on top. After technology came in the 60s and 70s, right, they just revealed thing, and this was the more easier, and they would sift there. Yes, and then you pick the brown rice because you got a thing. So if you have a wedding, say you're getting married, they start picking the rice
2: about 2 months in advance. When you look back at it, right? Those rice was terrible. You know? Got brick.
1: And they picked it, and they had women who respected the custom of picking the rice, and
2: because
1: they would come and help you.
2: They did not want any bad name on yourself.
1: Yes, a marriage, you got to be perfect. Not like the marriages today, but within their own context, it would got to be perfect.
2: And that was something to look forward to. That was a ritual for the old ladies, sit down and pick rice. Now you can just buy the rice.
1: This is still in existence. It was a long, long time. You can't, if you don't got near the dal, it doesn't taste like dal. You know, you throw the oil and the onion and the garlic in here and you're chunky.
2: You know, goat and dal has a different.
1: Different.
2: You just keep going over and over. Yes. And somebody just saying the same thing over and over and over again.
1: You know, the goring.
2: Goat and
1: comes there. It comes from goat.
2: Just stop goat and dal and come to the point.
3: Yeah. So, we say beat around the bush now, but look how creative that line
1: this
3: was.
1: This is the Giragira. And this was very, very important.
2: Get shrimps.
1: Yes. Now, when the men were in the cane field cutting the cane, the wives would follow them. And whilst they worked, the wives would go into the trench with the Giragira and pass it, you know, catching the shrimp and small fishes. And that was to supplement their protein. So
2: now, talk about catching fish, right? In some trenches where I grew up in Craig, you had some vegetation to the side. And you had the hassan nests.
1: You got to get
2: a little stick and you just play the
1: water. And when you see it near to the nest, in the nest.
2: Something like that.
1: Yes. And you put it and you... They still do that today. The seasoned persons, they still play the hassan nest. Right, because of, you see all like how it's raining, they're gonna form their nests and lay their eggs, and they'll be around. So you have to play the nest so that you have the same. So they come in, and then when it comes in, you catch it. You eat the hassa and you eat the hassa eggs, double portion. Let me talk about this boy. You got one.
2: When you catch the crab, some of the crab, might have been crab or the shrimp. You know what I mean? I mean, 60 years. And you take out the back, some egg.
1: Yes.
2: You roast that.
1: That's the sherigo.
2: The sherigo, right.
1: The sherigo.
2: Take out the back.
1: Yes.
2: Eggs
1: and the eggs there, and then you put it over fire. If you get lime or lime leaf, you know, just to cut the thing and you squeeze it, and that was it.

0: caviar.
1: Yeah, no. This here, you have one just there.
0: Cheers.
1: This one of the things that lots of people around our age, they know about Brown Betty milkshake. Many couples visited Brown Betty for the first time in form of a date, and this was one of the glasses, and that's another design. Now this one is a little bigger, so the price was different. So you could have had what, 30 cents, and go to carry your girlfriend on a date to Brown Betty. 30 cents.
0: Can we do that now?
1: That was 15 cents. Okay, 15 cents. This one here was 20 cents. Right, so you could have buy two of that or one of this and share it. It depends if it was a first date. These are memories and terms. You remember the first time you saw your husband? What you did on your date? These are things that, but this glass, and I got it from a person who got it from Brown Betty itself.
0: It reminds me of the glass that my mom used to use, the Polianara.
1: Oh!
0: Like the thing, I put it
1: yes,
0: in the
1: glass? Yes, but you couldn't use, over. Yes. Like, well, now they use the cup. You light a little, you put a little rice in a thing, and you tie it, and then you soak it with coconut oil or cooking oil. And then you put them to lie down, their tummy hurting, you put it in the thing, and then you take the glass or the cup, the enamel cup, you light it, and when it starts to blaze, they just put the cup over it, and it draws every single thing, and the poor pickney can feel better after that.
0: Expected to feel better.
2: We had a whole program on all those remedies. But, you know, we're looking at the time, retro 60. I know we've spent a bit of time talking about what were some of the necessary items that were in our households over the years. And I'm sure there are so many others. Your museum showcased a whole lot of them. I asked why you didn't come with a pose. You said you didn't want to bring it. But, of course, that was also an important one. Any other quick ones before we wrap up this segment?
0: Oh, you don't play the pose, so. That was an important
1: thing. Here, that was so true because listen,
0: you can't be ashamed of that.
1: You had the posy in different sizes. Yeah. You had a 4-pint posy, you had a 6-pint posy. If there were 7 or 8 people in the house, you couldn't use the posy. You had to use a can,
0: yeah.
1: or a bucket. Yeah. Right? So, if you were the smallest girl between the ages of 9 to about 13, as soon as you entered puberty, you stopped that. You wouldn't empty it, and you had to wake up early in the morning with the posy going down.
0: That was like
1: down.
0: A ritual, you know, when you look at the countryside, almost in synchrony, the ladies from the various houses, you would see them walking.
1: Oh, yes, early in the
0: in
1: morning.
0: In their
1: 90s, yes.
0: Going and dumped
1: so
0: the
1: yeah, the concept of females need their beauty sleep between 5 to 7. Ha ha. And in the olden days, you had to wake up 6 o'clock. And then another thing, too. I'm not certain if it's Ayub Hamid or someone else had an early morning program.
0: Ishri Singh.
1: Right? He had an early morning program to wake up and entertain the wives who woke up to cook their husbands, their clean cutter food. For them to take. He would play a song every morning at a certain time, I think 5:15. Early in the morning, girl, you're grinding masala. Grinding masala, yes, you're grinding masala. Elderly women came in, and when they heard me just, well, singing in my own voice in terms of that, they remembered. It brings back memories. These things bring back memories. Talking about it brings back memories. Because lots of listeners and lookers would realize, yes.
0: And importantly, too, it shows us where we are today.
1: Yes.
0: How far we would have come. The journey we would have traveled during that period of 60 years. So while there may still be a few people who are using the posy, I don't know. But we have come a very,
1: very far. Because they come and they say, no, we don't use that now. No. We use flush toilet. And right. That is progress. That is the sacrifices that our ancestors made. That is the whole process of being independent, gaining independence.
0: And making life better.
1: And
0: for
1: making
0: the next
1: life
0: generation.
1: Better in every generation. There was a logi on display. Oh, what is that? Oh, our ancestors came and they lived in that. Not
0: almost
1: in
0: 150
1: that funding,
0: square
1: yes.
0: foot. Just about 150
1: yes.
0: square foot for a large family.
1: For a large family.
0: No privacy.
1: Good.
0: Of the sort, you know.
1: So they survived that, but they made it better. And one good thing happened is that the crown gave them land instead of taking them back to India.
0: But those who wanted to go were free to go.
1: Those who wanted to go. But the opportunity of going back for uncertainty, and they knew, and they had the confidence. And that is the sacrifice, the determination of our ancestors who decided, I am going to stay. They give me one piece of land, me go plant them.
0: You should have really brought the pussy.
1: Yes. Yes, I should have.
2: We're down to just about 10 minutes, Oman Papi and Nia. So I need a bell crier sound there because we are
1: yes,
2: going
1: oh,
2: to
1: yes.
2: go through.
1: We're coming to the end. Yes.
2: Our beliefs and myths very quickly here
1: yes.
2: because this is a key part. And I know we did some of it, but you are the more authentic.
1: Okay, well, because I do research and I type like myths and legends. Mm-hmm. I don't believe it's true. But because of history, right? Historical facts, that is how it comes
2: so
1: into being.
2: You sweep house after 6 o'clock?
1: Sweep house. Ah, oh, that is bad luck. You're sweeping out all the money. What is good? The spirits who
0: all
1: come in with
0: the
1: money.
0: Mm.
1: Yes.
0: And if you don't touch it, you're married. If you don't touch your foot,
1: oh, yes.
0: Married.
1: Don't sweep. Ah, stay away. Or else you ain't going to get married.
0: If
1: right?
0: If you don't touch your foot.
1: Yes.
2: But it's silk cotton tree. And
1: oh, the silk cotton tree. The silk cotton tree is not a native of Guyana.
2: Hmm.
1: It was brought in by the Dutch. Now, you have Holland. They first went to Suriname. French Guyana. Well, French was different. But the Dutch came to thing. The legend has it is that the silk cotton tree was planted by a planter to satisfy his wife who missed the silk cotton tree.
2: Okay.
1: The Baku is similar to that of the leprechaun.
0: But before you come off the silk cotton tree,
1: yes,
0: the three at Mykonee,
1: uh-huh,
0: that divided that the road went.
1: It's, yes, it's they decided, yes.
0: There's so many stories
1: yes.
0: about that.
1: There's so many stories.
0: That they couldn't move it.
1: Right.
0: My dad is from Golden Fleece. And, you know, I probably would have been.
1: Let's look at it
0: but
1: scientifically.
0: I don't know about his side, but what he said what he saw, God rest his soul, that the bulldozer went to move the tree because they were making the road.
2: Mm-hmm.
0: And when the bulldozer hit the tree, he said, blood started.
1: Started. Okay, that
0: right.
1: is one.
0: And the man faint away and all kind of story. So they never move the tree.
2: Yeah.
1: Now, scientifically, the root of the silk cotton tree is enormous. To cut down the silk cotton tree and to remove the root would have taken much more time and slowed down the advancement of the road because they would have to remove the root. If they couldn't remove it, they would have to wait for the roots to rotten. So leaving the tree, they bypassed and they showed up around the tree and let the road pass.
0: Oh, man, Papi, you know what jumpy story people tell about the tree? Well, okay, well, I mean, from a scientific standpoint, you can say what came out of the sap.
1: You understand?
0: Tree. But
1: you have
0: the superstitions
1: yes,
0: that
1: yes.
0: surrounded that tree.
1: Good, superstitions. And earlier, superstitions were used to drive fear into people.
0: Let us be good boys and girls.
1: Yes, like the whole hike. You had the moon gazer, that was Eurocentric. The Baku, Eurocentric. The whole hike evolved after emancipations. After the emancipated Africans bought their villages, they had nothing else. The mortality rate of the children were high. Uh-huh, then the rumor, you know, just like how rumors say, are your own one, it's your own kind, a kill all your pygmy, a suck all your pygmy, and that's the other thing. When the East Indians came, some of them had gold teeth in their mouth, and the locals were amazed And all of a sudden came up the Indian Jumbie. He's a short man, not as short as the Baku, a little taller. He walks jolly and comes to you after midnight. You like me teeth, and you can skin his teeth. And they would see the gold. It's just, you know, it's just.
0: But the Indians also spoke about a churail.
1: Ah, coming churail, to that. Yeah. The churail is a person who died in child's birth. She walks looking for her child. She says nothing to you. She just groans and walks sadly away. The Sukanti is a dangerous germ. Now, why do you think Indians started to use cow dung to dab their surroundings and the fireside and even in their lodges? Hindus believe that the cow is sacred and everything that belongs to the cow is sacred, even the cow dung. Now, when they came, the environment was terrible. It was dirty. So they said to themselves, let's take the sacred cow dung and sanitize. So that the daubing of the surroundings was like sanitation.
0: I remember having to done that. You got on your knees.
1: Yes.
0: A piece of cloth. Or sometimes you use a broom.
1: That is open areas, but the daubing of the fireside. And thank God for education, and thank God for the wisdom of our country and the leaders of our country, that they pushed education, and education of girls is even pushed more now than ever. But years, you had to know three things as a young lady turning 13. One, dab the fireside, right? The second one, you had to grind the masala. And the third thing, you had to roll roti, wrong, not an island, but wrong. And as soon as you get in that, was marriage. When your in-laws come, they're going to want to see your masala break. If it got a big hole, it means that you're grinding masala steady. If it's smooth like the one you saw.
0: Never use.
1: The second thing is that they're going to go and look at your fireside. If you've been darbing it. If it got cracks, woo. Then they can say they're hungry and they want a roti. Well, if the roti wrong, marriage will take place. So those are the things.
0: I remember the churail. If a child, you know, when there's a baby or a 2-3-year-old crying all his time, you see a cry like churail.
1: Yeah. Well, some people would say it's because the child crying, they got a churail.
0: Yeah.
1: You know?
0: Oh, you're crying.
1: Yes.
0: I actually heard you're crying. Crying. Because the child died in childbirth.
1: Yes, child's birth.
0: Was sad and
1: yes.
0: For the child, right?
1: You know, so that is the whole thing. And when you still, we can talk. However, time is going. One, I mean to say technology is taking over. And we have to find ways and means to preserve things like these.
2: Absolutely. And your museum does that. Our programs here on NCN, at least for this Retro 60, that we've been able to do that. And of course, we have a number of other activities throughout the year, our various festivals, World Storytelling Day, Poetry Day, Mother Language Day. All of these are opportunities for us to showcase who we are, where we've come from, the rich traditions. But as we prepare to wrap up Olman Papi and Niaz, with the items that are still on display here, we've touched very quickly on the superstitions, some of the myths and the legends and the must-hold items. As we prepare to close, though, and, you know, we've been looking back. We've been in the rear view for these last few episodes. But key to our independence and key to our 60th is certainly looking forward. How are we marrying what we've all been doing and what we've talked about in such a delightful way into where we go 60 years on?
1: Them say a land cross the sea where man and woman living happily, but may home go always be Guyana. Hear me, Kumi, always stay. Guyana, rain and sunshine every day. Guyana. And the other one is, onward, upward, may we ever grow. The vision, the goals that is set out, making Guyana one Guyana, are perfect. And as long as we continue like that, we will succeed. Our younger generations, look at educational opportunities that are being given to our, you know, our youths. The courses, the goal, the university free. You understand? All those are incentives for us to pursue making Guyana a better place.
2: Well, you know, when
0: we look at the 60 years, and I've said this more than once, our country, our people are strong. We came through, you know, we had our challenges. We overcame them. And it made us stronger.
1: Yes.
0: Much, much stronger. And the fact that we can sit here today, the three of us, and look back, it tells of a journey.
1: Yes.
0: That wonderful, prosperous yes. journey that we're going. And where we are today, Guyana is unlocking its long-held potential. For the benefit of everyone.
1: Yes.
0: And 10 years from now, 5 years from now, Guyana will be a totally different place from what it is now in terms of its advancement. And this is something that I believe all Guyanese should be proud of. You know, there are times when we beat up on ourselves, you beat up on Guyana. But when you go overseas, and you stay there for a month, 2 months, 3 months, a year, then you come to realize the freedom, everything, how yes. important it is for your home, how you love your home, how you miss your home. So whatever wherever we will be,
1: yes.
0: this is where we need this yes. Berry.
1: Yes.
0: This is our homeland. But before you close, I just want to throw it quickly. Do you remember the Berwick batteries?
1: Oh, the blue batteries? Yes. Before Ever Ready and
0: Never
1: and,
0: Ready, and, they yes. used to call it. Ever
1: yes.
0: Ready, Never Ready.
1: Yes.
0: Right? And you had to put yes. it in the sun to charge up.
1: To charge up. That was it. But any other battery you put now can't do that.
0: But the Berwick.
1: But the Berwick batteries.
0: And I remember when my dad, before when he used to smoke, he would send me to buy cigarettes.
1: Bristol?
0: So Bristol, Players number 10.
1: Yes.
0: Broadway.
1: Yes, Broadway.
0: Five.
1: They used to call Broadway Cartwheel because that was the cheapest. Yeah. It didn't have a filter. Right, 555 was the aristocratic one.
0: Yeah.
1: You go in and you want to show you have a little money. Can I have a pack of the 555?
0: And the players.
1: And then there was one that was thing that my father uses to smoke, Lighthouse.
0: Lighthouse, right.
1: That also did
0: that
1: not have
0: matches.
1: A filter. So what he had to do, you had to put it into a pipe. Well, you had the ones where you
0: put it in your
1: cigarette,
0: pipe and smoke it.
1: Put it in your pipe and smoke it.
0: I just thought I mentioned those.
2: No,
1: yes, so that's good. And many persons will identify with those cigarettes, you know, that
0: players,
1: are young like
0: players
1: us.
0: Players number
1: 10. Yes, players.
2: We're going to rock and retro six it, another kind of
0: Before
2: thing.
0: I walk in on
2: yes,
0: six
2: yes,
0: in my
2: yes.
0: roller. You could cry if I take away your roller.
1: Yeah.
0: You could cry from now till next week. You're going with the roller.
2: Thank you very much for tuning in to Retro 6.
1: All right. Enjoy it.
2: Yeah, give us a little.

0: Guyana, the time is now. We're celebrating 60 years of independence in true patriotic style, honoring our journey as one people, one nation, with one destiny. Remember the sweet old time days, the memories, the vibes, the moments that shaped who we are today? 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
1: You tune to the voice of Guyana on a beautiful Monday afternoon. Time check, 17 hours, 52. Coming up in a bit will be the evening news. Of course, you do stay tuned.

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1: It's in house.
2: The news. 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
1: With the news at this time, I am Mark Watson. Good evening to you. First, the lead stories. President Ali says love and togetherness key to national unity. Patriotic spirit builds across Guyana as independence celebrations intensify. GTA partners with social media creator to promote Destination Guyana. In the region, female prisoners relocated after unrest at Venezuelan jail. And internationally, second Spanish evacuee from cruise ship test positive for hantavirus. 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And now the news in detail. President Dr. Mohamed Irfan Ali says the shared teachings of Guyana's three major religions of love, compassion, and togetherness continue to play a pivotal role in strengthening national unity. The head of state made the remarks during a sunrise glorification service held on the lawns of State House this morning as part of Guyana's Diamond Jubilee independence celebrations.
3: When we examine Islam, Christianity and Hinduism together, we discover something remarkable, James Bond. All three religions recognize that human beings evolve through stages. All three emphasize learning in youth. All three emphasize responsibility in adulthood. All three emphasize wisdom and reflection in old age. And all three teach that life must ultimately strive towards something higher than selfness and material gain.
1: As Guyana marks six decades of independence, the president called on citizens to focus on uplifting each other and strengthen national harmony. Patriotic celebrations intensify across regions 5, 6, and 10 as Guyana marked its 60th independence anniversary with flag-raising ceremonies and cultural activities. Minister of Human Services and Social Security, Dr. Vindhya Prasad, urged citizens in Region 5 to reflect on the sacrifices made for independence and Guyana's continued development.
4: As we celebrate 60 years of progress and 60 years of a fierce march towards development, we can say that under the sterling leadership of His Excellency and the People's Progressive Party Civic, no longer are we a small country in South America that's forgotten. We are a powerhouse of development.
1: In Region 6, Minister of Agriculture Zulfikar Mustafa described Guyana as one of the world's fastest transforming economies while stressing the importance of improving the lives of ordinary citizens.
5: But the true measure of Guyana's progress is not found only in the economic statistics or international headlines. It is found in the lives of ordinary Guyanese.
1: Meanwhile, in Region 10, Minister of Public Works Juan Edgell highlighted Guyana's progress in climate action, food security, and energy development since gaining independence 60 years ago. Hundreds of Guyanese in Brampton, Ontario, turned out on Saturday for a major celebration marking Guyana's 60th independence anniversary. The flag-raising ceremony and cultural showcase was held at the Brampton City Hall in collaboration with the Consulate General of Guyana in Toronto and the office of Mayor Patrick Brown. Guyana's Honorary Consul Mani Singh reflected on the country's independence journey and the sacrifices of national leaders, while Mayor Brown praised the contributions of the more than 14,000 Guyanese living in Brampton. Meanwhile, in Ottawa, members of the Guyanese diaspora joined officials from the Guyana High Commission as the iconic Ottawa sign was illuminated in colors of the Golden Arrowhead in observance of Guyana's 60th independence anniversary. Students and staff of St. Joseph's High School proudly displayed Guyana's rich and diverse heritage today during their annual Cultural Day celebration. The school's auditorium was transformed with vibrant multicultural displays representing the essence of Guyana's culture. Teachers and students shared their heartfelt independence greetings and discussed the inspiration behind the exhibits. Livana Marciano described the Amerindian and African displays.
6: We were tasked with Amerindian and African. So here we have, for Amerindian, we have the basic ground vegetables that would be used over the period of slavery. We have foods that they started to make with all the scrap, so we have metemji.
1: Meanwhile, students at the Christchurch Secondary were also high in spirits as they marked the 60th independence anniversary. Minister of Tourism, Industry and Commerce, Susan Rodrigues, met with United States-based social media content creator Ole Noel during her visit to Guyana. The meeting also was attended by Director of the Guyana Tourism Authority, Kamrul Baksh. Noel is being hosted by the local tour operator All Access Guyana with support from the Guyana Tourism Authority as part of efforts to market Destination Guyana to the U.S. diaspora audience. The initiative aims to showcase Guyana through creative, immersive, and guide-style digital content designed to boost tourism interest and international visibility. At 18 hours 7, we go to news in the region. More than 100 female prisoners were transferred from a detention center in Barinas, Venezuela, after inmates staged a prison uprising protesting alleged abuse and torture. According to the Jamaican Observer, prisoners burnt mattresses, occupied rooftops, and displayed banners reading "No More Torture" while anxious relatives gathered outside the facility. Venezuelan Prison Observatory said more than 1,200 male inmates and over 100 women participated in the protests at the prison located about 500 kilometers from Caracas. And finally, on the international scene, Spain's health ministry says a Spanish national being quarantined at a military hospital in Madrid has tested positive for hantavirus after being evacuated from a cruise ship earlier this month. It is the second positive case among 14 Spanish nationals who were evacuated from the MV Honduras earlier this month following reports of a cluster of severe respiratory illnesses on board. The vessel was carrying about 150 passengers and crew from 23 countries when the illness was first reported to the World Health Organization on May 2. And that's the news to the moment. For quality electrical supplies and accessories, visit Tulsi Posod Limited. 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And before we go, a recap of the headlines for you. President Ali says love and togetherness key to national unity. Patriotic spirit builds across Guyana as independence celebrations intensify. GTA with social media, that should be GTA with social media created to promote Destination Guyana. In the region, female prisoners relocated after unrest in Venezuelan jail, and internationally, Spanish second Spanish evacuee from cruise ship tests positive for hantavirus. The news came to you compliments of Tulsi Pasod Limited.
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7: With the sports news at this time, I'm Tariq Walters. Good evening. First, we'll start with athletics news. Kenesha Phillips, Javon Roberts, Shamar Horatio, and Atoya Harvey were the top track and field performance in the Guyana Overseas-Based Sports Annual Independence Meet held over the weekend at the National Track and Field Center in Leonora. Kenesha Phillips stormed to an easy win in the women's 200-meter dash in 24.10 seconds in front of Toya Rawlings and Savannah Adams. Rawlings bounced back to take the 100-meter to win it in 11.55 seconds. Savannah Abrams finished second. Adams then dominated her opponent in the women's 400-meter with a time of 56.72 seconds. Meanwhile, in the men's 200-meters, saw Shamar Horatio piping the finish line in just 20.26 seconds. Easton was in second place and Revon Williams in third. Horatio was not good enough to win the 100-meter dash as Onasei Dunn run 10.13 seconds with Horatio finishing second place. The men's 400 dash saw Williams emerging as he defeated Tashawn Easton and Quincy Marks for the podium spots. Guyana Defense Forces' Atoya Harvey ran a blistering 2 minute 28 seconds to win the women's 800 meter finals before going on to win the women's 1500 meters. The boys' equivalent was won by Joshua Lam, who won it in 1 minute 56 seconds ahead of Javon Roberts and Samuel Booker, who completed the top three. Roberts came back to win the men's 1500 meter ahead of Odea Parkinson. The 4x400-meter relays for schools was won by Christian Berg Wisma Secondary ahead of Mackenzie High and Tutorial High. Christian Berg also won the mixed 4x100-meter race. The 4x400-meter club was won by the Garnet Events Force, with Running Brave Athletics second and Team Nice third. GDF also won the 4x100-meter relay in 43.39 seconds, beating out Police Progressive Youth Club and Running Brave. Meanwhile, middle distance Supremo Ibo MacDill comfortably won the boys' 1500 and 800 meters. The country's recent CARIFTA medalist Olivia Solomon was the clear winner in the girls' 15-17 800 meter, winning in 2 minutes 14 seconds. For NTN Sport, I'm Terry.
8: Turning your attention now to cycling news, a Johnny Cutting of the Kaitro Attack racing team powered his way to the overall elite title, slashing through the fields of riders as the 60th Independence three-stage cycle road race concluded on Sunday. The National Sports Commission and the Ministry of Culture, Youth and Sport coordinated the 60th Independence three-stage cycle road race that attracted top cyclists from across the country. The finals tested riders across a demanding route, which started on the west coast of Demerara and extended to Parika, then over the Barajag-Dio River Bridge along the Heroes Highway, the Eccles to Ogle Bypass Road, and eventually Homestretch Avenue. Ajani Cutting produced consistent performances throughout the three stages, clocking 1 hour 51 minutes and 20 seconds in Stage 1. He followed up with a time of 2 hours 39 minutes and 44 seconds in Stage 2 and 2 hours 27 minutes and 42 seconds in Stage 3 to secure the overall victory when the race finished at the Cliff Anderson Sports Hall.
9: I finished extremely well. Last week was my birthday, so I saw this as a birthday present in totality. But yeah, for the previous years, I've raced in probably like 2 or 3 times I participated in this race. I didn't really get to execute how I wanted to, but since I'm maturing every day, I saw this time to take advantage of the entire race.
7: Alexander Leung of Continental Cycling Club finished second overall in the elite division, while Mark Lewis claimed third. Leung, however, rode away with top honours in the junior category after another impressive performance across the event. In the females category, longtime competitor Denise Jeffery secured first place ahead of Tandania Noel and Abigail Jeffery, respectively.
10: It was really good. The Maroubra Road was really nice to race on, and the hills on the highway were challenging. Even this stage, I thought it would be easier, but with the wind and the bridge and the conditions, it was a very challenging race altogether.
7: Meanwhile, Justin Tan Pao earned special mention for his performance in the juvenile category. For NTN Sport, I am Tariq Walters. And finally in sport, we tell you that head coach of the West Indies, Darren Sammy, says the touring Sri Lanka team will bring their A game to the Caribbean as their upcoming series bowls off on June 3 at Sabina Park in Jamaica. The tour will feature 3 One-Day Internationals, or ODIs, 3 T20 Internationals, and 2 Test matches. Sammy says it is paramount for the West Indies to stay focused.
11: We will need an all-round performance to beat Sri Lanka. You know, I think they're in the top 5 ranked team in one-day cricket. But our main focus, honestly, our plan is looking at the ODIs. We already have the qualifications for the T20 World Cup in Australia 2028. So all our efforts is get towards making sure we defend our home soil. You know, those 8 ODIs we have on home soil this year, we got to make all 8 count.
7: Sri Lanka are ranked 6th in the ODIs, while the West Indies are listed at 10th. Sammy says the West Indies should use home conditions to their advantage.
11: Sri Lanka is coming to the Caribbean, similar conditions to what they'll probably have in Sri Lanka, but we're trying to use our home advantage. The fans will come out and support in Jamaica, but yeah, we got to bring our A game against Sri Lanka. So that means all aspects. That's why we have this camp to fine-tune some of these guys who just finished the 4-day tournament, to fine-tune them and hopefully the experience. But the ODI game at home, we've made home a fortress for us over the last 3 years at home. We normally defend our home too.
7: West Indies and Sri Lanka have faced each other in 68 matches in ODIs, with Sri Lanka holding a narrow edge in the win column after coming out victorious in 33 matches to the West Indies 32, with 3 matches ending without a result. And that's sports for the moment. I'm Derek.
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12: Hi. With a check of the weather for the next 12 hours, I am Shahida Brand. Partly cloudy to fair and hazy skies are likely to continue over coastal Guyana, with no significant rainfall expected. Cloudy to overcast skies with scattered showers of varying intensities and continuous rain can be expected in inland and southern Guyana. The rainfall is expected to range between 10 and 45 millimeters over inland and southern Guyana. The winds is expected to be moderate easterly to southeasterly breeze. Minimum temperatures will range between 22 and 24 degrees Celsius along the coast and 19 to 21 degrees Celsius elsewhere. Now, for the extended forecast, Tuesday, partly cloudy, sunny, and hazy skies can be expected over coastal Guyana. Mostly cloudy skies with scattered showers varying intensity from light to moderate, and periods of rain can be expected over inland and southern areas during the afternoon. Until next time, I am Shahida Brandt. Be safe.
1: 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It's now time for tonight's economic report.
13: Hello there. Let's tell you what's happening with the price of gold for the economic report. The price of gold, being the second fix, is US$4,506.15 per ounce. The gross price is 894,470 Guyana dollars per ounce. The net price or take-home pay is 827,385 Guyana dollars per ounce, or 41,369 Guyana dollars per pennyweight. The selling price is 905,307 Guyana dollars per ounce. And now for the foreign exchange rates according to the non-bank Cambio, buying and selling respectively. For the US dollar, $207.98 and $210.45. For the Canadian dollar, $150.57 and $152.32. For the euro, $242.04 and $245.13. For the sterling, $280.05 and $284.13. For the Barbados dollar, $84.34. For the TT dollar, $23.24. And for the Eastern Caribbean dollar, $65.56. I'm Fuchsia Lunk, and this has been your economic report as of May 25, 2026, as issued by the Bank of Guyana.

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Our history tells us that pride, energy, excitement, fun, and most of all, a feeling of patriotism were the essential elements that guided the selection of our national anthem, Greenland of Guyana, heralding Guyana's thrust into independence 60 years ago. Was this love for country the propelling force, the base for the launch of our awesome, one-of-a-kind music? Was it excitement at the opportunity to showcase our literary and poetic skills? Whatever the reasons, Guyana has printed a rich signature on the music scene at home and abroad.

0: Productions, singer, songwriter, and Dr. Ezzie Rockliffe, leader of the Yoruba Singers.
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1: Music has always played an important role in Ghana, and I know looking back in my own life, I've always seen music, even as a youth, we were all forced to go to music lessons, whether you liked it or not. And we've always had in Ghana a very long tradition of music as a background to our life in so many different ways. But before we get started today on looking at how that has transpired over the years, I'd like to ask each of you to tell me a little bit about your own musical journey, what got you involved in music, and how has that evolved over the years? Starting with you, Pandit Ravi.
3: Thank you. Well, for me, music started at the Mandir level. I went to Mandir, and every Sunday morning, fortunately for me, one of the high school teachers was a musician, and he was at the Mandir. His name was Mr. Sogrim Samangaru. So he loved music, and he instilled that value in us, not at only at the Mandir level, but in school. He was the head of the school band, which you call the Republican School Band. So once you could play the music or commit yourself to music at the Mandir, you were attached to the school band. So there was a relationship between the school and the Mandir as such. Not only that, we had quite a lot of people around us who were ostads. We call them ostads. Like the person in Annandale where I lived, and I went to Annandale Secondary School, the ostad for Dolak was Mr. Ramdhani. He was a Caribbean. He held the medal for the Caribbean best Dolak player. Those who would have known Mr. Vincent Morgan was once at the police force. He was a recording artist, and he was from Annandale as well. They had quite a lot of people who were recording artists was contributing in Annandale with music. So I was inspired by them. The older folks, and I love music because to me it was very, very helpful, inspiring in such a way that it keeps you calm, cool, tranquil, and it allows you to express yourself in a way that is more modest and simple. So for me, it plays an integral part in my life. Having learned a little about music then, I entered into what you would call, in those days, they were orchestras, like the Vidyarthi Orchestra, Ramanand Dilmahar, Meritones, and so forth. So I started as a young man looking for some excitement apart from the spiritual thing. I went into the social domain and into Vidyarthi. I became one of their singers. And in those days, we were singing most of the filmy songs, so to speak. And I will tell you something, it was very difficult to sing filmy songs because we never had a tape recorder at home. We had to listen to the radio, Mr. Ishri Singh, every week, playing film songs, whether from Apollo or overseas, Indian overseas. We had to listen to those songs 5-6 consecutives. We could keep it in our heart with a pencil and paper, and then you go to Vidyarthi or original and sing, because there were no recording kind of equipment. So it was, while it was challenging, it was very, very, it helps us also to strengthen our intellectual faculties, because mentally you have to equip yourself when you sit on the step with your pen and paper to listen Ishri Singh coming on or Ayub Muhammad coming on. So those days it was difficult, and so it was an achievement for us who entered in the music those days, because everything for us was a challenge. There were no song, no telephone, phone or gadget that you could go now and say, listen, I want chupke, chupke, or I want daka dali, you get it right away. No, you wouldn't have that. So
1: yes,
3: it
1: I
3: was
1: understand.
3: Challenging. And then sometimes we would sit together. I will sit and write the first verse. My brother will sit, write the second verse. And so at the end of it, we'll capture the song. So it was very, very indeed interesting the way how we collected song. And then you don't want to waste that song. You put it into action. You practice it. Whether it's Muhammad Rafi, you blend your voice to Muhammad Rafi. Whether it's Mukesh Shan Mathur, you blend your voice to Mukesh. So that gives us now, as we enter into the music, the orchestral music, it starts to make you more competitive now. Who will be the better singer? So it leads to competition, and competition is very good. In the process of competition, there were no elimination. Whilst you're competing against each other, we can become more friendly in our relationship, and so.
1: So music really helped you to get and

0: camaraderie, build a camaraderie with your fellow young people in those times.
1: It did not only help me alone, but it was the prop of the social structure, so to speak. Music was the prop of the social structure in our days.
0: Thank you. Simeon, tell me a little bit about your... And we can call you the new kid on the block, right?
2: Yeah.
0: Yeah, Simeon grew up in Surrey, if I remember.
2: No. I'm actually from a village called Pomona. Mm-hmm. It's actually not far from Surrey. It's about three villages four from Surrey.
0: Yeah.
2: I would say music has always been a part of me. And I always will say this. Reason why, my grandfather actually... He is a musician. Well, he's a pastor. And, you know, my mom, she grew up in church. And so that's where it all came from. My grandfather, then it passed on to her. She was once a worship leader in church. And so growing up, you know, she would always sing to us to go to sleep or, you know, just be singing. She's doing laundry. She's cooking. She's singing. And at the age of 6, I had an injury. And so I spent most time with her. And so she would have helped to groom me in that way vocally. And yeah, since then I've been doing music in church. And professionally I've started in 2023.
0: And you were just, crowned the Junior Calypso Monarch.
2: Yes.
0: How was that? How did that feel?
2: It was something that was long overdue, yeah.
0: Of course we've got Marilyn Jure, who has been involved in music from her very birth, I think, because I remember going to your mother for music lessons, Mrs. Hunt.
3: Yes.
0: So tell me a little bit about where it started
3: for
0: you.
3: Well, as Russell, you just said, I grew up in a musical family. My grandmother was a music teacher. My mother was a music teacher. So there was music all around us. All of us played instruments. We grew up singing in choirs because my mom had choirs around her. She used to have singers coming in to play for them, and they sing. At 6, I started playing the piano. I did my first exam around 6. And from then, I went through all the ways, because in those days, you had to do the music examination, the Royal Schools of Music. And so through that, I learned to play the piano, and then I went to violin under Mr. Lunk, and then I went to the organ under Mr. Winslow Smith, and so that, and then after I joined the Princesville Orchestra, I played as a little girl. I was telling somebody the other day, I remember tripping up the platform at City Hall to play my violin as part of the orchestra. And that moved on to where I was having the National Symphony Orchestra, which I played in. And then from there, I went to training college. After high school, I went into training college, the Multilateral Teachers Training College, and music was my specialty. So I did music, and after there, I taught music in most of the schools in Georgetown. And then from there, I was sent to broadcaster schools to work as a music person there. And after that, I was sent to London to work with the BBC to do radio production, which I did. And I came back and worked with broadcaster schools. And I teach. I have my own music school that I teach.
0: So you followed in your mother's footsteps.
3: Yes.
0: Bunny Alves, one of our stalwarts. Bunny, where did music start for you?
4: Well, I think like Mrs. Jure said, I was blessed into a family that had a very rich musical legacy. My dad was a singer-musician, composer. I had two elder brothers who were excellent singers, musicians, composers also. And so they were my mentors. They influenced me. I was in a home where music was happening constantly. And then it looked like suddenly the responsibility was placed upon me to carry on that rich legacy. And by the grace of God, I think I'm handling it pretty well.
0: Dr. Ezzie Rockliffe, I know you were recently conferred with an honorary doctorate by the University of Guyana for your work in music. Where did it all start for you?
5: Well, I came from a place called Perth, Village Michael. And I left there when I was 6.5 years old. But private home. But I understand my grandfather. He was like a village leader. His name is Proston Halley. H-A-L-L-E-Y. And he used to give concerts on the East Coast, Maikoni, Belladrum, Mahaika. He used to give a lot of concerts. He used to join up with Madame Malindi and Lily Lute and all these people. So I don't know if I got to spring off from there. But at 7, I went to a cousin's house in that Red Street, Newtown. And I picked up a small piano and I started playing Black Eyed Mary. And she was amazed. She said, Tori, you got to send this back to music school. I mean, money had the money, so didn't happen. But later on, I started playing jukebox. Duke of Earl jukebox from Kitty. I remember the name of Bertie. He had a jukebox. And then in Kitty, we joined the Young Socialist Movement and ASCRIA, African Society for Cultural Relations with Independent Africa. And some of the members had got to play guitar, Wilfred Lashley and Willard Brandt. They would come to the meeting. And before the meeting gets started, they play the guitar. Sam Robinson used to play a chair, the drummer. And then Brother Green donated a drum. And Jojo Felix came from nowhere, Davy, up at the market in the community center, and he had a flute. And Eddie Small had a Mount Argon. And everything just came together. That was the beginning of the Yoruba Singers. And in 1971, we were the Kitty Young Askrians. And in 1971, the 25th of May, we had a concert at the market. And a man named Brother Bertie Green said, you should name yourself the Yoruba Singers. Because the early Yoruba people used to travel a lot. And we used to travel around the compounds of Askria throughout the country, Belladrum, Linden, then Amstel, wherever, go in and do concerts as the Kitty of Askrians. And on the 25th of May, 1971, which was African Liberation Day at the time, we started the Yoruba Singers. So that's an insight of what's taking place.
0: That's how music has influenced, I think, all of us. Yeah. You know, it's curious because when we look back over the last 60 years, we kind of see that music has always been integral. And yet, over the years, how we've appreciated, how we have tried to treat with music has changed. And there have been many reasons for this, I know. Marlon, I want to ask you to come back in here and talk a little bit about the music festivals and the part they played in pushing music forward since the 1950s. This is prior to independence.
3: Okay, the music festivals, they began in 1952. There was music going on before, but there was no way where persons could have gone and do express what they know on the various instruments. So the Music Teachers Association, they were in session, and there was Leonard Dolphin, Mrs. Carey, and Mr. Long, and Mrs. Long, and they decided to form the Music Teachers Association, which in turn got together with the ABRSM and the government of the day.
0: ABRSM being the Associated Board.
3: The Board of the Royal Schools of Music. And they started the British Guyana Music Festivals, in which they had various classes to accommodate everybody.
0: So when you say classes there, okay, you don't mean teaching, you mean categories of performances.
3: Categories of performances. they started, you would have classes for the schools, singing classes. They would have vocal solos for the various ages of the children, and they would take part. And then in the evenings, they would hold the session for adults, where they have vocal solos, choirs, and then after a few years, they introduced steel bands to the festival. You have poetry classes, which would complement the music. At the end of each session or each class, there is a winner, and then those winners from the various classes would compete. For instance, all the piano classes, the winners would compete, and they would have the general person who would be the overall winner of all these piano classes or all the singing classes or the vocal classes. And through that, we got a lot of our musicians that we have in Guyana. You have people like Ray Luck, who is a Guyanese concert pianist outside. He's worldwide. You had other people like Joan Jilks, who's one of our composers. She was in that. You had the Lunks, all the Lunks children, Joycelyn, who was the vice chancellor and lecturer at UG. When we got CariFest in 72, and they realized that all these countries came in with all these various things, and Guyana just had a few things. After CariFest, they decided they had to do something. And that's where GuyFest came in. GuyFest was organized to go in the regions, all 10 regions, and they would have sessions there. And at the end of the sessions there, all the performers who got excellence certificates would come to town and perform. And in that way, they were able to get persons from the various areas to hold their own music and cultural presentations. That was a result of GuyFest.
0: A question I want to ask. Yeah. Music teachers played an important role in getting children musically inclined. And this is outside of the school system. Yeah. What has happened over the years? Why has there been a depletion in music teaching? What really happened? What prompted that?
3: I think, if I recall, when I was a child, every school had singing sessions, in which I remember on Friday afternoons between 1:30 to 2:30, everybody in school had to sing. The teachers in the school, not all of them were musicians, but there was a love for music, and they used to carry on singing. And I remember they used to have a thing at Globe Cinema where children from various schools, the schools used to send about 5 children from each school, and this was only Lynn Dolphin and the form the choir. But what happened over the years, all our musicians migrated, the teachers depleted. Right now, we just have a few teachers who are teaching, and so I think that is because there is an interest for children to learn music, but how many teachers we have to go? So, and within the schools, we don't have all those teachers available to do teaching in school. I think they're now trying to resuscitate that area. At CPCE, they have somebody doing music, trying to teach the teachers there. But in my day, when I was being in training college, every teacher had to do music. Whether you're a specialist or not, you had to do the basics. You had to do the basic in singing, so that when you go to school, you can able to teach your children to learn these national songs and other songs and so forth. And in that way, that's how the music festival and GuyFest help to do that.
0: Okay, thank you. Pandit Ravi, I want to ask a little bit about the Indian traditions. So music was slightly different in that tradition. Were there schools or teachers that specifically taught those to play the Indian instruments?
1: Well, in Indian schools, for example, you had the mandirs and the masjids, and those people who came from the older folks, indentured of talking mode, they were the one knew the tan or the rag ragni song. And I can remember very well, and until today, I think if you were to look around for a person who will tell you which rag and which tan, I am the person. So they had ostads. So all of it was compulsory for us to attend the Hindi class. And for the Muslim children, they had to go to madrasa. And the ustad used to teach at the mandirs and at the madrasa. I learned from Ustad Ramdhani and all these great souls that passed away at mandirs. Once you are at the Hindi class, because Hindi was compulsory too for us, so you had to learn the swarlet, the vyanjan, and the alphabet, etc., to read Hindi. And they would have injected then the music. One of our teachers, the Hindi teacher, was a Christian person by the name of Teacher Bhuti Singh, an old man. He was a headmaster. And he was a musical person, had a strong musical background. So he would have thought, even you know this, in the olden days, my grandfather, who was a pandit, used to read as it is, the Sanskrit and the Hindi or Awadhi language as it is. But when Teacher Bhuti Singh came, and afterwards the same Chaupai came in songs, he put rhythm, melodies, and it's so it, and you start to learn it. It become easier to learn when it was sung than rather it was repeated. So yes, we did have people teaching us, and I can remember very well attending these sessions, whether it was a class or whether it was a function. I know for sure there were songs that were sung 12 o'clock in the night, there was a special song, 4 o'clock in the morning, a special song. And every hour had a different rag. Every hour.
6: So tell me a little bit, what is a rag and what is a tan? Explain what those are.
1: Okay, for example, Malkosh is for, if you have a problem with heart, your heart problem, they would give you a Malkosh rag, a rhythm that you will sing. Mana tarapata. That goes with your heart. The song is in tune with your body, with your rhythm, with everything. So there were songs, you will listen to these songs. For example, if somebody died, there was a special thing for that. If there's an excited moment, there's a special a song for that. It deals with the occasion, the time, the feelings, the emotion. Everything, a song or a beat or raga, is attached to the person.
6: So what you're saying is that the music was integrally part of your culture on a day-to-day basis.
1: Of course, it was our life. It has everything in Indian music in those days was related to your body and yourself. Was related to your mind, your brain, your body.
6: So it wasn't something separate? Something you just did separately?
1: Absolutely not.
6: Which is more like Western music is more an aside from you. It's not integral to your day-to-day activity.
1: No, they will tell you if you're not well, sing a Malkosh. If you're not, they sing a Bihag, a Tilana, a Dandak, a Tumri.
6: So let me ask another question. Yeah. How has that tradition been passed on, and is it still being passed on?
1: I think it's depreciating, because technology would have played an important role in our development, of course. But when it comes to expressing one's feelings or be emotional or so, technology would have snatched that away. And so now it is easier to go onto the gadget and get a song that I want to know. But while it is easier, it can help us to revive the tradition or the culture, the interest is not there, because we are not connected to our inner self, so to speak.
6: Mm-hmm. The culture is changing.
1: Yeah, because we are
6: generally
1: not, we think we are something different than what we used to be.
7: On The Voice of Guyana, you are listening to a panel discussion on the topic, The State of Music in Guyana, an adventure through Guyana's musical chords, pre-independence and beyond. The moderator is Russell Lancaster, and the panelists are Pandit Rabindranath Prasad, Simeon Rerawan, singer-songwriter, Marlene Jewer, AA, musician and a teacher, Bunny Owls of Signal Productions, a singer-songwriter, and Dr. Essie Rockliffe, leader of the Yoruba Singers. The conversation continues, looking at the swinging big bands of the early days and the importance of charting a path to a financially successful musical career, eyeing the expected orange economy.
6: Essie, I want to ask you a question. I know that back in the day, especially in what I would call the popular music area, there were a lot of bands in Georgetown, even before you got established in the early 70s. Tell me a little bit about those bands and what brought them into place and how they functioned. What were the kinds of bands around?
5: Well, when I came in the scene, I reached like Combo 7, Rhythm Ears, Ted Stars, Dominators, Quartus MGs, Mischievous Guys has just started, Sid and the Slickers. We had about 20 bands in town alone. Plus you had Cannonball.
6: If I might just interject before you continue, how did these musicians get their training? Where did they get their training from to get into these bands?
5: Well, a lot of them, as Mrs. Joe was saying, a lot of them went to music school.
6: Ooh.
5: A lot of them went to music school and they branched out into various bands.
6: Ooh. And the bands that were there, what was their function? Where did they play?
5: Everywhere. Play everywhere.
6: Mm-hmm.
5: Parties, christening, weddings. And you, like Saturday nights, you might have 10, 12 band dance around the place. Who go in Bobby's, who go in Boxer, who go in Golden Grove, who go in Mike. And that in town alone, you might have 4 different venues. And they had nightclubs, Belvedere and Bamboo Garden and Rendezvous and all these places.
6: Mm-hmm.
5: So there was a marketplace as a musician to earn a living.
6: That's an interesting question you bring up there, this question of using music as a means to earn a living. Tell us a little bit about your experience in that regard with the Yoruba Singers.
5: We were attached to our square. When we branched off from a commercial band now, our first performance was $10 for the whole band. $10 at the Wigan Gum.
6: And how many people were in the band?
5: 13.
6: So that was less than a dollar a person.
5: Yeah, less than a dollar. And, well, we began some clap and people liked the band and so on. So, because we came different.
6: Yeah.
5: More acoustic than anything else, some percussion and mm-hmm. voices.
6: Mm-hmm.
5: Which was different to all the other bands.
6: Mm-hmm.
5: Right, they used to call me the goat skin band. Call us goat skin drums and so on.
6: Mm-hmm.
5: So when we get some clap, we ask the manager for the nightclub, man, we need a raise. The man said, y'all getting big too fast. So a Saturday morning, we went to a program called Teensville.
6: This Radio was Demerara. Radio Demerara, yeah.
5: And we played, and by the time we finished, get a phone call from the Pegasus. So send your manager down. You want to do some business. And they offer me $30 a night. From 10 to 30. And within 2 months, the race, we start playing the cocktail lounge. And they raised us to $40 a night. So we used to play Wednesday and Friday. I used to fetch the drums from Cameroon just to save $2 with a taxi. And reach early.
6: So you walk in with the drums?
5: Walk with the drums from
6: Cameroon. Rather than paying the taxi.
5: Pegasus, homie. Because it was $2 to drop you.
6: Mm-hmm.
5: And $2 was a lot of money.
6: Mm-hmm. Out of $40 too is a lot.
4: Yeah.
5: So people come and start hearing the group. So after we finish at 12, we go over to play at another party and get a $40 and $50. But the band executive combo used to play in the Savannah Street, and they didn't come a Saturday night. So they invite us to play, and they give us $120. So 40 Friday, 40 Wednesday, and 120 is $200. And I go home and tell my mother said, don't left this fucking town. So I'm still here.
6: So you have used music throughout your life as your means of earning a living?
5: Well, no, I used to be a carpenter early. Mm-hmm. 14, I had to leave school. That's why I really love Forbes Burnham to get in free education. Because I couldn't pay the high school fee. It was $16 a term. And we couldn't afford it. So I had to come to school.
6: So at which point did the music become the central means of earning a living?
5: 1971. Just after the concert. Mm-hmm. And we got it.
6: Where was that concert?
5: Kitty Market.
6: Kitty
5: upstairs. Kitty Community Center used to call it.
6: Okay.
5: And we organized the biggest concert in Asprey at the time. We had over 400 people. And they had concerts all over across the country. And they never had 400 people. So we know the popularity was rising. Then we did something called Creativity 72. And the Theater Guild.
6: This was prior to Carafesta?
5: Yes. Before Carafesta. Mm-hmm. This is our first concert that we promote and organize. Me and Overseas Barrel did the road work, died about a year ago. And everybody was amazed at the song and so on. We had Charles and Myra Hunter Caravan from the States. They performed on the concert too. And the reviews were wonderful. Then the same year we were invited to do Queen's College show. Every year they used to have a stage show at Queen's College. And we mashed the place down. Of course, the last song was Crickety. And the whole place got crazy. So Bumpy Dino, who was a popular artist at the time, he used to do a Thursday night at Green Shrimpy, the name.
6: Green Shrimpy.
5: The name Green, and the other one named Shrimpy. So they're Green every Shrimpy. Thursday night. Green and through that show, we ended up, the show pilot us to go on a first trip to America. While we were organizing the trip, all the bands laughed at me. Then, yes, he's a madman. He could take any band to America. So when we landed, this later on in the 80s, first trip was 82. Mm-hmm. They laughed me to scorn. So I wasted time. We carried 22 people to America. A troop, a whole troop. Delma Lynch, Zarina Ali, Peggy Hazel,
4: Otis
5: Holder, Pat Thompson. You know, it was a big, those are people who used to be on the cast. Then we went on to Madison Square Garden on two occasions. The only guy in his group to play at Madison Square Garden.
6: Madison Square Garden.
5: Yeah, two times.
6: Amazing.
5: I got a standing ovation.
6: Amazing.
5: So our journey was very interesting. I did a show in Cuba at Varadero Festival. Jimmy Cliff band, he and his band was there. And another group from Africa. When we finished playing, Jimmy Cliff come over to me and say, I've been together several times, but I've never heard this sound. He said they had good bands, but I've never heard this sound. He said, I predicted that this gonna be the next international song from the Caribbean. It never happened. Because of what? Marketing. We had good talent in this country all the time, but we never had the relevant marketing skills to take us to the next level.
6: So the industry, it wasn't an industry, it was people performing without an industry structure.
5: Yeah. Vivian Lee tried, I must say. Vivian Lee.
6: Yeah,
5: tried Vivian Lee. He promotes Johnny Bradford company. He made a good effort. Okay. And Cyril Shaw also. Because Cyril Shaw is the man who took us to Trinidad at one time, along with Vic Green.
6: Bunny, you started singing very early on as a professional singer, and you're still doing it many, many years later. What was the trajectory like? How did you move from starting off in this field and deciding I'm going to make this something that I do professionally?
4: Well, actually, as I said earlier, my dad, my elder brother, they were singers, and so I was influenced by them. And I started off actually singing at a penny concert in school, St. Anne's Anglican School.
6: Where was that?
4: In Agricola. The headmaster was Mr. Alan Fenty. That was Alan Fenty's uncle.
6: Okay.
4: Right. And then the teachers recognized, say, you know, this guy has got some talent. And I started from there doing concert in the village at different places. And then at 14, I started doing it professionally. It has been 56 years now since I've been doing that. I mean, of course, I have graduated playing instrument. I used to play the trombone. I play keyboards. I can play some bass. I can play some drums. And it actually started from there. And then I start producing, which has taken up the greater part of my life now, is producing and writing songs and stuff. And I am really enjoying it. Things have changed a whole lot. It is much more challenging now. The divide is much wider, because in our time, you did not have so many genres of music to compete with. Now you have so many different genres, and so the divide is wider. Some people are focused on dancehall, some on soca, some on reggae, and you find as a result old traditional genres like calypso, and so they are kind of dying a lot more because of newer. And then also technology, even though it is good, it has done well. It has taken away, to a large extent, it has sufficed a need that is there, because it's difficult to have big bands now performing, because the cost would be astronomical in terms of a promoter might not be able to do that. And so technology has come in. You have one-man bands now, and you have program music and all of that. So as a result, some of the traditional songs have suffered, you know. And I just want to add this in quickly, because I was privileged also to hear the Washboards Orchestra. That was a big band. At the time, they did not have electric instruments. Mm-hmm. And also the Luckies. In London, you had Fascinators, Jet Stars, and Cannonballs, and a number of other groups. You can't afford to do that now. There were times when you would have four top bands and a bottom house. We had Yoruba singers, you had some Dimension, Cannonballs, Mischievous Guys. If you do that now, the promoter wouldn't make any money. So that's why, you know, people are opting for the one-man bands now, because it's much more affordable. So as a result of affordability, some of the traditional things that we used to do have suffered very, very badly.
6: I want to ask a question among all of us, so everybody gets a chance to kind of come in and give their thought. I want to talk a little bit about chutney music. And I'm going to start with you, Pandit. Chutney music obviously is a mixture, a blend of both English and Indian music into what I will call a new genre. How did that affect the traditional music that had been of an Indian background up until that point?
1: I want to say the last chutney singer was from Trinidad. I will consider Sundar Pupo as the person. But in his time, the lyrics was very good. It never transgresses the boundaries of decency. In modern chutney, you have the languages varies, it's different. It's not captivating, it's more excitement. And so you have all these kind of romantic words injected in the chutney song. So it's the music aspect of it, it's not refined anymore.
6: Uh-huh.
1: Right? It's lost its music value, but the words and the lyrics are there. But chutney music has contributed tremendously towards the, I will call it the slaughtering of traditional music. And I would consider that.
6: Your thoughts, Simeon, you haven't spoken for a little bit. What are your thoughts on how chutney, and I know you're singing calypso.
2: Yeah.
6: what first of all prompted you to get into calypso as opposed to any other genre?
2: Well, in 2023, I actually entered. I started singing professionally on the independence celebration that was held in Region 2. However, it was since then that my teachers actually found out that I could sing. They say I could sing. So it was approaching, I was in school then, so I was approaching the children MASH competitions. And it was around the time that one of the teachers approached me. She was like, you know, we want you to try this out. We want you to see, you know. Actually, no, they didn't even, if they wanted to try it, it was like, you need to sing this calypso, right? So it was like a whole new thing for me. Of course, the teachers, they would have, you know, been in it for some time. So they had this experience. So they, you know, helped to groom me and stuff in that way. Eventually, I represented the region. Well, the school, I got first position in region. And then I came to nationals. I got second. It was then that actually I didn't know about the national Calypso Monarch, but that is when I got aware about it and I decided to try it out. With my entry that year, Pressure Bus Pipe. I know guys already. We love those kind of things, right? and in Calypso, I think you get to tell a story whereby, you know, it put persons in a place whereby they have to really listen and think, because, you know, it has that double meaning. So I feel, and I would say, that Calypso, it was something that actually, I would say, it helps me to, well, I just feel connected to it, rather. It wasn't something like, when I started singing it, it wasn't like something strange, but it just felt naturally. And like Mr. Alves would have said, Mr. Bonnie would have said, it's something that's dying because of other music and cultures. Some persons tend not to invest more in it. But I just feel privileged being, you know, that voice, like other voices, like Little Canary, etc., to, you know, help preserve this part of the culture.
6: And what do you think of chutney music?
2: It's amazing. It's an interesting genre. I actually have intentions to try it out. I've tried. I came from a Christian background, rather. So the songs and the music is all different. It's new to me, rather. So I've tried reggae. I've tried calypso. I've tried soca. Last year was my second time singing soca, and I want to try chutney.
1: Just a minute.
6: Yes, Pandit.
1: With the chutney I'm talking about, those very song that Sundar Popo would have sung, if you listen to the professional people, they did it back, Kanchan and Babla, the music itself speaks for itself. But I still love chutney music, but it has to be in a way where it must... it should send a message out there to educate the mass while you're enjoying yourself, not to subscribe to the depreciation of human values.
6: What are your thoughts, Marlon? On chutney?
3: It's a new genre in the music, but then I'm not happy about some of the
6: Lyrics,
3: mm-hmm. and so forth. I think probably when it was early, brought out earlier, you know, it was appreciative, but it's kind of going. So,
1: I'm making a point here. Could you remember? If you were in radio in the early days, there was a song somebody composed. I thought it was not Rangoli, it was Manianif in those days. And they used to make a song, Pandit Run, Till the Doti. And it was the president that day banned that song, Forbes Burnham. Mm-hmm. He said, no, you cannot do that. And there was a media watch. And when I've used the word already, when they transgressed the boundaries of decencies with lyric, they had what you call a media watch, will stop it immediately.
6: Yeah. Ezzy, what are your thoughts on chutney?
5: But first of all, I there's a very controversial argument about chutney. The Trinidadians are claiming that they create chutney. They didn't. Chutney was created right here in there. There's a day, well, the Afrindi beat, Afrindi. And they, do you put the brother's name? Two brothers from the Indian musicians. Mm-hmm. They went to Kerry Nelson's studio, and they first started to chutney. And then they went to Trinidad and carried to Trinidad, and Trinidad stole it.
1: I thought the guys who did it were from Bath Settlement.
5: What the name again?
1: Daffert Mangro, Mohit Mangro, they were two brothers who did chutney music too. They were recorded artists.
5: Yes.
6: So what we've seen over this entire conversation is, one, culture is changing. The culture is changing. Technology has played an important role in that. But it has also, in a sense, depreciated what has happened before, and we are losing so much of it. So what I want to wrap up with in today's panel discussion is, how do we move forward? What is needed from the ground up to keep our music traditions going and to rebuild what we've lost, while at the same time accommodating the changes that are happening around us? And I'll start with you, Marilyn.
3: Well, I'm always advocating that we have to start in the schools. We have to begin there, and we have to train our children to be appreciative of music, to be able to learn to play an instrument. Even if it's a singing, your voice is an instrument. And you play and you learn to teach that. We need to have our teachers in the schools do music. I mean, they don't have to learn all the every hard thing, just the basics, and encourage the children to sing. And I find too that a lot of the children are singing out of tune. You listen to them singing and you can't figure out what is the melody at all. So I think that's where we have to start, and we got to start from within the school system. We need to get our teachers prepared so that when they get into the schools, they do it.
6: I remember back in the day, the schools usually headed by a headmaster. Every headmaster used to play an instrument.
3: Yes, an instrument.
6: I mean, you had to be able to play. To become a headmaster.
3: Because
6: that was one of the key things.
3: All the headmasters I knew, Mr. Long, played, he was organist, Mr. Prophet, all of those persons were people. Mr. Fadi Lyos, he played an instrument and he was headmaster. And the junior teachers, they, even if they didn't know something, they could have sung something. I remember my first introduction to Mozart was us doing that performance from Figaro as children in school, and it wasn't done by professional musicians, it was done by the teachers listening to the recordings and coming in and teach us to sing the songs, you know. So
6: that's where it's got to start.
3: Yeah,
6: you got to start right at the very bottom, getting children introduced to music from very early on. What are your thoughts on this, Pandit?
1: I support the idea of reintroducing into the schools, because it will be a compulsory thing. It has to become, you will be guided there by a thing, and then you have a competitive class around the room. So it will all go well. It will definitely subscribe to the strengthening of the individual's contribution towards the outer society. So school.
3: And may I add in too? We have people who are experts on various instruments. You don't have to play a piano, you don't have to play a violin, you can play a drum, you can play tambourine. All those are important.
1: I could remember very well one of my friends from Mahaika. He don't know to sing at all, as you're saying. He didn't have what you may call
6: ear.
1: But he is very, very good at an instrument. He will play for everybody he's singing for the past 40, 50 years, but he will never open his mouth.
6: So Ezzy, let me hear from you. What do you think we need to do now? What can be done to rebuild our musical structure?
5: We have to have a conscious examination of what music is to individuals or to people in general.
2: Yeah.
5: Yes, you would want to introduce it in school, but the children will want to know, let me look at Ezzy Rocklin. Let me look at Buddy Hans. What have they achieved because of music? You're talking about materially now. I don't want to waste my time to play music and it can't give me anything. And that is extremely important. Therefore, we as a people, I'm talking about government now, should try and re-examine the musical landscape and how to market effectively so that people can gain if they put the time into music. If you be a lawyer, you will gain. If you be a mason, if you be a magistrate, a judge, or a doctor, yes, you know you can drive a car tomorrow or you can do this. The musician must have that same privilege in life.
6: Agreed.
5: Look, there's a man, I always call his name, because I admire him so much, Edward Siaga. He was the Minister of Education and Culture in Jamaica. And he hold the whole music industry. He is responsible for reggae being so popular in the world because he had a vision and he went to the ghetto, pick up people. You are the musician, you are management, you are marketers, and lift the whole music industry to its height in Jamaica. And we should follow. Barbados produced Rihanna, who's half Guyanese.
6: So that's why we have right now the development of the orange economy, because that's exactly what it is about. Using the creative industries as a means to build financial structures that are lasting. Money, what are your thoughts? What do we need to do?
4: Well, I would say I agree with much of what has been said. But at the same time, I see a lot of challenges. Culture, our cultural behavior and practices have changed. In the olden days, an affluent person, a headmaster, I heard you guys say earlier, headmasters knew how to play, because in every headmaster's house, there would be a piano. Or a postmaster's house, there was a piano. You don't have that kind of approach right now. And then there is so much distraction, you know, cell phones, technology. The people who we would market this kind of new approach to are not that interested. I mean, you would go out and you would see people on their phones all the time. It's difficult to get them not to look at their phones and to pay attention to what is being done. I'm not saying that it is gloom and doom, but it's going to be very challenging. And for us to really overcome these challenges, and like as he said, and I welcome the orange economy, because unless younger persons can see financial benefit from it, how can I benefit from this? Can I make this a career? They will not be very much interested. Either they might come to the classes, they might not turn out to be excellent musicians or exponents of what we are talking about, because they don't find it that attractive. But there needs to be a policy, as you spoke about, Prime Minister Edward Siaga, in terms of what he did to transform reggae music to what it is today. And I welcome the orange economy, and I applaud the government for taking that initiative to have the orange economy, so that musicians,
6: artists,
4: people who are involved in the arts generally could have a better chance of making an input, of making a living, and that will eventually transform itself to being a greater influence in our lives, and maybe carry us back, maybe not exactly to where we were, but at least we could be headed back in that direction. And who can tell what can happen when we get there.
6: Thank you, Bunny. I'll use Simeon as the wrapper, the young voice. You're the one that's going to be taking all of this forward. So what do you think is needed, in your estimation, to make this happen?
2: For me, I think as young people, what we must start with and what we need to start with is self-discipline. Yes, like Mr. Alves and as you would have mentioned earlier, and even yourself, there is now the orange economy that is going to be introduced by the government very soon. So I think the resources are there, but it all starts with self-discipline. Technology is there, the use of AI, but it's how we use it, of course, the right way. And of course, discipline must be the key. So yeah, it starts with discipline and the need for wanting.
7: On the Voice of Guyana, you were listening to a panel discussion on the topic, The State of Music in Guyana, an adventure through Guyana's musical chords, pre-independence and beyond, with moderator Russell Lancaster and panelist Pandit Rabindranaut Prasad, Simeon Rewawan, singer-songwriter, Marlin Jewer, AA, musician and teacher, Bonnie Alves of Signal Productions, singer-songwriter, and Dr. Ezzy Rockliffe, leader of the Yoruba Singers.
8: Thank you very much, Andrea. Time check, 19 hours 24. Coming up at 19 hours 30, we will have for you Melodies of Love. In the meantime, here comes Slingshot with Welcome to Guyana. And, of course, we're using this opportunity to welcome one and all who are here, the diaspora, for the big celebrations this evening. Yes, we are going 60 and up. Yeah, happy Diamond Jubilee Guyana. And, of course, we'll be keeping your company all through the night for the festivities. But in the meantime, here comes Slingshot.

0: 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It's now time for Melodies of Love.
1: Hello there, and a very good evening to you, and welcome to Melodies of Love, right here on NCN Radio, the voice of Guyana. What's happening on a Monday evening? Had a good weekend? Let's hope you had a great weekend. Let's hope our music will put you in that right frame of mind to have a good evening and for the rest of the week. Interestingly, tomorrow, no work. Wednesday, no work. Tomorrow, our nation celebrates its 60th anniversary of independence, and NCN Radio and Television will be going live this evening from 9 o'clock to bring you live coverage from the flag-raising ceremony there at Fort Island in Region Number 3. And, of course, it's a holiday tomorrow, Independence Day. And on Wednesday, our Muslim brothers and sisters will be observing the Festival of Sacrifice, Eid al-Adha, for the year 2026. And there are those Guyanese brothers and sisters who have gone to Saudi Arabia to take part in the fifth pillar of Islam, Hajj. Welcome to our program. I'm Nazim Hussein Van Dyke Williams. He's on the other side of the microphone, and he'll be spinning our selections. Our first selection is dedicated to our Muslim brothers and sisters who will be observing Eid al-Adha and who have gone to observe the pilgrimage to Mecca. Our first selection.

Labbaik Allah, Here I Am, O Lord, our first selection there, dedicated to our Muslim brothers and sisters who will be observing Eid al-Adha on Wednesday, a holiday here in Guyana. We continue with our Musical of Love program with two more selections for you.

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What's going to be happening on the holidays tomorrow and Wednesday? 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

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On behalf of all of us here at NCN Radio and Television, we wish you happy independence and our Muslim brothers and sisters, Eid Mubarak to you as you observe Eid al-Adha 2026. Thank you very much, Van Dyke Williams, for spinning our selections. Nazim Hussein wishing you, as usual, LOL. Lots of love. Whoa.

0: were the voice of Guyana at the time, 20 hours.
1: Guyana, we are at that moment where we are about to celebrate our 60th independence anniversary. What a special moment it is. I am Tara Lynn Harris.
2: And I'm Kieran Moria.
1: It is a pleasure to welcome you to these independence reflections. Kieran, how do you feel at this moment?
2: I feel elated that we are celebrating 60 years. 60 years, like I would have been saying, you know, since the month started, is no small feat. It is Guyana turning 60, a major milestone, and I would probably refer to it as Guyana being a big girl, because if you're 60 years, you know, you have matured, you would have grown, you would have seen a few things, you would have taken yourself away from a few things, and you know, just associating yourself with the things that are for better. I do know that a lot of things make me happy and proud to be a Guyanese. One, in that we have, you know, our natural wonders. We are home to the Kaichor Falls, the world's largest single-drop waterfall in the world. And, you know, seeing that much water roar over a cliff in the middle of a pristine rainforest is, of course, a powerful reminder of how beautiful our land is, reflecting again on our motto, which says one people, one nation, one destiny, and just allowing people to bask in that. I think a lot of times we let it slide. We say one people, one nation, one destiny, but we don't live it.
1: Mm-hmm.
2: So what I'll try to advocate right now is, even as we go forward into the next decade or the next 60 years, let us be reminded of what our motto means. What does it mean to be one people? What does it mean to be one nation and having that one destiny? So we are a land of six peoples. We are the melting pot of the Caribbean. We come together to share our cultures, our religious backgrounds, our beliefs, our traditions, our food. And this makes us unique. And there is no place like home. No place like home. I think there is a song that goes by like that. Mm-hmm. No place like home. Yes. And our amazing food, we can't leave that out. From pepper pot to cook up rice to curry and roti, chicken curry. And, you know, our food is just famous. And like I said before, there is no place like home. No place that you could get authentic Guyanese food like in your home country. And we do have that rich history. There are so many things that I'm proud of. I must say, looking back or reflecting on 60 years is something that I do with deep pride, appreciating my country even more for what we stand for, how we have been celebrating so far. I know we had the Guyana Festival, which was a big deal. You were there at the opening ceremony, and it was such a sight to behold, a sight to see everybody coming together, sharing their different cultures, you know, dresses, food, and all of these things, and highlighting who we are as a people. I know a lot of folks came in to celebrate with us our 60th year, and so we are appreciative of all of those folks that came in, and they are celebrating with us. I saw a few folks from Trinidad, Barbados, coming in to celebrate with us, and this goes to show how impactful we are as a country, and what we would have done to solidify ourselves in the Caribbean.
1: Mm-hmm. We want to say a special good evening to those of you who are joining us from beyond our shores.
2: Yes.
1: If you are here specifically for the independence celebrations, we're so happy that you could join us, and we certainly hope that you enjoy your stay, your time here. Of course, we reflect on that moment back in 1966 when the Golden Arrowhead was hoisted into the sky for the very first time on our soil. So it is a special moment, as we've been talking about our Diamond Jubilee, 60 years signaling the end of colonial rule and the dawn of a new era.